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It's been a good week for me. I've been working my way slowly down the California coast from UC Santa Barbara to Pepperdine, but always very cognizant that I was going to end up here at UCSD. And very much looking forward to it because of the importance of this place in this story. Not only are there some of the best activists in the world here, I was so pleased to see my old friend Masada Deisenhouse, who's led San Diego 350 from pretty much the start, and to meet new colleagues from the third act chapter here that I'll describe in a little while. And not only was I really pleased today to hear the story of Father Burke and of everyone else who's made this lectureship important over the years, but of course, this is also, in many ways, the place that holds a central part in the story of our understanding of what is happening on this planet. Roger Revelle and Charles Keeling were absolutely crucial parts of that story. Without them, we would not have had the warning that we have had been granted to at least try and grapple with the most dangerous thing that humans have ever run into. And it is extraordinary tribute now that at this university, every undergraduate takes a course in climate change comprehension. I think that that is unique for the moment, I hope not for long, in American higher education. And I think it's extraordinarily fitting and extraordinarily important. It may mean that I'm not particularly needed, since you already all know an awful lot of this, but I will do my best to, I'll do my best, given Marco's introduction, to be a little hopeful at the end. We're going to start first with a dose of reality, because I'm not going to amaze you by saying that we are at the moment in this world in the grips

of at least two very dark things. One of them is this story of the climate crisis and the rapid heating of the planet. Look, the things that we warned about in the 1980s, they've all pretty much happened now. We've watched the climate crisis play out more or less as we thought it would, in fact, a little faster and a little harder. And we're now well into the middle of this dilemma. I flew across the country a few days ago, and I was sitting, as is my wont, by the window, and looking out at the west. And it was, of course, beautiful. We flew directly over the Grand Canyon, which always is a kind of glimpse back into deep time. But really, what dominated the view was the extraordinary and very different look of the mountains of the West this year. As you know, this has been by far the hottest winter in the history of the American West. 14 states set new winter heat records over those 3 months. And then once winter was over, we had in March the most extraordinary heat dome that we've ever, one of the two or three most anomalous heat events that we've ever measured on the planet. Because it was still relatively early in the year, it didn't set record temperatures, but it set record temperatures for the month of March in many places. We had temperatures that would have set their new record for June. And so I know those mountains, many of them pretty well, and I was flying over places where I know that in the past I've glissaded down snowfields in June, and now there's not a flake of snow on the ground. Well, we flew over Lake Mead, and it looked like someone had pulled the plug on a bathtub. It was all sear brown and tawny. And scary, because it means that y'all are going to be looking over your shoulders for the next months, seeing if there's a puff of smoke on the horizon. And sad, because this is one of the most beautiful landscapes on the entire planet, and it's now changing at unbelievable speed, and it's changing because of us. The last 3 years have been the hottest 3 years we've ever measured on this planet, but that record is not going to last very much longer. The meteorologists are now quite convinced that we are about to see the advent of an extraordinarily strong El Nino over the Pacific. When it comes, it will almost certainly guarantee that this year and more likely next will be the hottest year in human history. We'll see temperatures that no humans have witnessed before, and with it will come more of the chaos and upheaval that we are now sadly a little bit too used to. Used to enough that the fires that come no longer faze us quite, perhaps, in the way that we should. It's only 15 months since the largest city in this state, large portions of it burned to the ground in a firestorm of truly unparalleled proportion, but we've pretty much memory-holed it by now. We don't obsess about it. Once that water has evaporated up into the air, because warm air holds more water vapor than cold, it comes down, and in wet areas like the one I live in Vermont, we now see epic flood, more years than not. My town was cut off from the world for a few weeks last time, because both the East and the West Road out of town were washed away. My neighbors lost their homes in mudslides. But of course, California and Vermont are rich enough still, more or less, to be able to kind of deal with this. Not true in the rest of the planet. When the rains stopped in Vermont last time, they picked up in North Africa. And the next week, they had the largest rains they'd ever had, the kind of rains you can only have on a globally warmed world. So much rain fell in Libya that the main

Seine River burst through two dams, crashed into a coastal city, and washed 10,000 people out to sea where they drowned in the course of an hour or so. We didn't hear a lot about it because Libya, but it's a reminder that something like that is happening in the poorest parts of the world almost every day. And it's a reminder of, among other things, the rank injustice of all of this. Forget Libya, all of Africa has produced about 3% of the greenhouse gases in the atmosphere. The 4% of us who call ourselves Americans have produced a quarter of all the greenhouse gases in the atmosphere. No country will ever catch up with us, not China. If there are 10,000 people drowned in an hour, then by some kind of moral math, about 2,500 of them are on us. So we are in a very difficult place, and more difficult all the time, because now the damage is extending past fires and floods in particular places to begin to attack the most basic systems of this planet. The jet stream draws its power from the temperature differential between the equator and the poles. As the poles have warmed and that temperature differential has shrunk, the jet stream has gotten stuck in high amplitude positions for long periods of time with a siege of rain or drought on either side. In the Atlantic Ocean, the big currents like the Gulf Stream, which together are 100 times the flow of the Amazon and represent the largest heat distribution engine on planet Earth, they're beginning to flicker and falter as a melting Greenland pours fresh water into the North Atlantic. The density difference between that and the saline water that normally is there is beginning the process of shutting down that giant rotating current, which is driven by those differences in density. We used to think this was a problem that probably belonged to the next century, but we think that no longer. In fact, there was an important paper last week where the leading expert in the world on this topic said that there's now a 50% chance that it will collapse in the course of this century. And if it does, it will be a civilization-shaking event. We have very little time to deal with any of this. The Intergovernmental Panel on Climate Change told us a few years ago that if we wanted to stay on anything like the timetable we laid out in Paris just a decade ago, we would need to cut emissions in half by 2030, which by my watch is 3 years and 7 months away. So a very, very tall order. And dark thing number two, we need to somehow do this work on a planet and in a country that is increasingly slipping into a kind of authoritarianism that we have not seen before, and that makes it much harder to get rational action on almost anything. When we started Third Act, this attempt to organize older Americans like myself a few years ago, we took as our two goals the protection of our climate and the protection of our democracy, because we thought they were the things most under threat, and I fear that we were right. I've just been doing a series of videos with some of our oldest members, people in their 90s and their hundreds, who are too old now to go out and join in the protests in the street and things, but want very much to play a role. And the role that they've been playing in these videos is to try and remind other younger people just how abnormal the world, the country that we currently inhabit is. For all of us, whatever our politics, there have been presidents that we liked or didn't like in the course of our lives, but there has never been anything like the moment that we are in now. These interviews were exceptionally moving because, as I pointed out, if you've reached the age
we're in our 250th anniversary as a country.

this year. If you've reached the age of 83, you've been around for one third of the entire American story, which gives you a certain kind of credibility in describing what a strange moment we live in. There's an interview with the woman who said, "When I was four, I watched my sister die of polio. Can you imagine how mad I am to see them messing around with vaccinations and things now?" There was a man who said, "I took my naval commission not long after Pearl Harbor. Can you imagine how crazy it seems to me that we president now describes it, what fun it is to be bombing other countries, how ashamed that makes me feel." It's extraordinarily dark moment, and yet there are lots and lots of signs of resilience in our political system anyway. And I will say, since we're here at a lectureship in honor of a priest of the Paulist order, that one of the most healthy signs in the last few weeks has been the emergence of the Pope as a powerful commentator on life in America in the year 2026. To finally have someone of stature just say, as he said, after our president threatened to wipe out an entire civilization, the word that he used was not hyperbolic, but powerful nonetheless. He said, "This is unacceptable." And indeed it was, and indeed much else is, including, maybe preeminently, the effort to destroy the American scientific system so exemplified by the work of Charles Keeling. That was our system at its very finest in the post-war years, in that international geophysical year when from San Diego you sent forth a young postdoc to build what became the most important scientific instrument in the history of our species on the slopes of Mauna Loa, one that continues in till the Trump administration succeeds in unplugging it, in providing us with a daily update on just exactly where we stand. And today I was informed by one of its custodians that we stand at 432 parts per million CO2 in the atmosphere, much, much, much too high. So that's the bad news. And now I'm gonna switch registers and try and convince myself and you that there are yet some reasons for real and substantial hope, or at least grounds on which to work. Against those two big bad things, there's one big, very good thing happening this decade on the planet, and it's big enough and good enough that it might take a bite out of both the climate and the authoritarianism crisis. And that thing is the very rapid, very sudden surge in clean energy around the planet, power from the sun and the wind, which is really all power from the sun. I mean, the sun heats the earth differentially, producing the winds that turn those majestic turbines. We've had solar panels and wind turbines, you know, for many decades, but they've always been very marginal. We referred to them as alternative energy, okay? As of about 36 months ago, they are the obvious, common sense, straightforward way to power the future. That's because earlier this decade, we crossed some invisible line where it became cheaper to produce power from the sun and the wind than from burning coal and gas and oil. That's an epochal moment, by the way, for human civilization. We've made our way for 700,000.

1,000 years by setting stuff on fire. Darwin said language and fire were the two things that marked out our species. When we crossed that line, when it became cheaper, and really just for a minute, fix

things began very rapidly to change. The center of that change has been in China, which has built about half the clean energy on the planet in the last 3 or 4 years. And the pace at which they are doing it is nothing short of staggering. This time last spring, the Chinese were putting up 3 gigawatts of solar panels a day. A gigawatt's the rough equivalent of a big coal-fired power plant. They were building one of those out of solar panels every 8 hours. Okay. And that's it's a mixed blessing in a way, because it means that they're going to own the future and we are giving it to them. These technologies were invented in the United States. First solar cell, 1956, Bell Labs, Edison, New Jersey. It's possible that there's one or two people in this room old enough to have been dropping dimes in payphones in the 1950s. If you were, then you helped fund the first solar cells. First industrial wind turbine in the world, 1943, in the Green Mountains of Vermont. Our decision to hand them over to the Chinese, to stop doing them ourselves, to try and destroy our, represents the greatest act of national economic self-sabotage, I think, in world history. But lay that aside for a moment. It's very good news in another sense that the Chinese have perfected the art of producing very cheap solar panels. And you can see it happening, the results in many places around the world, including California, which really has done, it's doing some things wrong now, I think, but in a large sense, it's done some very powerful things. Most days now in the Golden State, you produce more than 100% of your electricity for long stretches of the day from renewable energy. Basically, from 8 in the morning till 6 at night, California is mostly running on sunshine. And then at 6, when the sun begins to go down, California now starts running mostly on electricity from batteries that spent the afternoon soaking up excess sunshine. That's a remarkable success story, and it's happened remarkably fast. What does it add up to? Well, remember I told you that we would need to cut emissions in half by 2030 to have some hope of even beginning to stay on the path we need to. California is using 60% less natural gas to produce electricity than it was 3 years ago. That's an extraordinary change. It has much, much more to do, and it's barely begun to cut into the amount of oil and gas that it uses for other purposes and so on. Still, extraordinary. The most beautiful parts of this story are playing out in poor parts of the world. Pakistan has been hit harder by climate change, I would say, than any country on planet Earth. The summertime temperatures in rural areas and urban areas routinely top 125 degrees now. In 2010 and 2023, they had the 2 worst floods since Noah. The last one displaced something like 30 million people. But they have one geographic advantage, a border with China, and across that border in the last 18 months, individual Pakistanis, not a government program, have imported staggering numbers of those cheap Chinese solar panels. They were burdened by unreliable and expensive electricity, and they wanted something different, and now they have it. Taking those panels and going on YouTube to figure out how to put them together, Pakistanis have built in 18 months the equivalent of half the national electric grid. It's really pretty staggering to see. Pakistani peasant farmers, their biggest budget item has long been the diesel needed to run the irrigation pumps to bring water up from those deep tube wells that are the legacy of the Green Revolution of the 1960s. So they were early adopters of all of this. They're now using 30% less diesel than they were 2 years ago. They generally lack the money to build the steel

scaffolding for this stuff that we're used to seeing. So they're just laying the solar panels on the ground and pointing them at the sun. And now that's happening across Africa. The last year was the part of the world where solar panels were increasing at the fastest rate, and you can just sort of watch the Chinese trade routes and see what's happening. And as those panels go up, in the case of Africa, usually bringing people electricity for the very first time, there follows behind them all the other things that this miracle could afford us. Things like induction cooktops, cheap, electric, incredibly effective, they're what I use, that allow people to start replacing the firewood or the dung that they have had to gather to cook their meals. Often in Africa, not EVs, but the even more miraculous technology of our time, the e-bike, which are growing in huge numbers now across the developing world. You can run one 5 miles on a penny's worth of electricity. The bicycle itself was obviously an elegant invention, but now we've invented a bicycle without hills. And, hills have dogged human beings pretty much from the beginning, and now they need not. I've described why this revolution is so important in climate terms. It won't be enough to stop global warming. It is too late for that. But it is not too late to start shaving tenths of a degree off how hot the planet eventually gets. And each tenth of a degree that we raise the temperature moves 100 million of our brothers and sisters from a relatively safe climate zone to a relatively dangerous one. So this is the most important task yet that humans have ever undertaken. But climate's not the only reason to be trying to get off fossil fuel fast. 9 million people a year die on this planet from breathing the combustion byproducts of fossil fuel. That's one death in five. It's a staggering number. But one that, for at least older Californians, should be understandable. There may be people in here who can remember what the air was like in Southern California in the 1950s and 1960s. In New Delhi, there are 5 million school children. 2.5 million of them have irreversible lung damage from breathing the air. Okay? But it doesn't need to be that way. There was a list of, there's a list of the dirtiest cities with the dirtiest air on the planet 10 years ago, even 7 or 8 years ago. It was dominated by Chinese cities, none of which are on that list anymore. Their air quality is now increasingly comparable to ours. That's because it's because more than half the vehicles sold in China now come with a plug hanging out the back, and that connects to this vast network of solar farms and wind turbines that they've begun to build out across the nation. It's not just that it's cleaner, by the way. I was talking to a friend in Shanghai not long ago, and he said, the thing you notice just as much is that our city is far, far quieter than it was just a year or two ago, because everybody's in electric vehicles. The third reason why it would be awfully nice to get out of fossil fuels is the part about authoritarianism. As long as we depend on a resource that is only available in a few places, then the people who control those few places will have more wealth and more power than they should, and they will abuse it. Vladimir Putin used his oil and gas winnings to launch a land war in Europe in the 21st century. The Koch brothers were our biggest oil and gas barons, controlling more refinery and pipeline capacity than anyone else. They've used their winnings to systematically erode the foundations of our democracy over the last 30 years. One of the reasons it was so easy for the current administration to kick them over. The King of Saudi Arabia, on and on.

I think, well, I mean, imagine how many wars, coups, assassinations we would have avoided over the last 100 years had oil been of trivial value during that period. We can imagine that pretty easily in the winter and spring of 2026, because 11 weeks ago we took over Venezuela. Give the president his due. He made not the slightest effort to pretend that it had anything to do with democracy or human rights. He said, "You have oil, we would like the oil," and we took it. Venezuela had the second largest oil reserves on planet Earth. Iran has the third. And now, obviously, we are at war there. A insane and pointless effort that has served mostly to remind us what folly it is to rely on a substance that has to go through a 20-mile stretch of water someplace before it can reach the rest of the world. Human beings are very good at starting wars, all too good. But it will be a stretch to figure out how to fight one over sunshine. Sunlight has to travel 93 million miles to reach our planet, but none of those miles go through the Strait of Hormuz. So on every count, this is good news. Unless you own an oil well. In which case, it's terrible news because it represents a threat to the riches that you have managed to exact by your ability to control the supply of energy that people need. And if you had that control and the cash flow that's come with it, you might decide to divert some of that cash flow in an effort to game the political system so that you can slow down this transition that threatens to erode the value of your holdings. You might recall that candidate Trump said quite openly to big oil executives during his campaign that were they to contribute $1 billion to that campaign, he would give them whatever they wanted. They contributed between donations, lobbying, advertising, roughly $500 million to the Republicans in the last election cycle, and apparently that was enough because indeed he has given them not just all that they wanted, but I think considerably more than they even expected. We have shut down wind farms that were 90% complete off the Atlantic coast. We have put federal land entirely off limits to solar panels. You may have missed this amidst all the other news of the last few weeks, but last week, collectively, we taxpayers wrote a $1 billion check to a foreign company that had won the rights to develop wind farms off the eastern seaboard. We wrote a check so that they would surrender those rights and that that wind would forever go untapped by human beings. Now, Donald Trump and his administration, Donald Trump can't slow down forever, can't stop forever this transition. It's not as if he's Jesus Christ or something, you know. But he can and will slow it down with the collaboration of his friends like Vladimir Putin. And at this point, slowing things down is pretty much the same as stopping them if what we're worried about is the climate crisis. The planet will run on sun and wind in 40 years because it's cheap. But if it takes us anything like 40 years to get there, then the planet we run on sun and wind will be a broken planet. So our job is to figure out, I think, how to speed up this transition, how to force the pace, how to make it happen as fast as it possibly could. And it could happen fast. The factory capacity to build solar panels in China is great enough that 10 years of that production would produce

solar panels sufficient to make as much energy as the world now uses. Okay? We do not face any technological impossibility here. We just face the need to push this, to make it happen. And so that's why I spend most of my time now not writing things or whatever, but as a kind of volunteer organizer to try and figure out how to make that go faster. Right now, progress in DC is impossible. One of our jobs, I think, is to make sure that come November, we make it a little easier to make progress in DC. And I hope that you all are engaged in that task, and we're grateful to Californians, among other things, for recognizing the emergency that we're in and doing what you did with Prop 50 earlier in the year. That was important. Sad, but important. And there's a lot of sad but important choices that we are now having to make. While we're doing that work, there's also a lot that we can do at the state and local level to make it much easier to do the stuff that needs to happen. Last September, we did this thing called Sunday. 500 events across the country that were a kind of celebration of this renewable energy to kind of spread the word that this is, you know, that things have changed, because it's hard to get old ideas out of our minds. We still think of, I think, clean energy as kind of the whole foods of energy, you know, nice but pricey for special people. We needed to get across the idea that this is now the Costco of energy, okay? Cheap, available in bulk, on the shelf, ready to go. And so we had beautiful days of action across the country, and it really was fun. But a important sequel of it is that we've moved to on two big fronts to make it easier to do this. One is around permitting. Americans pay 3 to 5 times as much as Australians or Europeans to put solar panels on the roof. It's not because the panels are more expensive. The panels are a commodity now. People in Europe are increasingly using them instead of wood to make fences because they're cheaper than buying the wood to make fences, okay? That's not the problem. The problem is excessive bureaucracy. There are 15,000 jurisdictions in this country. Each one has their own building code. They'd like you to trade drawings back and forth for months, send out teams of inspectors. The rest of the world, this is pretty much like buying a new refrigerator. You call somebody up on Monday, by Wednesday they're up on the roof, you know, building the solar, and by Friday you're connected to the grid and good to go. And trust me, were there a plague of solar rooftop fires across Europe or Australia, Fox News would have told you about it, okay? We can change this pretty easily. There's an app, the Solar App Plus, that allows for instant permitting. California and New Jersey have actually adopted it, but many municipalities, even in those states, have been slow to kind of get the message and make it easier. It's important to keep doing. Even more beautiful is, though not as numerically significant, is this stuff that we're calling balcony solar or plug-in solar. Those of you who've traveled to Europe in the last few years may have noticed there are now millions upon millions of apartments across Europe where people have put solar panels off the railings of their balconies. You go to Best Buy in Milan, and you come home for a few hundred euros with a panel that's designed not to be put on the roof, but just zip-tied to the balcony. And on the back is a plug, which you plug into the wall. No electrician required. These produce 20%, 25% of the power that an average apartment uses. Not everything, but not nothing.

either illegal in most of this country, all of this country until a year ago, but we're changing that fast. We have bills now in 28 state legislatures this spring. So far, Utah, Virginia, Maine, and I haven't seen yet today, but Colorado is very close, have put them into law. Several more have passed one house or another of the state legislature. Scott Wiener, the assemblyman or senator from the Bay Area, has introduced this bill in Sacramento. It costs nothing. It's merely a change in the regulations. It's the kind of thing that it would be very nice if your state legislature did this year, instead of doing the thing that state legislatures always do, which is say, let's have a year and think about this, okay? The climate crisis is no longer giving us spare years to play around with. We can get this kind of thing done. And this is precisely the place where California, I gave you much credit before, is lagging now. The governor has made it very difficult to do rooftop solar in this state, even on schools and hospitals, mostly in response to pressure from utilities. I do not pretend to understand California's utility system, except that it's bad. And there should be some, this is a way around it. So let me just say two things as I end. I've been saying we need to do this work, and I want to be a little more specific about the we. And I have the benefit of being able to look out at all of you, so I can make some judgments about the demographics of this audience. And I note that there are a few other people here who, like me, have reached a certain age. And I think that older Americans have a really significant and vital role to play in this work. That's why we started Third Act. People told us that we were crazy to do it because no one had tried to organize older Americans for progressive change for a very long time, since the Gray Panthers in the 1970s. And the reason is that political scientists kept saying people get more conservative as they age. That may have been true at some point, but not, I think, now. If you're in your 60s or 70s or 80s, your first act was in this period of political, social, cultural transformation of the apex of the civil rights movement, the moment we started taking women seriously in public life, the first Earth Day in 1970. I was in Santa Barbara the other night with people who had been out, you know, cleaning up after the oil spill and helping build that momentum. I met people here today who are out on the quad at this university in 1970 at the first Earth Day protest, when 20 million Americans went into the street, 10% of the then population, by far the largest demonstration in American history, and perhaps the most effective, because within 18 months we had the Clean Air Act and the Clean Water Act and the EPA, all signed into law by Richard Nixon, no friend of the environment. Those of a certain age will recall the famous picture of Richard Milhouse Nixon wandering the beach on San Clemente in his black wingtip Oxfords, you know. But he had no choice. People had demanded that kind of change. So one of the advantages that people of a certain age have is the understanding, which younger people do not have, sadly, that we can force change out of systems if we demand it. And there are other advantages that we have too. Time and a lifetime of skills and connections and older people strike fear into the heart of politicians because every single person in this room voted in the last election. There is no known way to stop old people from voting, okay? And so it becomes a really important group, and it's been

0: great fun to be mobilizing people under this banner and to try and do it in the right spirit. Our first day of action, first action that we took as a group, even before we'd really officially formed, came when a bunch of young people, because I've spent most of my life organizing young people with young people, so I know a lot of them, high school crew of sort of the American offshoot of Greta's movement, called up and said, we want to take on the big banks that fund fossil fuel, B of A, Wells Fargo, Citi, Chase. We want to be protesting them, but we're in high school. We don't have checking accounts. We don't have credit cards. They won't listen to us. Will you help? And I said, if there's one thing we have, it's credit cards. So yes, we will help. And I remember showing up at that first demonstration in Boston, and there were 300 or 400 high school kids. And they're somewhat spryer, so they were at the head of the march. But at the back of the march, there were a bunch of us from this nascent third act with a big banner that just said, fossils against fossil fuels. Okay. I think it's pretty important that boomers lose a little bit of their self-righteousness from time to time in this work. And it was good for the kids who were there. We hear a lot about how young people suffer from climate anxiety, and it's very true. But I think in most cases, that anxiety is less about the actual physical effects of climate change than the strong sense that they have been abandoned to deal with it on their own. And we need to make sure that that is not true. Let me just... let me just end by...
1: Please mention the nuclear trap.
0: Let me, we'll have time for conversation in a little while, but don't knock me off my stride here. I might never recover. Because what I really want to say is something quite different here. Maybe the most important tool that we, I mean, I've been talking about scientific necessity and economic pragmatism here, and those are very important. But the other ace up one's sleeve here is that there's something extraordinarily beautiful about this possibility. I mean, let's face it. Why do you all live in San Diego? Because you like the sun. Humans have always liked the sun. We don't know exactly how prehistoric people thought about things. Being prehistoric, they failed to write it down. But every pile of rocks that they left behind them, things like Stonehenge, all point to the equinox or the solstice. Okay, the minute that humans had to develop mythologies to explain the world to each other, the very first challenge that they faced was explaining how this thing rises over here in the morning, sets over here in the afternoon, and gets back over here the next morning. And so the world is replete with wonderful stories about giant emus that swallow up the sun and vomit it forth each dawn and, you know, so on. I took the title of this last book of mine, Here Comes the Sun. I obviously stole it from George Harrison. And it turns out that Here Comes the Sun is by far the most streamed song in the Beatles' vast catalog. Twice as many people a day listen to it as Hey Jude or Let It Be or whatever, which is actually kind of a funny joke on Lennon and McCartney, it must be said. But it's because it's a beautiful song, but also because it links us up to the most charismatic object in our corner of the universe, our local star. We put together a playlist for this Sunday thing, and there were hundreds of songs on it. Marco, you can probably think of 20 off the top of your head. Every artist worth their salt has written a song about, Stevie Wonder wrote 3 great songs about the sun, you know? A longer list, by the way, than the great songs about fracking.

0: So since we're doing this lecture in honor of Father Berg, let me end by describing the trip I took to Rome last fall. The new Pope had summoned a bunch of us over for a conference to mark the 10th anniversary of Laudato Si, Francis's remarkable encyclical about global warming that has, you know, turned the Catholic Church into a real force in the environmental fight. I will tell you, as a, you know, Methodist and things, I if you had told me 20 years ago that one of the more important progressive forces on the globe would turn out to be the Roman Catholic Church, I would have probably not believed you. But the Holy Spirit works in mysterious ways, and here we are. So Pope Leo, who, by the way, is a bizarrely normal American Midwestern male. You would just recognize him immediately. He said, we are going forward with all the work that Francis set in train around the environment. It remains a big priority. We're going to do this right. And then he said, sometime later this year, we're flipping the switch on the big new solar farm that we built in the suburbs of Rome. And when we do, Vatican City will become the first fully solar-powered nation on planet Earth. Okay. And so when it was my turn to get up and talk, I said, thank you very much, Your Holiness. That's very good news indeed. And it suggests to us what our slogan should be going forward in this work. The banner under which we should rally, and it's how I will end tonight. I think that what we're talking about here is energy from heaven, not from hell. And that's what we need to keep at the forefront. Thank you all very much.
1: You know, this being the Berg Lecture, I think we should pick up on where you kind of stopped. How much optimism can be found in faith, do you think, and in terms of fighting climate change? I mean, is it, Laudato Si said so much.
0: Depends on how willing faith is to fight, you know. I was just writing about this week, a piece that'll be in The Guardian, I think, on Sunday. You know, the tradition that I come from, the sort of mainline Protestant tradition that 70 years ago was the dominant religious force in America, allowed itself to, did not fight back as a kind of strange right-wing evangelicalism sort of claimed possession of the cross and the Bible, which I think was as serious a mistake as progressives letting the right wing claim the flag for their own. I grew up in Lexington, Massachusetts, giving tours of the battle green where the American Revolution began. So I am very clear on the fact that we come from a revolutionary tradition in this country where the rights of people Lexington and Concord were the first No Kings demonstrations that we had in this country. I think Methodists and Lutherans and Presbyterians and Episcopalians have not only done themselves no favors, but done their tradition and the country no favors by meekly walking away from this fight. And I'm very glad to see that changing in lots of ways and in many places. I think the most interesting thing that's happening in the country in some ways right now is the rise again of a kind of, at least an attempt at a progressive Christian witness. You could see it this winter in Minneapolis, which was one of the most beautiful, as important a display of nonviolent resoluteness as the Montgomery bus boycott 70 years ago this winter, or the salt march in India 95 years ago this year. And it was

0: no accident, I think, that Minneapolis, I mean, there were many, many, many wonderful forces there, but the kind of bedrock Lutheran tradition of Minnesota played a big role in that. I think it's remarkable to watch James Tallarico running for Senate in Texas with some chance of winning in a campaign that's essentially a Sunday school lesson about what the gospel means mm-hmm. and doesn't. And I think it's been remarkable to see Pope Leo giving that Sunday school lesson in the last few weeks to Donald Trump and Pete Hegseth. It's not a fight between two. It's not like he's, you know, taking on the president. He is laying out the fact that the gospel is a radical document that demands that we whenever humanly possible, abjure war in order to protect and safeguard poor people, you know. And I think that it has shown up the extraordinary shallowness of what's passed for Christian theology in this country in recent years. The fact that Pete Hegseth unknowingly was reduced to quoting from the Gospel of Quentin Tarantino is a powerful reminder of just how thin this is. So if faith traditions start to play a serious role, then they will be an important part of the climate fight, among other fights, because you can't avoid it. I mean, you know, the Bible is one of those books where the first page may get read more than some of the other pages. And the very first page, the very first thing that we are told to do is safeguard this creation that we have been given. God makes everything, says it's very good, and then says, take care of it. He does not say, cook it, you know, which is what we have decided to do instead. So this should and can't, and Pope Leo, who followed really in the footsteps of the Patriarch Bartholomew of the Orthodox Church in this work, is and Pope Francis have made a very powerful start in this way, and I hope that it's a big part of what happens going forward.
1: Yeah, it is really powerful, and I was really stoked to hear you say that they're going to turn the Vatican into the first all solar-powered nation in the world. As I was researching kind of like the kind of spread of Laudato Si and what's contained within it, it seemed it's more people picking it up and speechifying and saying what's in it and saying more needs to be done. So what more can it do, like on the ground?
0: Well, I mean, I write books too. When I wrote The End of Nature at 27, my theory of change was people will read my book and then they will change. That turns out to be not exactly how it works. And so all of that needs to be translated into political change. So that's why we set up things like 350.org and Third Act. That's the transmission gear that, because there's plenty of people here tonight who are thinking, I really want to do something about this. But, you know, absent vehicles like that, they will leave and not really be able to do anything. The American default towards individualism at all costs means, you know, when we think about something like climate change, our first thought is what's on my roof, what's in my garage. Those are important, but we're not going to solve climate change one EV at a time. The most important thing an individual can do is be less of an individual and join together with others in movements large enough to change the ground rules. And so that's why, you know, I've spent much time setting up organizations as I have and others the same. There's now a handful of really powerful, good vehicles to get things done. And sometimes it means, you know, protests or going to jail or whatever. And sometimes it means winning elections. And, you know, sometimes it means lots of lobbying in whatever. So it's that's what they're there for.
1: You've been arrested before, and I think of your own embrace of nonviolent resistance that dovetails with Buddhism, with the

0: teachings of Jesus. Islam believes that humanity is the stewards of the earth, the khalifas of the earth. I mean, are you seeing in other faiths, Judaism, Islam, this same kind of outreach that we saw with Francis and Laudato Si, and sure. that Leo's carrying through? And
1: sure.
0: Where is that happening?
1: I'm on the board. I'm on the board of a wonderful group called Dayenu, which is the sort of Jewish climate movement. I'm sort of the what you would call the Shabbos goy on the board, and we do wonderful work in that community. And yes, there are plenty of things happening in all of these faith traditions, and it's crucial that it do. But it's also, of course, extremely crucial that it. I mean, let's be clear. All the polling indicates that if in our country at the moment, that if you wanted America to operate in a way that paid real tribute to the fundamentals of all our religious traditions, the thing you would do would be elect atheists to run everything, because those are the people who have done the good job of upholding the humanist values that, you know, theoretically mark our tradition. So there's a lot of work that needs to be done within them to make this work. But yes, there's beautiful shoots all over the place, as you would expect, because, you know, this is one of the wellsprings of human understanding. And when we face a crisis as deep and powerful as the one we now face, it's one of the places you would expect to see this start to rise.
0: I've got a few questions here, but I just want to ask you one more thing. And that actually, it's a kind of a personal thing that we met the first time in the Adirondacks. Mm. I think it was 1992, and the station that I was working at decided to do a recreation of the Adirondack Philosopher's Camp. Mm. So Ralph Waldo Emerson, Louis Agassiz, biologists from Cambridge, Massachusetts, decided to, they didn't have REI back at the time, but they kitted out and went to the Adirondacks 1880-something, I want to say.
1: No, early,
0: 1855.
1: Earlier.
0: Mm-hmm. Basically to play in the woods, to think, to look at plants, to go canoeing in Follansbee Pond. And these were the transcendentalists. And I feel like I was going to start by talking about that and just this whole discussion of wilderness that took place around this great camp in the Adirondacks for a week. It was really food for the soul. And it's where I met you. But the discussion around wilderness, which was the big topic, and why it's important, I feel like there is, from the transcendentalists through you to today, that there is a connection.
1: Well, wildness, I mean, you know, the end of nature, when I wrote it, is a meditation in many ways on wildness. The title is it's partly a book, the first book of kind of reporting on this thing, climate change, but the other half is a kind of attempt at, you know, amateur philosophy, lay theology. It's a reflection on the fact that we've grown so big in our effects that it no longer really quite makes sense to talk about any place as wild anymore, because we're changing the temperature of it and hence everything about it. But that doesn't reduce the value of wildness, relative though it may be. It increases it, you know, all the more. And truthfully, it has, it impinges deeply on these questions of faith that we're talking about. Many years ago, I wrote, though I'm not a preacher, merely a occasional Sunday school teacher, I wrote a book about my favorite book in the Bible, the book of Job in the Hebrew Bible, which is the culmination of which is the longest speech that God gives anywhere in the Bible, Old Testament or New. He's speaking from a whirlwind, a tornado, to explain to Job, who has demanded an answer as to why he's suffering all these things, though he has been a good man. And God's answer essentially is a tour of the natural universe, just showing the beauty of everything around, all of creation. and

0: saying, in effect, I think, you're a small part of something very big and mysterious and buzzing and cruel and mysterious. But and for Job, that's enough. I mean, at the end of three chapters, Job basically says, sorry, I asked, you know, can I sit down? And he says that in part because God has been very sarcastic in this beautiful tour. God appears to have been annoyed at being bothered by Job and says, if you're so smart, you tell me, where do I keep the wind? You know, can you whistle up a blizzard? Can you tell the proud waves, here you shall break and no further, you know? And every, you know, Job says, no, I can't. That's your department. And really every human being had that same response until about 100 years ago, when we started getting very big. The first intimation of that really was the explosion of the first atomic weapon. And it was, you know, Oppenheimer watching it, quoting from the Gita, saying, we have become gods, destroyers of worlds. We have so far avoided repeating Hiroshima and Nagasaki, I think because we could visualize what those mushroom clouds meant, but we were unable to visualize the idea that the explosion of billions of pistons in billions of cylinders every second of every day would produce the same effect. The amount of carbon that we have put in the atmosphere traps the heat equivalent of 400,000 Hiroshima-sized explosions daily. That's why we've been able to melt most of the sea ice in the Arctic, you know, continent-wide, meters-thick, eons-old sheet of ice. So we don't, I mean, Job had to say, you know, yeah, look, you're in charge of that. But we can, if God taunted us, we could taunt right back. No, we set how high the waves are going to go now. I mean, look, whether or not there are beaches in San Diego in 50 years from now will entirely depend on the decisions that we make in the next few years about how hot we let it get. And if we let it get very hot, all the modeling is extremely clear. The ocean will rise enough to make sure that no one's ever going to surf a beach in this part of the world again, because there won't be one. We're in a very different place, and I think that the religious, the correct response to this, both scientifically and religiously, is to figure out how to make ourselves a little smaller again. And I think that solar panels and wind turbines are a very good starting way of reducing our size a little, knocking ourselves down to size a little bit. And I think that it's probably no accident that the same forces that are so contemptuous of that, that the same president who insists that climate change is a hoax, is the first president to decide that it might be a nice idea to picture himself as Jesus Christ, you know, an act of, let's be clear, an act of pure blasphemy that no other leader in the history of America would even have for a moment considered might be a good idea. Truly one of the most astonishing moments in the altogether astonishing period through which we are living, you know.
1: But you gave a really good point there about responsibility and what is on each of us if we want to avoid the worst. From the Catholic Diocese of San Diego, where over 55% of churches have solarized and have divested of all fossil fuels, how can faith help us stretch across partisan divide to bring more Americans over?
0: Stretching across partisan divide is going to be very important here, and solar power is actually one of the places where it's most possible to do that. The polling data indicates that people of all political persuasions are almost as committed to the idea of solar energy, and in fact, of government support for it.

0: sort of anomaly in the polling where we've managed to have a partisan divide on everything else. And I think because I've lived my life in rural America at the end of dirt roads, in both red state, when you visited me in the Adirondacks, we were in Elise Stefanik's congressional district. And
1: yeah,
0: in,
1: New York is just a city. Everything else is red.
0: And in purple states like Vermont, you know. So, but it means that I've always had lots of neighbors who have, say, Trump flags on the mailbox and solar panels on the roof. Mm. And when I talk to them at fire company, at church, at whatever, it's clear that it's not for the same reasons I do, you know. I mean, I put mine up 25 years ago because I worried about climate change. What they would be more likely to say is, my home is my castle. Mm-hmm. It's a better castle with an independent power supply. And I'm cantankerous American enough to feel that way too. It's not my main motivation, but I like, you know, I don't like utilities. I like running the meter backwards, you know, it appeals to me. And I will say, I was telling you about the balcony solar thing that we're doing. The first state to legalize this was that progressive bastion, the state of Utah. And it was entirely because they passed unanimously in their legislature. And it was because the Republican state senator, and that's basically the only flavor of state senator they have, who introduced it, libertarian, who I've talked to a number of times and like, his basic argument was, if this is good enough for the people of Stuttgart, it's good enough for the people of Salt Lake City, you know? And so it is, you know? Free the rooftop is a slogan that should appeal at least as much to conservatives as to liberals. And so it's one of the places where we can really get a lot of work done, I think.
1: Any thoughts on how states like California can support China deploy its capacity to decarbonize electricity, to decarbonize electricity, the world's economy without yielding to them strategically? How can we cooperate with China?
0: Well, look, China now has gained a upper hand that, I know that there are great engineers here who are working hard on lots of things. I think that China's lead in this is probably now unmatchable. I think our last real shot to do something about it was the IRA, and that was what Biden was trying to do with government support for batteries and solar panels and so on and so forth. And at the behest of the oil industry, the Republican Congress immediately shut it down. I think that'll be remembered, as I said before, as an act of national self-sabotage that will baffle people trying to understand what happened to our country at this period of time. But I think that there remain lots of ways that we can participate in this, and lots of room for, continued innovation and continued deployment. The one place we're not inescapably far behind may be battery technology, because it's now developing. If the last 3 or 4 years were about solar panels and wind turbines, this year and the next 2 or 3 years are going to be about batteries. They're the last piece of this puzzle. The thing that people always said about solar power was, well, the sun goes down, you know. But it doesn't really anymore, because you capture its essence in a battery and then you run the battery at night. And those batteries have gotten very good, very fast. And there are some innovative, interesting American things that are happening. And if we, in the places that we're deploying them, California, and now Texas has surpassed California as the place that's building clean energy the fastest. There are some things that but the whole world is going to, in one sense, really benefit from this Chinese ability to do low-cost solar manufacturing. Yes, people are going to have to pay them to get some of this technology, but they're going to have to pay them once. Okay, you buy the stuff, you

0: You set it up, and then the sun delivers the energy for free, which is a good deal. It's like buying your house instead of renting it, you know. And by the way, that's the answer to the mystery, the question that people often pose to me, and students did today. Why doesn't Exxon just decide to own the solar industry? They could have. We now know that they knew everything about climate change back in the 1980s when I was writing this book, and Jim Hansen was doing. Exxon was studying it too, and they came to the same conclusions. They understood, you know, but they didn't tell the rest of us about it. They lied about it, the entire industry, for decades, costing us valuable time. And the reason is because you can't make as much money doing this. That's because the sun will deliver the energy for free, which, from Exxon's point of view, is the dumbest business model of all time. If there was some mechanism by which Exxon and Chevron could own the sun, we would have had solar power decades ago, you know.
1: Just kind of a follow-up to that. I'm curious to know because, like, China did it, but they did it under an authoritarian system. Does that matter to you?
0: It does. And you can definitely use this stuff in an authoritarian way, but I think in general, it's at least holds a more liberating potential than fossil fuel, simply because it's available everywhere. And it allows communities and you know, and it really helps if you can come up with smart ways to deploy it. One of the reasons it went first in Germany and Scandinavia was because they quickly developed a system that allowed ownership by unions and churches and things like that. And that very much helped with the, nobody was saying, oh, the windmill is going to give me cancer, because, or I don't want to look at the solar panel, because they were in on the take from the beginning.
1: Two more questions, and I think we're going to have to wrap
0: Yes,
1: up.
0: are we about?
1: This came up earlier in the crowd. What solution have we for nuclear waste? And I think this can build in the
0: We don't have a
1: return to nuclear.
0: We don't have a solution for nuclear waste, and you know, who knows if we ever will. I will say, I did the obvious risks that come with nuclear power do not scare me anywhere near as much as the risks, not the risks, the guarantee of destruction that comes with fossil fuel. Something has to go kind of wrong for a nuclear plant to cause trouble. A gas-fired power plant operating exactly according to spec destroys our planet, you know. That said, I don't think that it's going to be a huge part of the answer going forward. We put up something like 80 or 90 times more renewable energy from the sun and the wind last year than we did nuclear or new nuclear power. And the reason is dollars. Nuclear power is an extraordinarily expensive way of generating electricity. Its main competitive advantage was this idea that you could run it round the clock, but batteries are eroding that advantage very quickly. And the thing that makes it so hard for nuclear engineers and things is they have to not only match the price of solar power now, but the price goes down and down and down and down. Every time we double the amount of solar panels on the number of solar panels on the planet, we decrease the cost another 25%, just because we get better and better and better at making them. And it's very hard to do that, so far anyway, with nuclear power. So for people who really like nuclear power, and there are people who really do, I try always to console them with the thought that a solar panel could be understood as just your kind of local connection to the largest nuclear reactor that we know about, you know.
1: There is one problem, though, and that is this business with the Broligarchy and their big designs on AI and the need for massive amounts.

0: amounts of power. I mean, just down here in South San Diego County, a developer wants to put up a data center, got chased out of the community meeting. I mean, people are upset, and it's
1: Yes,
0: going to
1: and
0: take a
1: rightly
0: lot.
1: so. Third
2: So
1: Act,
2: they
1: we've
2: want to put
1: been.
2: up these mini nuclear reactors now so they can power AI.
1: I will be very surprised if that happens anytime soon.

0: the number that have actually been built is quite small. And it's because the business case for building more of them at the cost that they are is elusive still. But let's say you decided that you needed for some reason to build it out at the speed that we're talking about. The only way to do that really is with by building solar and wind, because you can do it so fast compared to anything else. Mm. The Chinese have clearly demonstrated that you can build vast solar farms in a matter of weeks. The technology is dead simple, plug and play, ready to go. So the third act, as I said, is worked with many others on a kind of temporary, at least, moratorium on data center construction while we figure out what on earth is going on. But for people who are desperate to build data centers, at the very least, the mnemonic to remember is Beyonce. Bring your own new clean energy, okay? Don't overwhelm don't drive up everybody else's rates, and don't pour carbon into the air.
1: Just a little comment at the bottom. Thank you for being brilliant and funny as hell. And the final question, the ringer for everybody in the room, are you endorsing anyone for governor of California?
0: Fair question, and in fact, I wrote about it a couple of weeks ago. Both I and I believe the three third act chapters that cover the state of California have endorsed Mr. Steyer. And the reason is I think he would be the most climate-concerned public official that America ever put in high office, mm-hmm. and by a wide margin. I say this, I'll just tell you quickly the story. I was sitting in my house in Vermont 12 or 15 years ago, and the phone rang. And on the other end was this guy who said his name was Tom Steyer. I had never heard of him, so I did what people do now. As we were talking, I Googled him and learned that he was a hedge fund billionaire. That was the thing that popped right up, at which point I began trying as politely as I could to get off the phone, because my basic position on billionaires is that they should be made millionaires. But he kept me on the phone, and eventually I, just out of sheer Methodist politeness, was forced to agree that, what I said was, I'll go for a hike with you. Because I figured at least the day would not be a total loss. I would go on a hike. And as it turned out, he had gone to camp in the Adirondacks as a boy. And so he came and we hiked a beautiful peak, Rocky Peak Ridge, up to Giant Mountain in northern New York. And it turned out, A, that he could hike as fast as I could, which I, was in my book a virtue. And that he was turned out to be a delightful guy, very interesting, very smart, and very, very, very concerned about the climate. Within the next year or two, he left that hedge fund because his partners wouldn't divest from fossil fuel, as it were. And since then, he's devoted his time mostly to some combination of sort of nonprofit investing around climate technology and working on climate stuff. He is a climate nerd, it must be said. There is no other public official in America who could not only tell you what the Keeling curve is, but calls up every couple of weeks to discuss what it has just hit, we've many, many conversations about climate science. He's, concerned. I guess it's okay to add this. I've never written it, but I'll just say it since we're here discussing faith, among other things. the first time we were ever doing a talk together, and it was in an effort to get

some college to divest from fossil fuel. This vast drive we've run that's now gotten about $40 trillion in endowments and portfolios and pension funds to divest from fossil fuel. And he was extraordinarily helpful because it turns out that people who manage large sums of money do actually listen to billionaires. You know, it's a world where the number of zeros following your name adds enormously to your credibility. We were giving a talk together, and I noticed he sort of would glance down every now and again at his wrist. And in an un-Sharpie, he'd drawn four or five crosses on his wrist. He's a serious Episcopalian. And I asked him, he said, it's just to remind me that this, you know, that it's not about me and not to let my ego get in the way, that it's about something larger than me. And, you know, you have to obviously have an ego to run for governor, you know. It wouldn't work otherwise, and it's required. But it did strike me as a good sign that at least he acknowledged that there might be some problem with that and was taking some steps to try and keep it in check. So I have decided to reserve my worries about billionaires a little. And I will note two things. One, I think maybe the most effective governor in America right now is the other billionaire, J.B. Pritzker in Illinois, who's been remarkable, including on energy, and in a place that's harder than California because it lacks a desert, you know, to make it a little simpler. And I will also note that the most patrician president we ever elected in this country, FDR, was also the greatest friend of the working man that we ever managed to elect in this country. So this is a way to get back to the beginning and just say that the Holy Spirit does work in mysterious ways. And who knows, but you guys will make whatever decision you make, and that will be that. But this is an interesting moment for that. Thank you all very much.

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So I'm talking about this term called ethical sourcing. And just so you have some background, it's coming from the NIH initiative called Bridge to AI, which began about 4 years ago, and UC San Diego is one of the partners. One of the things that occurred early on when I first started working, and I'm a principal investigator for the Ethics Corps. The Bridge to AI is $130 million. It could be more, initiative to create 4 data sets that I'll talk about in just a second. The idea behind Bridge to AI is that they wanted to generate new data and best practices to propel modern machine learning toward improved healthcare. And so they funded and initiated the development of 4 data repositories. And each of these are very unique data repositories. Part of the goal is to advance a culture of ethical reflection around the life cycle of a data repository creation, and to create a trained workforce skilled in new and responsible methods of data creation, management, and use. So the pillars for Bridge to AI are data, ethics, and people. And when we first started working together, it was really an interesting way of bringing people together. It wasn't just a group of people who had proposed to do something. The NIH liked certain parts of what different groups proposed, and so they mixed and matched them. So from the very early beginning, we were partnering with people that we didn't really know, with disciplines that we didn't really understand. And it took some time to start learning about what it was we were trying to do, how we were going to create these repositories. And these 4 grand challenges, what we call data generation projects also, one of them is a data repository that's based on detecting disease and health through voice recordings. How many syllables would it take for me to identify that you are predisposed to Parkinson's? So really sensitive data that needs to be stored in very secure ways. Who can have access to those data? How are those data collected so that they can be used in a way that can inform health? Another one was called AI Ready, and these are still active, so I won't say was, it is. And its goal is to recruit 4,000 people to learn more about how AI can be used in clinical care, focusing on type 2 diabetes. The CHORUS grand challenge is looking at patients, over 100,000 patients from 14 intensive care units. So those are existing data sets, not prospective. The first 2 that I mentioned are prospective recruitment of people to contribute data. And then CEM for AI, which is led by Trey Eidecker here at UC San Diego, is looking to map cell structure function and disease context using cell lines, looking at 200 genes and proteins for coordinated experiments in these 3 modalities. So very, very different kinds of data and across these 4 data generation programs. So we're looking at electronic health records, digital and wearable.

wearable data, waveform data, survey data, clinical data, and imaging, as well as genomic data. So one of the consortium goals is how do we empower researchers, clinicians, and communities to collaboratively generate high-quality, ethically sourced data sets that reflect the diversity of human experience. About a year to 15 months into the program, I was working with a tribe from South Dakota trying to help the National Institutes of Health understand what data they may be willing to share, where that data may be able to go, who might be able to touch it. And working with the program officers, it was just, there was a real disconnect about what was possible. And I asked the question because of the branding of Bridge to AI focused on creating four flagship databases that were trustworthy, AI-ready, and ethically sourced. I asked the question, what does it mean to be ethically sourced? And there was a pause. And the response was, we're hoping that you would define that. And this is a year plus into the program where the data are already being generated. They're already being put into a repository. And the whole goal is to make this open access, public data that can be used by all kinds of people who want to learn more about AI and machine learning. So it's a training database. And it really caused me pause. Obviously, I'm part of the ethics core, and I thought, well, gosh, should we have known this before now? And I think we probably should have. But it really kind of set me on a path of trying to figure out what does that mean. So the reason it matters is because ethically sourced is kind of the foundation of what makes something trustworthy, AI-ready, and a flagship data set. It's foundational. It's not supposed to be, okay, let's get that ethics in here at the very end and make it look like we did something here, which oftentimes happens. So I'm not being facetious, but Bridge to AI very intentionally put ethics at the forefront. And so creating an ethically sourced database has implications of public trust about who wants to use these data and downstream performance. So thinking about this, I ended up using my friend GPT to ask about the origin of ethically sourced. Where did that come from? And it turned out, and I'm not a business person, but it came from supply chain management. How many of you remember back in the day when Nike did some bad things, polluted rivers, hired children, really poor labor practices? So I was thinking, wow, this is super interesting. And so I started reading the literature on supply chain management. And the whole purpose of that was to get these companies to not just create a product, but to tell people that they were partnering with good partners, that they were committed to not polluting, that they were going to have good labor practices. And so when you bought the product, you know that it was created by a company that had committed to social values and norms. And so then they started creating branding around these terms. And I learned a lot, and I started thinking about how do we map what we're doing with the data repository development and map that into the supply chain management framework. And so what we did is we took what's called value-sensitive design, which helps us understand what the various stakeholder values are and where those ethical tensions lie. Because there's always going to be, well, if we do this, then we're going to give up that. And having those reflections so that you could think about what those tensions are and making those visible so that decision-making would be informed knowing that these tensions exist. And then the supply chain management operationalizes the processes and accountability. And then by combining value-sensitive design with supply chain management features, we could start to define what ethically sourced looks like from the very initial stages of planning through implementation and management. And it was so fascinating to me early on. I'd ask in my various meetings, what does that mean to you? And so many times I'd hear, hey, ours is exempt. IRB's not involved. We did our regulatory stuff. We're good. Oh, yeah, we got consent. We're good.
You know, and so everyone that I spoke to thought, this is all we got to do.

And I kept thinking to myself, no. And I think part of this is the term ethics. I think we have a gap or a barrier in how people interpret that word. So maybe it's responsible. Maybe it's accountable. Maybe it's transparent. Maybe it's a lot of these different kinds of values. So one of the things that I needed to set up is success and not penalization. Because every single one of these data repository generation projects had already started. They had already started collecting data. They had begun their process of even releasing it. So it wasn't that they wouldn't have been able to do it. It's just that we're working in parallel. Here comes the data repository, and now we're defining ethical sourcing. So my goal was to say that it doesn't have to be all up front, that you can actually strengthen what we think of as ethical sourcing retroactively. And that when we identify the gaps, we can minimize those gaps through documentation, governance updates, community engagement, and transparency. So the values, as I mentioned, transparency is talking about where did the data come from? What was the origin of those data? Were there permissions? Were they even needed? Were permissions even needed? But knowing where these data originated, knowing and documenting the metadata that is needed to make sure we understand the source of data. Accountability, who's involved in governance? Where is it happening? How is it audited? And whose role, who's doing what? And I think in any of these big data generation projects, and the reason we're doing this is because we really need to know what the data are, how they were collected, what even the vendor name, the model number, so we can make sense of what the data are. And you think about using electronic health records as a source of training data. It's very, very, very messy. You may correct me on that, Dr. Singh, but I think it's pretty messy. We have integrity issues. We think about data quality and validity, thinking about sustainability. What is the long-term stewardship? What happens when the NIH chooses not to continue to support these data repositories? What happens at that point? There's a lot of questions there. And then respect for human rights. We have to think about consent, dignity, and community engagement. It's a very important part of this. So with the supply chain management life cycle, we're thinking about these steps. Like in supply chain management, the first thing you do is demand planning. What does that translate to when you're thinking about building a biodata repository? What is the demand? How do we move and define the scientific need and what the ethical risks are? What is the design consideration, governance and architecture? Sourcing, inclusive, representative, data acquisition, processing, quality control, distribution and control access. When you build something that is going to be used for machine learning, AI, when you're building something like this, what do you need to think about? And she said, well, it's almost like you have to think about building a building. You have to think about HVAC. You have to think about soil density. You have to think about all of these things that are going to hold up the structure. And when the NIH provides funding to say, do this fast, a lot of that structure doesn't happen in ways that I think we would all want to see it happen. So clearly we are kind of at a crossroads, but it's coming together. And so what I did here in this table, in this paper, I have it at the end of the slide. It's open access. Any of you can download it. And what we did is we looked at this supply chain management step. We talked about how it looks in supply chain management, like forecast demand, understanding the objectives. Then we said, what would it look like in a health data repository counterpart? And then what are the ethical sourcing values? Who are the actors? And this is really important. You think here we have clinicians, we have researchers, we have data scientists, we have sustainability experts, we have business analysts. We have the public, we have architects for data, IT experts. We have people that are sourcing managers. We have procurement. We have legal people that are looking at the agreements between the company that wants to do retinal imaging and getting that retinal image to the data repository. And do we trade the use of equipment in exchange for giving that company

company back free data. So there's a lot of different places things can be a little questionable that we have to start unpacking and looking at. I have no idea about technical privacy, how to create blockchain, but together we can learn to talk to each other and start solving some of these really difficult, challenging parts of this infrastructure. And so when I think about the actors in Bridge to AI, and this is true for anybody that's building a health data repository, this just happens to be a use case. We need to know that the sponsors are aware of what risks that they're promoting when they say, do this very, very fast in 4 years, and we can't be confident we can fund you after that. Okay. And then the data contributors in the communities that they represent, what time are we spending, not only in thinking that we can do consent, but what's the implication for the communities that these people represent? What forms of governance and stewardship are there? We don't think about there's an IRB somewhere that somebody saw. Governance has to happen and stewardship has to happen at every single touch point across the life cycle. We think about the clinical and research teams that are going to be involved, the data creators, the designers, the users, and then again, regulatory and ethical perspectives happen throughout. So this table talks about who the actors are, what the roles are, what the challenges are, how you would mitigate issues that are challenging, what those tensions are that we were talking about. What are the values that you rely on to draw or draw on when a conflict arises? And then what are the open questions that we still have? Now, again, this is very conceptual. It was something that it was a starting point to get us to what does ethically sourced mean? But I didn't want to stop there. I wanted to move from getting this paper out that starts conversations. But what would it look like if we could take this concept and get it into a tool that leaderships could use to start thinking about what do I need to think about? How do I evaluate myself? How do I identify, can there be things that I can improve? So using it as a tool to do better work. So as I said, Bridge to AI set a very ambitious goal to have ethically sourced AI ready data. Ethically sourced meant different things to different teams. Our paper, you know, we proposed a framework, and the checklist that I'm working on now puts that into a very practical and useful tool. So the checklist covers this entire life cycle, which is, looks like I have 11 steps. So what's the purpose of doing this? What's the provenance and traceability of the data? Did consent happen or should it have happened? What about community involvement, equity and bias mitigation, data quality and integrity, documentation, data sheets, health sheets, all of the pieces that go into that, governance and accountability, access and use controls, privacy and security, stewardship, sustainability, and documentation and public communication. And I really think this part where you not only evaluate yourself, but you make public where you stand. And this is where I think we get closer to having a brand that can be meaningful to the public, and the public is who's paying for this. So this is, again, I took my paper because it was published and I put it in one of our subscription large language models. And I said, what would a checklist look like? And it came out with a really, really bad Excel thing. And I don't like, I'm not an Excel user. So I thought, no, this makes me uncomfortable. I said, can you make it more aesthetically pleasing without compromising the content that's in this paper? And it gave me some pretty nice stuff. And I like it so far. It's accurate. It hasn't done anything misleading. It hasn't added things that I didn't have. So I'm checking it twice. But now my next step is to start working with different groups, like the standards working group, the groups that are creating the other parts of the infrastructure, the tools group, the data group, our ethics working group, to go through each one of these things to try to find out, is how we're saying this meaningful
to you, or does it not make sense?

sense, or would you say it differently? And so we have columns where somebody can say, yes, I did this. I kind of did this. Nope, I didn't do it. Or it wasn't applicable. And then you document your evidence. And I'll show you what that might look like. So these are just snapshots of what the checklist is looking like so far. It has all of those little boxes that I showed you earlier. But this is what it would look like if it were to be filled out. So on the left, you see consent language covers actual data uses, including the use of machine learning and artificial intelligence. So then under the documentation piece, you would say, well, consent forms currently explicitly reference data analysis and algorithmic development, but early versions did not explicitly name downstream AI ML model training or data reuse across institutions. So what the action is that we could revise consent language for future cohorts to explicitly reference the machine learning, secondary analysis, cross-site data sharing, and add transparency statements for legacy participants. So the idea is that you would have actionable items. You would know between your team, you could identify what should we prioritize and start working on. This one's about data sharing and stewardship practices. So data use agreements reflect ethical constraints. Does the data use agreement prohibit re-identification, redistribution, non-approved uses, reinforcement mechanisms? What the action is to periodically review DUAs as a new use case emerges. So again, it can be a lot, but it's a starting point. Right now, there's nothing. So I think having a tool that people can actually use is going to be a good starting point. How they could use this is they could do the self-assessment. They can identify strengths and gaps. They can develop action plans. And they can publish transparent public statements about their strengths, their gaps, and improvements. Operational opportunities, I'm clearly working on the checklist, but this could also be something that we would use for onboarding to start socializing people about what they need to think about. There are so many different actors that come from different disciplines that have been socialized to ethical and responsible practices in very different ways. You have clinicians that are licensed. You have researchers that may have been exposed to scientific ethics. You have sometimes business people that have not had anything to do with that and may not really understand what the culture and the norms are. So bringing these people together during onboarding and learning what the expectations are and having a checklist. I was in this Google Hastings Center bioethics AI thing about, 5 years ago? And I was in a breakout room with a Google engineer who said, I want to do things that are responsible and ethical. I don't know what that means. I just need a checklist. And engineers really like checklists. So that's kind of where I'm seeing this going, is that we give people what they may not know that they don't know so that they can start getting familiar. And it may not be their responsibility in one section, but it could be in another. So this is kind of this is a fault of mine. I like to get things into the workforce, practical, applied, get things out there. And so that's what we're doing now. So again, this is a goal to kind of identify gaps, figure out what you would operationalize to do this in your work, and, you know, what supports would help you to get there. This is the paper. You can type the PMC number right into your search bar and it will come up. So thank you.

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1: What do you think when you think UC Davis? Well,
2: think again. Here's a list of UC Davis discoveries that have improved modern life in unexpected ways. Imagine making driving safer. In early automobile design, safety was kind of an afterthought. Gasoline was no different. Lead, which is a neurotoxin unsafe at any amount, was added to gasoline to improve performance. Until, in the 1970s, physicist Thomas Cahill and colleagues used the cyclotron at the Crocker Nuclear Lab to study air quality, which led Governor Jerry Brown to pass the first laws banning lead in gasoline. Fast forward to the 90s, when people were starting to realize, maybe we can't use gasoline forever? Professor Andrew Frank believed the best way forward was with fuel-efficient vehicles that combine gasoline engines with electric motors running on rechargeable batteries. So, he and the students made some. Today, he's considered the father of the plug-in hybrid. Imagine fish healing burnt bears. During recent wildfires, our veterinarians were presented with bears and a mountain lion cub with severe burn wounds. Jamie Payton adapted a treatment that Brazilian researchers had developed for human burn victims using fish skin, specifically tilapia. Their skins supply collagen, promote healing, and are harmless if swallowed. This technique has since been used to treat animals around the world, from kittens and ponies to kangaroos and koalas. Imagine a century of keeping Tahoe blue. Professor John LeConte took the first scientific measurements of Lake Tahoe's famously clear blue waters in 1868. A century later, the Tahoe Research Group, founded by Professor Charles Goldman, began monitoring the lake and studying its long-term environmental health. Their work helped reveal how humans and wildfires affect the lake and its surroundings. Today, those lessons are shaping management of lakes from the Arctic to Chilean Patagonia. Imagine blazing the way for Chardonnay. Today, California is one of the world's top wine producers. That didn't just happen by accident. Even in the 1800s, many saw the potential of our Mediterranean climate and the need for better research. California wine was just about to go big when Prohibition left everyone to just chill for 13 years. When it was over, UC Davis almost single-handedly brought California wines back to life. Physiologist Maynard Emmerine determined which grapes would grow best in which regions. Professors Harold Olmo and Andrew Walker developed many of the varieties that would help make places like Napa and Sonoma become the stars of international winemaking. Professor Ann Noble invented the wine wheel to help researchers catalog and specify aromas. Today, we're addressing the challenge of climate change and sustainability. 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From the cars you drive to the wine you drink, it's all in a day's work at UC Davis. Check out all these and more at ucdavis.edu/discoveries.
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Professor Bristow and Executive Vice Chancellor Waugh, thank you very much for the kind introduction. I'd like to thank the faculty committee for giving me the honor and privilege of presenting this lecture. Family, friends, colleagues, students, and those who are interested in matters of breathing, I welcome you. I'm going to talk to you today about breathing matters, and just give you an outline of what I'm going to say. I'm going to tell you a little bit about me, so you understand why a scholar would be interested in understanding the basic mechanisms by which the brain controls breathing. I'll tell you a little bit about breathing in general, just so you understand what the brain has to work with in order for us to be able to ventilate properly. I'll talk about our discovery of the principal engine for breathing that drives the rhythm that we're all experiencing right now. I'll then talk about some of the mechanisms that may underlie the rhythm of generation. Then I'll talk a little bit about a discovery of a second engine that was totally unexpected. And then I'll talk about some recent work we've done about things that are not normally considered part of the general aspect of breathing. One is sighing, which I think is a rather interesting story, and the other is about breathing and emotion. Now, a little bit about my background. Here we go. When I went to graduate school, I was very interested in studying the physics of space and time, and that was going to be my thing. I went to a university that had a great cosmologist, and I was all set to work on this. But it was a time in universities throughout America that students were very interested in perception, and I read a lot about perception, and I realized that the perception of space and time was a really interesting problem. And I got read, and I read about it, and I went to my physics department professor, and I said, look, here's the problem I want to work on. You have an image, it goes to your retina, it goes through this complex process, and then up in your head pops grandma. Now, how does this happen? Well, when I told that to my advisor, he about had a stroke, because he said, this is an impossible problem. I can't let you work on an impossible problem. The only way I'm going to permit you to work on a problem is you find something that's solvable. So I went back and I spoke to a lot of people, read quite a bit, and they said, look, the simplest problem is if we have a tonic input and it goes into a relatively simple circuit and out comes a rhythm. And as a physicist, rhythms were right in my sweet spot. And what is the behavior that this fits into this category? It's breathing, because we can say we have tonic inputs related to oxygen and carbon dioxide, and ultimately we produce a rhythm for breathing. I thought this would be a rather simple problem I'd solve for my PhD thesis and then move on to other things. Well, I'm still doing it, because it turns out it's not as simple as we thought. Now, breathing

0: to me, is a critical thing that the brain does. And my colleagues in Europe, writing in a manifesto about why brain research is important, wrote in the second sentence of their preface, "It is more than clear to us that our brain is extremely important to us. It allows us to breathe." So the first thing they talk about the brain doing is breathing. So breathing is fundamentally important, and it's a fundamental thing that the brain does. And of course, breathing we see throughout all of culture. We use metaphors and with respect to breathing. And I'm going to give you a clip from popular culture.
1: He's right. We're all on the same side. How can we be? We're all breathing.
0: So we're all breathing. And in a way, this is an unusual lecture because I'm going to be lecturing you about something you're doing right now. It's inexorable. You can't stop. You'll be doing it. It's okay if you're self-conscious about it because I think it might have a little bit more valence to you if you realize what I'm talking about is something you're actually doing right now. Now, I'm going to intersperse my talk with this, which is a signal that I would like you to take a deep, one deep breath. And that one deep breath actually has a purpose. It'll, if you're getting a little bit tired, it'll alert you. It may actually improve your cognitive function. So what I've just told you might register a little bit more deeply and gets you ready for the next thing I'm going to talk about. So don't be shy when you see this. Now, why do we breathe? Well, the principal reason is we need oxygen for the metabolism of cells, and when we metabolize oxygen, we produce CO2. We use about 250 milliliters a minute of oxygen. That's about a fistful size of oxygen that our bodies are using at rest. But in our body, we only have 1,000 milliliters. That is, we only have a four-minute supply. This means we have to breathe continuously. We can't stop. It's inexorable because we only have a four-minute supply in our blood. So we have to breathe continuously. Now, the byproduct of this oxidative metabolism is carbon dioxide. Carbon dioxide is very critical in determining the acid-base balance of the body and cells, the pH. And we need to exquisitely regulate that because cells get very unhappy when the pH gets off. So we have to exquisitely control breathing. Now, at the center of all this is an organ, the lung, and the lung expands and contracts, but the lung itself has no muscle to do that. The lung is just like a balloon, and it has to be expanded and contracted by the muscles around it. But it's not just one big balloon. It's a balloon that has a lot of little balloons. That is, the air comes in through your trachea, this one tube, and it branches, and it branches, and it branches, and it branches. At the end, you have 500 million terminals with these tiny little spheres. Each sphere is about 1/100th of an inch in diameter, and that's where the oxygen and CO2 gets into and out of the bloodstream. 500 million of them, but that's a lot of surface area. It's about 70 square meters. Now, what that means, that's about 1/3 the size of a tennis court. So every breath, you're expanding and relaxing this rubber-like membrane that's 1/3 the size of a tennis court. In order to do that, mammals evolved a very special muscle that is able to do that. And that muscle is the diaphragm that sits under the lung, and it pulls down about 3/4 of an inch to expand the lung, and then relaxes and the air flows out. So there's a very special muscle, the diaphragm, and we'll talk a little bit about that later. Now, breathing starts in utero. You have to be breathing the instant you're born, so in the third trimester, you're starting to engage in rhythmic activity, and your muscles move, the lung gets stressed, and it's vital that it works when you're born. You breathe all the time, about 12 times a minute. You might take 600 million breaths in a normal lifetime. So the system has to be extremely robust and has to be reliable. And of course, if you get a rest without intervention, death results. This can be natural causes. It could be opiate overdose. It could be injury. And unfortunately, nerve gases, the principal cause of death is that they stop breathing. Breathing uses about 7% of your body metabolism. We evolved that's the minimal amount of energy that we can expend and still move the amount of air we need to move. So breathing is extremely efficient.

Now, in addition to blood gases, we use the breathing apparatus for a lot of other things. We have reflexes to keep the airways working, coughing, sneezing, yawning, gagging. We have volitional and other behaviors, my ability to speak, sniffing during birth, spitting, and if you're a rodent, whisking seems to be driven by breathing movements. We have emotional movements that are driven by breathing. We laugh, we cry, we sigh, we can hyperventilate, we breath hold, we gasp, and if you're a cat, you might purr. So these are all emotional breathing movements. We also know breathing can affect emotion. Meditative breathing can affect emotional state, sense of pain, cognitive function, and I'll talk about that at the end of the talk. And the breathing rhythm, cycle by cycle, is everywhere throughout your body. It modulates your pupil diameter, oscillates with the respiratory cycle. We don't know why, but it does. Your reaction time varies with the respiratory cycle. Boxers and martial artists know this. And your fear response varies with the respiratory cycle. You're more fearful of certain things during inspiration and expiration. We don't know why, but that's just the observation. Excuse me. And it's present in many areas of the brain, and it's probably involved in a lot of functions that are necessary for normal higher function of the brain. Now, breathing is not always perfect. Illness or injury can cause changes of breathing, which can cause further problems. So in a variety of neurodegenerative diseases like Parkinson's and Alzheimer's and ALS, commonly referred to as Lou Gehrig's disease, these diseases result in changes in breathing, and that in itself can cause further damage. These problems with breathing are usually happening during sleep, so they're not noticed, but severe problems of breathing during sleep can affect brain function. We have what are called single gene mutations, where a single gene gets mutated, and we have diseases like congenital central hyperventilation syndrome. There's about 1,000 kids worldwide who have this, and they have to remember to breathe. When they fall asleep, they stop breathing. So they have to be ventilated at night, and if they're ventilated at night, they can grow to healthy adulthood. Rett syndrome is another disease that affects about 1 in 9,000 girls under the age of 12, and they have particularly emotional problems, when they have emotional problems related to breathing. Insults or injuries, strokes, spinal cord injury will affect breathing, and these other things are actually very important. So sleep apneas affect about 18 million Americans, and looking at the demographics of this audience, I would say there's a reasonable fraction of people who have sleep apnea, and some of you may be undergoing CPAP therapy for sleep apnea. Opiate overdose, I think the latest number is 70,000 in America died last year from opiate overdose. Sudden infant death is the most prevalent cause of death in infants under 1 year of age, and the terminal event is they stop breathing. And we have things like panic and anxiety disorders, which are associated with severe breathlessness. Now, so we have this beautiful machine of breathing, and the question that I asked a long time ago is, where is the engine for breathing? And of course, most of us would probably look here, but in fact, it's back there. So the engine for breathing was not exactly where we thought it was. The history goes back, at least in Western culture, to Galen, who noted that gladiators and animals with high neck injuries immediately stop breathing, but if they're injured way below the neck, they continue to breathe. So there's something happening in the area around the neck that's critical for generating breathing rhythm. There's a big gap in the science of this, and in the early 1800s, Le Gallois concluded that the noe vitale, the node of life, because breathing is associated with life, so the noe vitale, the vital node, is in the brainstem, and I'll talk to you about where that is. In 1909, the renowned neuroanatomist Ramona Cajal proposed a circuit for brainstem control of breathing, and in 1931, Lord Adrian showed that you could take the brainstem out of a goldfish, put it in a dish, and it still generates a rhythm of breathing. So it means that the rhythm of breathing

can be generated within the nervous system. You don't need all that apparatus to generate the rhythm. It's a little bit like the engine of a car. It works in the car, but you could take the engine out and put it on a table and hook it up, and the engine will still work. And that's a great advantage if you're trying to understand how the engine works. So here we have a cumin. You see the lungs, the diaphragm. But I want to focus on this part of the brain, and in particular the brain stem, which is down here. And we discovered a region which we call the prebutzinger complex that in humans has about 5,000 neurons. And this is the engine for breathing. And I want to spend a few minutes telling you how we discovered this. So we started out by taking the brainstem and spinal cord from a newborn rat. This is a generalized preparation that had been used by Japanese investigators. And when you put in a dish and you use a recording electrode, you can record rhythmic activity coming out of this chunk of nervous system. And that rhythm activity, if it were connected, would be driving the respiratory muscles. So we did a simple experiment. We said, okay, let's suppose we cut away parts of the brainstem. Does the rhythm go away? So we make one cut, nothing happens. We make a second cut, nothing happens. A third cut, nothing happens. But we make a fourth cut, the rhythm goes away. So it says that this region around that yellow line, there's something critical going on there. Then we can do the experiment going in the other direction, but we have to move the electrode up. So we move the electrode up and we still get this rhythmic activity, but now we can cut away the spinal cord. Of course, we lose this nerve, so there's no activity there, but we still have activity coming out here. We make another cut, we still have activity, but we make one more cut and the activity goes away. So it says that there's something critical happening in this region. So what we did is we took a slice through this region. We just made a cut here and a cut here and put in a dish, and we asked, would we see breathing rhythm in this thin slice of brainstem? So this is what the slice looks like, and here we have these glass electrodes on the hypoglossal nerve. That's the nerve that would normally innervate the tongue, and the tongue has respiratory movements. And this is a schematic of what it looks like. So here's the output coming out the 12th nerve, the hypoglossal nerve. Here's where the neurons are that come out the nerve. But what's driving this are cells in this region. And we can see that by recording. So if we record from the output, we have rhythmic output. This is in real time. And if we record from a neuron here, we can see that neuron is firing rhythmically. So this is driving that. Now, where does the name Prebutzinger come from? Butzinger is not a famous German neuroanatomist, as many people mistakenly think. The history goes back when we identified a region in the brainstem. So this is the brainstem. We identified a region indicated by these red dots, and it had no name in any of the atlases, the maps of the brain. And I had presented this work at a meeting in Stockholm, and had a colleague who had proposed a different region of the brain was critical for breathing, and he got up and he ripped me to shreds. It was a postdoc. It was not particularly pleasant. A year later, we had another meeting in Germany, and he gets up and he not only confirms that this exists, but starts taking credit for its existence. And there's a tradition in science of people naming things after themselves. I was afraid they were going to name it after him. We're at a banquet, there are about 100 of us, and I got very nervous they were going to name it after him, so I stood up and I said, we found this great area, we should name it, and I had no idea what to name it. And the only thing with a name was in front of me was this bottle of wine, and I picked up the bottle of wine, and I said, we should name it after the bottle of wine, which we were all drinking. We were sufficiently inebriated that it stuck. Now, it turns out Butzinger, and we called the Butzinger complex, was not the place generating the rhythm, but we found another place, and indicated in yellow here, that we thought was generating the rhythm. And because of its proximity to the Butzinger complex, this had no name in the literature, and because we thought it was the source of the rhythm, we named it the pre-Butzinger complex. If you want to hear the full story,

I had an interview with the BBC 2 years ago, and if you Google Feldman BBC size, S-I-G-H-S, you can listen to the interview, and it tells the story in sort of all its gory detail. It's sort of fun to listen to. So I'm going to talk about the pre-Butzinger complex, and of course we take this slice, that's the slice

that are ultimately going to cause your diaphragm to contract, and then they stop firing and your diaphragm relaxes. If we silence about 10% of these neurons, and we can do that by using doing some molecular magic, if we look at the normal breathing pattern in an adult rat, this awake rat, the rat's breathing, this is 1 minute, and now we add a drug that's going to just turn off 10% of these neurons, and only that in the whole brain, it takes a minute or two for the drug to get around to where the pre-Butzinger complex is, and then the animal stops breathing. You get what's called apnea. It literally stops breathing. The animal's awake, it stops breathing. We have to mechanically ventilate the animal because it's not breathing, and after an hour, it starts breathing again. So I think this demonstrates that the pre-Butzinger complex is the engine for normal breathing. Well, that's big finding, because now we know where to look. I time to take a deep breath, because we're going to now move on to talk about rhythm generation. Oh, I put the next thing in for those people who are not scientists to understand a little bit about science. As I alluded to earlier about the Butzinger complex, science is not just a group of smart men and women getting together and coming to a consensus simply based on the data. It's a human endeavor. And there are many different descriptions like this, but this is the one by Haldane, which I like, who calls it the four stages of truth. You propose a new idea. The first thing that happens is the colleagues who have a vested interest in something else say, this is worthless nonsense. That's happened with the pre-Butzinger complex. This is an interesting but perverse point of view. So they transform a bit. They accept that the data may be right, but it's perverse. Then this is true but quite unimportant. And then finally they said, I always said so. And although it's nice when they get around to this point, they position themselves so they get in front of you and you want to get your full credit for this. So this happened with the Butzinger complex. The pre-Butzinger complex, it took about 10 years to win over people. And it was a big battle that we had with people to try and get them to see the data. Okay, so let's talk about rhythm generation. What are the usual suspects? The most obvious idea to most of us scientists is that it's the pacemaker neurons. So we know the heart is driven by cells that, if they were totally isolated, would generate a rhythm. They have special properties, they generate a rhythm, so why not breathing? Breathing has to be just as reliable as the heart. So you have these neurons which are called pacemakers. So pacemaker neurons are the kernel of breathing was the idea. It's a seductive idea that doesn't work. So this was stuck in the literature, and we found pacemaker neurons in the pre-Butzinger complex, so that seemed to be consistent with this idea. Then we designed an experiment with Christopher Del Negro where we blocked the pacemaker activity. So we got rid of the pacemakers, and the rhythm continued. So here's the rhythm under control conditions, and then we get rid of pacemakers, we still have a rhythm. The amplitude is down a little bit, but that's not the point. The point is that the rhythm persists in the absence of these pacemaker cells. So if it's not pacemakers, maybe it's inhibition. So here's another favorite idea. The idea being is that you start the activity grows and it grows and it grows, and then you reach a trigger point, and then some massive sort of inhibition sort of slams the door. And that's how you get the cycle going. And in the nervous system, that slamming the door would be done by inhibition. And we know inhibition is important, so here we can excite pre-Butzinger inhibitory neurons. So we engineer the mice so they have in the inhibitory neurons a special channel called channel rhodopsin that when you shine light, excites the cells, or in this case, excites the cells. So when we excite the inhibitory cells, the animal stops breathing. So those inhibitory cells can do something. The thing is, are they critical for the breathing rhythm? So we did another experiment. So this would be the control, and this is just a cartoon to say we have excitation inhibition. And we record, this is in a rat, and you can see the animal is breathing quite fine. This is their breathing effort. Now we block inhibition. What happens? Theory would predict you'd have no rhythm. But in fact,

fact, you do have a rhythm. It's slower. And the reason that it's slower, because some of the things that inhibition does is regulate the timing, but it's not critical for generating the rhythm. So we have to throw that out. The rhythm persists and inhibition is not necessary. So if it's not pacemakers and if it's not inhibition, maybe it's bursting. Now, what do I mean by bursting? Well, if anyone knows the score, they could probably scream it out. But, you know, if you're sitting outside Dodger Stadium, could you figure out the rules of baseball? So you have your mobile phone in hand, and you notice every time there's a big scream from the crowd, the score goes up. And you notice this is consistently. So you form a hypothesis. The screaming of the crowd is what's causing the runs to go up. Reasonable hypothesis. You know, a lot of what we do with the brain is like that. We're standing outside the stadium trying to figure out what's going on inside. Then one day, the Dodgers have a game, but the public is not allowed in. And you're watching on your cell phone, standing outside the stadium, and you notice that the score keeps incrementing and there's no crowd. So you say the crowd is not necessary for generating the rhythm. It doesn't tell you what is, but it says the crowd is not. So when we think about breathing, what's the most noticeable thing about breathing? The most obvious thing is these inspiratory efforts that you're making every breath. So something related to driving that inspiratory effort must be critical for generating the rhythm. So we did an experiment. And we call this the burst hypothesis. That is, if you look at the diaphragm generates these inspiratory bursts. If you look in the Prebutzinger complex, the Prebutzinger complex is also generating these bursts, and the causality is the burst here drive those bursts. But we also notice that there's some activity preceding the burst, which we call the pre-inspiratory activity, or the burstlet, that's not present here. So we did an experiment. We recorded from the Prebutzinger complex in the hypoglossal nerve in one of these slices, and we get these bursts of activity in the hypoglossal nerve. We get these bursts in the Prebutzinger, and you see that it's one-to-one. Every time there's a burst in the Prebutzinger, it drives a burst in the hypoglossal. This is consistent with a burst hypothesis for rhythmogenesis. Now, we do it under conditions of lower excitability, and we notice that every time there's a burst in the hypoglossal, there's a burst in Prebutzinger. So that's consistent of these bursts driving these bursts. But if we look more carefully at the activity in the Prebutzinger complex, and what I mean by activity, this is the sum of all the activity going on with all the thousand neurons, you see these little things which we call burstlets. And if you look carefully, it looks like they're keeping time. And you can see that more clearly here. So here are two consecutive bursts in Prebutzinger. Now, where the bursts are a little further apart, we notice that when we would have expected a burst, there's one of these burstlets. Here, they're further and further apart, and we have two of the burstlets. And here, we have three, and they're all coming when you expect them to come. So the simplest conclusion here is that this is what's really generating the rhythm. Now, you might say, gee, this is all negative stuff. Why don't you tell me something positive? But you have to understand that in doing science, you don't know the answer beforehand, and you go after the usual suspects. But sometimes we're like the drunk who is looking under the lamppost. And you say to the drunk, what are you looking for? And the drunk says, I'm looking for my keys. And you say, oh, you dropped your keys there? He says, no, I dropped them in the bushes, but the light is here. And so as scientists, we go where the light is. The light looked like it was pacemakers, it looked like it was inhibition, it looked like it was bursting. It's not, so we begin now to look in other places. We go look in the bushes. And when we look in the bushes, and these burstlets are generating the rhythm, what is the mechanism underlying it? And our current hypothesis, it's the network. This is one of the hot topics now in neuroscience, is how neurons are interacting. So here's the experiment. We have this bursting, it's about 1,000 neurons in each burst, and we said, what happens if we can trigger just a few neurons, 1, 2, 3, 5, would that be enough to initiate a burst? And then if we can initiate the burst,
What's the delay? And with colleagues in Paris, Valentina Emiliani, we were able to do this experiment. It was very, her technology was very sophisticated. And the way it worked is here's a blown up of the pre-Butzinger complex, and you can see the yellow cells there. And under a microscope, we identify the cells, and then using some chemical magic, we use a laser to stimulate the cells. So we can only stimulate 1, 2, 3, 4, 5 cells. And what we found was that if we stimulate only 3 cells at this point, at some delay, we get a burst with only 3 cells. If we stimulate 3 more cells, we get a burst and it's a little bit sooner. If we stimulate 9 cells, it's even sooner. But we only need a few cells to do that. And what is particularly intriguing is how long it takes. Okay, in neural terms, this is like 3/10 of a second. That's forever. And what is happening? So what we think is happening is that the activity sort of starts with a few cells, and because of the way the network nature builds the network, the activity doesn't immediately explode, but it sort of percolates. And it percolates and grows slowly, and then all of a sudden explodes. And we proposed this idea, which is one of those ideas which many of our colleagues think are totally crazy. And Sufi Ashad in the lab now has experimental data that's entirely consistent with this idea, and we're very excited about this possibility as being critical for generating breathing rhythm. So it's the network. Now, we thought we had this done. We found the engine. But then we had some anomalous experiments. And our mindset was sort of followed by this article in the New York Times. And it was a romance going sour. And since the way she breathes, exhalation following inhalation has already gotten on your nerves after 24 hours. We think of breathing as like inspiration, expiration. One has to follow the other. One has to follow the other. It's like day and night. They have to follow each other. Turns out that's not the case. So here I'm going to show you some real data. So here's a rat breathing along. Down is expiration, up is inspiration. So it's expiration, inspiration, and this is expiratory muscle activity. So it sees the expiratory muscle activity is very rhythmic, and the inspiration is very rhythmic. This is normal breathing, quite, maybe you might say, uninteresting. But if we give this animal fentanyl, which is an opiate agonist, watch what happens. Expiration, inspiration. Expiration, no inspiration. Expiration, inspiration. Now watch this. Expiration, no inspiration. Expiration, no inspiration. Expiration, inspiration. And you notice the expiration is constant. So what's going on? Well, several years of experiments, and we came to the conclusion that there were 2 oscillators. So we have the pre-Butzinger complex, and we discovered that this other oscillator is sitting nearby in a region called the parafacial nucleus. It's not exactly the same place, but it's nearby. And we did the following experiment. We recorded under conditions where you have inspiratory activity and no expiratory activity. Now, I should say, at rest here, it's just inspiratory activity for you. There's no expiratory activity. You're totally passive with expiration. It's only when you need to drive lots of air, like when you exercise, that you actively expire. So it turns out that if we excite these neurons in the parafacial region, and we do this by using this genetic tool of channel rhodopsin, we shine a laser light, and what happens is we turn on expiratory activity. We have inspiration, expiration, inspiration, expiration, and then when we turn the light off, it stops. So we have lots of data now that we have these 2 oscillators, and they normally talk to each other. They're very tightly coordinated. The expiratory one is normally turned off, but we turn it on when we need to turn it on. Now, why have separate oscillators? Well, if you're a non-mammalian vertebrate, they don't have diaphragms.
They have simple lungs. In other words, they don't have 70 square meters of lung space. It's very, very limited. So they can only pass a limited amount of oxygen. They can only support being cold-blooded. And their brains are a lot smaller.

brains are extremely demanding of oxygen continuously. So they can make inspiratory efforts because they don't have a diaphragm, and they have an oscillator that drives their expiratory-dominated movements. Now, we evolve into mammals. Mammals are the only class of vertebrates that have a diaphragm. So we now develop these lungs that can produce a lot of oxygen, move a lot of oxygen, and we have a diaphragm, we have complex lungs, we can be warm-blooded, and we have big brains that are demanding of oxygen all the time. So powerful inspiratory efforts are needed and possible. And our hypothesis is that a new oscillator, the Prebutzinger complex, to drive the diaphragm that couples to the old expiratory oscillator, that's one in the parafacial. So we have this core system of the Prebutzinger complex and the parafacial. They talk to each other, and then each one drives either inspiratory muscles or expiratory muscles. And so this is the core for generating breathing movements. Now, one of the interesting aspects of this is that whereas we think brain function in mammals of all different sizes sort of acts on the same time scale, that learning and memory and perception is the same time scale, when we look at breathing, a mouse will breathe up to 300 times a minute. A whale that's not diving will breathe once a minute. So what is it about the nervous system that's changed that you go over a factor of 300 in how the rhythm is generated? It's not simply the animals are bigger. There's something going on, and at some point we hope to discover what that is. But I'm going to leave this as an unsolved problem. So summary here is we're inspiratory breathers, expiration is passive at rest, and we have two oscillators, one for inspiration, one for expiration. I'm going to talk to you about sighing. You all know what sighing is. They're these deep breaths that you take. The story basically starts with the widespread use of iron lungs. When they were first used, individuals were ventilated at normal lung volumes, and there was high mortality rates. Then they decided to ventilate at slightly higher volumes, and there's lower mortality. Then in the 50s, they discovered what really was necessary was just to have an occasional large breath. Now, why is that? Well, remember I said there were 500 million alveoli, each less than 1/100 of an inch in diameter? They're like balloons that are fluid-lined. They have a probability of collapsing. And if you ever try to inflate a wet balloon, it's very hard. You got to pop it open. So a normal breath doesn't pop it open. A sigh does. So if you sigh every 5 minutes, and all of you are sighing every couple of minutes, it pops open the alveoli that have collapsed during that 5 minutes. But if you're prevented from sighing for an extended period of time, lots of these alveoli would collapse, and your ability to exchange oxygen would decline, and if you're stuck in an iron lung, you could die. Now, a colleague of mine, Victor Yanchevsky, was reading that when you're stressed, your sigh rate goes up. We know when we're anxious, we sigh more. But it also turns out that we release these peptides from a region called the hypothalamus, and he thought that maybe these were related. So Bombesin is cheap, and I said to him, well, why don't we just buy some and see what happens? And we did, and when we injected it into the Prebutzinger complex of adult rats, it increased their sigh rate from 25 per hour to 250 per hour, 10 times, without changing their regular breathing pattern. So we're onto something. Now we ask, what happens if we kill the subset of neurons in the Prebutzinger complex that have these receptors? And so here's a control rat. It's sighing about 25 per minute. We now add this toxin that only kills cells that have the Bombesin receptor, BBN. After 3 days, the sigh rate is way down. The animal's still breathing normally otherwise. After 5 days, the sigh rate is way, way down. And then at that point, there are problems with the lungs because of all the alveolar collapse.
Now, we had let this data sit in the shelf for a while, and through interactions with Kevin Yackel, who was an undergraduate at UCLA, actually heard a lecture of mine, got interested in breathing when he went to Stanford, did some extremely interesting things about breathing, discovered that there was a tiny population of cells, which you can't see here, that have one of these that express the peptide, one of the bombacin peptides. And if you look around the facial nucleus here, here's a blow-up, you see these red cells. And if you look throughout the entire brain, that's about the only place you find them. Here's a picture looking from the ventral surface. It would be like you were looking at the brain from this side, and you can see the cells in the green dots here. So they're very localized. If you inject the peptides into the pre-Butzinger complex, it turns out the neurons that have the receptors for these peptides that listen to the peptides are in pre-Butzinger complex. Here's an animal sighing. These are sighs. So it's sighing about once per minute, once per 2 minutes. You inject the peptides, the sigh rate goes way up. This is five different rats. If you inject and you block the receptors, the sigh rate goes way, way down. So we've established a very simple circuit. This is rather unusual that in the brain we can establish such a simple circuit for a fundamental and critical behavior that's ongoing all the time. We have about 230 neurons here. Well, rats have 230 neurons here and about 250 neurons there, and that is driving sighing. What is the rhythmogenic mechanism for sighing? We have no idea, but we're very interested in finding out. Now, one nice thing about this paper, when we published it, it went viral. And so we had the usual suspects write about it. The Guardian wrote something very straight up. The Washington Post wrote something very straight up. NPR got cute. And a lot of outlets got very cute about this because it's a sigh. But perhaps the thing I'm most proud of is that The Onion wrote about it. It has been found that nerve cells within the brainstem regulate sighing to approximately 12 times per hour. So I really think now we've sort of sent out our message if it's in The Onion. And it gave me a lot of cred with my sons. So the summary for this section is we must sigh all the time due to a simple circuit involving the pre-Butzinger complex and the parafacial nucleus. Not supposed to laugh, you're supposed to take a deep breath. You can laugh, it's okay. A brief interlude about opiates. Opiates, lots of people are dying, it's a big public health problem. 70,000 last year, most deaths are due to depression of breathing. Can we make a safe formulation of a prescription opioid? And the idea is, we found, the background is, we found that opiate receptors are in pre-Butzinger neurons. So that makes a logical place that when someone takes an opioid, it's not only going to go to places that are involved in pain, but also affect breathing by depressing breathing. So we can imagine a region that's important in pain, like the periaqueductal gray. The opioid receptors go there and block pain. They also go to the pre-Butzinger complex and block depressed breathing to the point that someone can asphyxiate. So is there some way we can block it? So we just submitted a grant because we have an idea that was originally demonstrated proof of principle in 2003 of a colleague who showed they can block the actions here but not there. Unfortunately, in the human trial, the drug did not work. And we think we understand why, and we're hoping to get money from the NIH to look at this. So by counteracting opiate actions in the pre-Butzinger complex, it's possible for safer drugs, safer for pain management. Breathing and emotion. We had a review recently, and this is the cover that they put on it of a meditating mouse. And in fact, our interest is such that we have a grant to teach mice and rats to breathe slowly on command, to try and understand how this is inducing the effects we know that breathing can induce on emotion and pain. So they call the breathe in, breathe out, the neural control of respiration. And
How can breathing affect emotional state? Well, there's a variety of ways, but I'm just going to mention two. One is a direct projection from prebutsinger complex affecting regions involved in emotion. But what I'm going to talk to you now is about a projection, once again, by Kevin Yacko, Mark Krasnow, and our colleagues up at Stanford that identified that go from the prebutsinger complex to a region called locus coeruleus. Locus coeruleus is a very special region because from the locus coeruleus you have projections going throughout the entire brain. And we found neurons in the prebutsinger complex that project here, and through some molecular magic, Kevin was able to kill the small population of prebutsinger neurons that projected there, but left the rest of the prebutsinger intact. And what happened is that the animals seemed to be perfectly normal. When he looked at more carefully, he ablating the prebutsinger CDH neurons projecting locus coeruleus, it slows breathing. So if you look at the distribution of breathing frequencies in a mouse as it grooms, as it, this during wakefulness, as it stays still, as it roams around the cage, this is the distribution. After we kill the CDH9 cells, you could see that the animal is breathing slower. Now, associated with the slower breathing, if you look at the behavior and you measure electrical activity in the brain, the mice appear calmer. So we put together this story that this may be a way that breathing is influencing emotional state, and in this case, the animals are calmer. Now, this, you can see how the profound effects from prebutsinger complex. So here's a side view of the brain of a rat. The head is here, the tail is there. Here's the prebutsinger complex. The green is the projections from the prebutsinger complex, which goes to a lot of places. But what I want you to look at is this orange, which is going to locus coeruleus, and from locus coeruleus it goes to the whole brain. So that's a potential entryway for breathing to affect the whole brain. And we're busy investigating this now. Now, this paper also went viral, and it had one extremely positive effect. Shortly after this appeared, I got a phone call from a colleague in the Department of Psychiatry, Helen Lavretsky, and Helen uses breathing exercises for helping people who are at risk for dementia and caretakers for people with dementia who are under a lot of stress. And she was looking to put together a overall research program and asked us if we'd be interested. And of course we were. And together with Helen, we're trying to put together a center to study the relationship between breathing and emotion, where we can get to the very basic mechanisms, and she can look at, she and her colleagues can look at mechanisms involved in the brain at large in humans. So we have this core circuit for breathing. This core circuit for breathing is interacting with other movements. So we have to coordinate breathing with speech. In order for me to speak to you, I have to coordinate the expiratory airflow with the fact I need to take air in on a regular basis so I don't pass out. We need to stop breathing when we swallow, chewing. So there's coordination here. We also have these, what we call the ascending inputs, the places to like locus coeruleus that are going to coordinate with and affect emotion, cognitive function, and sensory function. And then we have these descending inputs, which are related to the emotional expression of laughing, crying, and so on. Now I'm going to end with another popular quote. I presume most of you are familiar with this. It was written by a Swedish author who was educated by my neuroscientist colleagues in Stockholm. And I congratulated them because in this book, he talks about the brain. And he says, she had a talent for irritating the other employees. She became known as the girl with two brain cells, one for breathing and one for standing up. So just like the European Brain Council, which mentioned breathing as one of the most critical things the brain does, here Lisbeth Sander has two brain cells and one for breathing. But now you know that this is not correct. She has two for breathing, one for inspiration, one for action, so she has at least three brain cells.

So, in summary, that this is what this is going to be on the exam. Okay, so the pre-Butzinger complex, that's the engine for inspiratory breathing. It's active before birth because it has to be working when you're born. The mechanisms for rhythm generation are unknown, but we think the network is very critical. The parafacial nucleus, it's the engine for active expiratory breathing, and I say active because normally it's quiescent. It's silent rest, becomes activated at exercise and when you make volitional efforts where you need your expiratory movements. I talked about size, they're vital for life, and it seems to be a relatively straightforward circuit that's responsible for doing it. We don't understand how it's regulated on a breath-by-breath or side-by-side basis, but it's we're actively looking at that. And then breathing affects emotion, I will stipulate yes, and the mechanisms are currently being explored. Now, this work was done in my lab, but it was done by a large cohort of extremely talented and wonderful people. And I can't thank them individually, but you'll get to see pictures of all of the people I work with who stand behind this work. And for them, I'm eternally grateful for their efforts to advance the topic as much as we did. With that said, thank you very much for your attention. I'll be happy to take some questions.

0: Professor Feldman. Thank you for such a marvelous talk. We do have time for questions, and it's going to be useful if you raise your hand, a person with a microphone, a roving microphone, will run towards you.
1: Is yawning a sign, a type of sighing, and what causes that, and is it indeed contagious?
2: This is usually something I reserve for discussions in barrooms late at night. Yawning is another reflex. We are not entirely sure what the full benefit is of yawning. Certainly, we can use that if our eustachian tubes get closed up. We can use it to open up the airways. As far as contagion goes, there may be a social aspect to yawning. I'm bored, I want to get out of here, and I want to communicate that to other people. Why other people then imitate it, I really don't know. If I had a couple of beers, I might speculate, but not at this point.
0: We have a question over here.
3: Jack, Jim Weiss. A beautiful talk.
2: Thank you, Jim.
3: Terrestrial mammals, obviously mostly breathing is involuntary, but aquatic mammals seems need much more of a voluntary mechanism to control breathing so they don't drown when they're submerging. Are there any differences in the circuits that regulate breathing in them?
2: Well, that's a very interesting question, Jim. Thank you. Diving mammals have a lot of specializations, and we actually still have some of them. It's called a diving reflex. So if you splash cold water on yourself, you may initiate the diving reflex. And what the diving reflex does is you stop breathing, you stop your circulation from going anywhere except the two most critical organs, your heart and your brain. And if you're a diving whale, it'll go to your extremely efficient tail muscle. And the rate of oxygen consumption then gets reduced tremendously. Every year we have young children fall through the ice, and they could be submerged for half an hour or more, and they can survive. And the reason they survive is, one, diving reflex, and two, because they're small, their surface area to the body volume is so small, they cool down quickly enough so that four-minute oxygen that we have can now last them 30 or 40 minutes, whereas you and I, if we went below the water, we wouldn't cool off fast enough. So I don't know if that really answered your question, but that's as close as I can get.
4: Thank you. Here, I'll stand up. I don't quite know what my question is, but it's about apnea, sleep apnea. It seems to be being diagnosed much, much more frequently these days, and not just in people with CPACs, but people who, I don't know,

0: snore a little. And I guess I'm in the second category. And I just wonder if you, and we're always told that there are really dire consequences of apnea. Oh, okay, so that's the answer.
1: Well, I could explain a little bit. So you stop breathing, you're still using oxygen, so your oxygen levels drop. Depending how long you're not breathing, the oxygen levels can drop to the point where they can begin to do damage. Now remember, you're not just stopping breathing. People with sleep apnea once per night. It can be as many as 400 times a night. People stop breathing, and the only way they start again is to wake up. So that is the consequences of disrupting sleep, exposing all their cells, but particularly their brain, to extended periods of low oxygen. And their blood pressure can often shoot up to well over 200 systolic. So you imagine happening this hundreds of times a night, and the cumulative effect over time is just devastating. Now, the therapy that works are these positive pressure ventilators. The problem is most people hate them, and there's a lot of effort to try and find alternative mechanisms that can keep people ventilating all night. Did that answer your question? Like snoring.
0: Yeah.
1: NIH says that people who snore have 3 to 5 times the rate of incidence of strokes and heart attacks. Snorers, not people with frank sleep apnea. So snoring in and of itself is something that is a matter of concern. I don't mean to alarm you, but.
2: Hi. Since we sometimes historically have thought of basic mechanisms in terms of the male model of human, I just wonder. Sometimes we think of basic mechanisms in terms of a male model of human being as opposed to both genders. And I'm just wondering if your research includes any potential differences in females, because if you're linking the entry points and neural networks, you know, I just wonder if you've seen any differences between male and female.
1: At the level we've been looking at, we have not seen any differences. However, demographically for sleep apnea, women seem to be protected until menopause. And then at menopause, their rate of sleep apnea rises. So it's something about the protective effects probably of hormones that are reducing the likelihood that women becomes have obstructive sleep apnea. But as soon as they pass menopause, their rate of sleep apnea goes up.

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It's been a good week for me. I've been working my way slowly down the California coast from UC Santa Barbara to Pepperdine, but always very cognizant that I was going to end up here at UCSD. And very much looking forward to it because of the importance of this place in this story. Not only are there some of the best activists in the world here, I was so pleased to see my old friend Masada Deisenhaus, who's led San Diego 350 from pretty much the start, and to meet new colleagues from the third act chapter here that I'll describe in a little while. And not only was I really pleased today to hear the story of Father Burke and of everyone else who's made this lectureship important over the years, but of course, this is also, in many ways, the place that holds a central part in the story of our understanding of what is happening on this planet. Roger Revelle and Charles Keeling were absolutely crucial parts of that story. Without them, we would not have had the warning that we have had been granted to at least try and grapple with the most dangerous thing that humans have ever run into. And it is extraordinary tribute now that at this university, every undergraduate takes a course in climate change comprehension. I think that that is unique for the moment, I hope not for long, in American higher education. And I think it's extraordinarily fitting and extraordinarily important. It may mean that I'm not particularly needed, since you already all know an awful lot of this, but I will do my best to, given Marco's introduction, to be a little hopeful at the end. We're going to start first with a dose of reality, because I'm not going to amaze you by saying that we are at the moment in this world in the grips of at least two very dark things. One of them is this story of the climate crisis and the rapid heating of the planet. Look, the things that we warned about in the 1980s, they've all pretty much happened now. We've watched the climate crisis play out more or less as we thought it would, in fact, a little faster and a little harder. And we're now well into the middle of this dilemma. I flew across the country a few days ago, and I was sitting, as is my wont, by the window and looking out at the west. And it was, of course, beautiful. We flew directly over the Grand Canyon, which always is a kind of glimpse back into deep time. But really what dominated the view was the extraordinary and very different look of the mountains of the West this year. As you know, this has been by far the hottest winter in the history of the American West. 14 states set new winter heat records over those 3 months. And then once winter was over, we had in March the most extraordinary heat dome that we've ever, one of the two or three most anomalous heat events that we've ever measured on the planet. Because it was still relatively early in the year, it didn't set record temperatures, but it set record temperatures for the month of March in many places. We had temperatures that would have set their new record for June. And so I know those mountains, many of them pretty well, and I was flying over places where I know that in the past I've glissaded down snowfields in June, and now there's not a flake of snow on the ground.
we flew over Lake Mead, and it looked like someone had pulled the plug on a bathtub. It was all sear brown and tawny, and scary, because it means that y'all are going to be looking over your shoulders for the next months, seeing if there's a puff of smoke on the horizon. And sad, because this is one of the most beautiful landscapes on the entire planet, and it's now changing at unbelievable speed, and it's changing because of us. The last 3 years have been the hottest 3 years we've ever measured on this planet, but that record is not going to last very much longer. The meteorologists are now quite convinced that we are about to see the advent of an extraordinarily strong El Nino over the Pacific. When it comes, it will almost certainly guarantee that this year and more likely next will be the hottest year in human history. We'll see temperatures that no humans have witnessed before, and with it will come more of the chaos and upheaval that we are now sadly a little bit too used to. Used to enough that the fires that come no longer faze us quite, perhaps, in the way that we should. It's only 15 months since the largest city in this state, large portions of it burned to the ground in a firestorm of truly unparalleled proportion, but we've pretty much memory holed it by now. We don't obsess about it. Once that water has evaporated up into the air, because warm air holds more water vapor than cold, it comes down, and in wet areas like the one I live in Vermont, we now see epic flood, more years than not. My town was cut off from the world for a few weeks last time, because both the East and the West Road out of town were washed away. My neighbors lost their homes in mudslides. But of course, California and Vermont are rich enough still, more or less, to be able to kind of deal with this. Not true in the rest of the planet. When the rains stopped in Vermont last time, they picked up in North Africa. And the next week, they had the largest rains they'd ever had, the kind of rains you can only have on a globally warmed world. So much rain fell in Libya that the main river burst through two dams, crashed into a coastal city, and washed 10,000 people out to sea, where they drowned in the course of an hour or so. We didn't hear a lot about it because Libya, but it's a reminder that something like that is happening in the poorest parts of the world almost every day. And it's a reminder of, among other things, the rank injustice of all of this. Forget Libya, all of Africa has produced about 3% of the greenhouse gases in the atmosphere. The 4% of us who call ourselves Americans have produced a quarter of all the greenhouse gases in the atmosphere. No country will ever catch up with us, not China. If there are 10,000 people drowned in an hour, then by some kind of moral math, about 2,500 of them are on us. So we are in a very difficult place, and more difficult all the time, because now the damage is extending past fires and floods in particular places to begin to attack the most basic systems of this planet. The jet stream draws its power from the temperature differential between the equator and the poles. As the poles have warmed and that temperature differential has shrunk, the jet stream has gotten stuck in high amplitude positions for long periods of time, with a siege of rain or drought on either side. In the Atlantic Ocean, the big currents like the Gulf Stream, which together are 100 times the flow of the Amazon and represent the largest heat distribution engine on planet Earth, they're beginning to flicker and falter as a melting

Greenland pours fresh water into the North Atlantic. The density difference between that and the saline water that normally is there is beginning the process of shutting down that giant rotating current, which is driven by those differences in density. We used to think this was a problem that probably belonged to the next century, but we think that no longer. In fact, there was an important paper last week where the leading expert in the world on this topic said that there's now a 50% chance that it will collapse in the course of this century. And if it does, it will be a civilization-shaking event. We have very little time to deal with any of this. The Intergovernmental Panel on Climate Change told us a few years ago that if we wanted to stay on anything like the timetable we laid out in Paris just a decade ago, we would need to cut emissions in half by 2030, which by my watch is 3 years and 7 months away. So a very, very tall order. And dark thing number two, we need to somehow do this work on a planet and in a country that is increasingly slipping into a kind of authoritarianism that we have not seen before, and that makes it much harder to get rational action on almost anything. When we started Third Act, this attempt to organize older Americans like myself a few years ago, we took as our two goals the protection of our climate and the protection of our democracy, because we thought they were the things most under threat, and I fear that we were right. I've just been doing a series of videos with some of our oldest members, people in their 90s and their hundreds, who are too old now to go out and join in the protests in the street and things, but want very much to play a role. And the role that they've been playing in these videos is to try and remind other younger people just how abnormal the world, the country that we currently inhabit is. For all of us, whatever our politics, there have been presidents that we liked or didn't like in the course of our lives, but there has never been anything like the moment that we are in now. These interviews were exceptionally moving because, as I pointed out, if you've reached the age, we're in our 250th anniversary as a country this year, if you've reached the age of 83, you've been around for one third of the entire American story, which gives you a certain kind of credibility in describing what a strange moment we live in. There's an interview with a woman who said, "When I was four, I watched my sister die of polio. Can you imagine how mad I am to see them messing around with vaccinations and things now?" There was a man who said, "I took my naval commission not long after Pearl Harbor. Can you imagine how crazy it seems to me that we president now describes it, what fun it is to be bombing other countries, how ashamed that makes me feel." It's extraordinarily dark moment, and yet there are lots and lots of signs of resilience in our political system anyway. And I will say, since we're here at a lectureship in honor of a priest of the Paulist order, that one of the most healthy signs in the last few weeks has been the emergence of the Pope as a powerful commentator on life in America in the year 2026. To finally have someone of stature just say, as he said, after our president threatened to wipe out an entire civilization,

The word that he used was not hyperbolic, but powerful nonetheless. He said, this is unacceptable. And indeed it was, and indeed much else is, including, maybe preeminently, the effort to destroy the American scientific system so exemplified by the work of Charles Keeling. That was our system at its very finest in the post-war years, in that international geophysical year when from San Diego you sent forth a young postdoc to build what became the most important scientific instrument in the history of our species on the slopes of Mauna Loa, one that continues until the Trump administration succeeds in unplugging it, in providing us with a daily update on just exactly where we stand. And today I was informed by one of its custodians that we stand at 432 parts per million CO2 in the atmosphere, much, much, much too high. So that's the bad news. And now I'm going to switch registers and try and convince myself and you that there are yet some reasons for real and substantial hope, or at least grounds on which to work. Against those two big bad things, there's one big, very good thing happening this decade on the planet, and it's big enough and good enough that it might take a bite out of both the climate and the authoritarianism crisis. And that thing is the very rapid, very sudden surge in clean energy around the planet, power from the sun and the wind, which is really all power from the sun. I mean, the sun heats the earth differentially, producing the winds that turn those majestic turbines. We've had solar panels and wind turbines, you know, for many decades, but they've always been very marginal. We referred to them as alternative energy, okay? As of about 36 months ago, they are the obvious, common sense, straightforward way to power the future. That's because earlier this decade, we crossed some invisible line where it became cheaper to produce power from the sun and the wind than from burning coal and gas and oil. That's an epochal moment, by the way, for human civilization. We've made our way for 700,000 years by setting stuff on fire. Darwin said, language and fire were the two things that marked out our species. When we crossed that line, when it became cheaper, and really just for a minute, fix on the fact that we live on an Earth where the cheapest way to make energy is to point a sheet of glass at the sun, okay? In that world, things began very rapidly to change. The center of that change has been in China, which has built about half the clean energy on the planet in the last 3 or 4 years. And the pace at which they are doing it is nothing short of staggering. This time last spring, the Chinese were putting up 3 gigawatts of solar panels a day. A gigawatt's the rough equivalent of a big coal-fired power plant. They were building one of those out of solar panels every 8 hours, okay? And that's a mixed blessing in a way, because it means that they're going to own the future and we are giving it to them. These technologies were invented in the United States, for solar cell 1956, Bell Labs, Edison, New Jersey. It's possible that there's one or two people in this room old enough to have been dropping dimes in payphones in the 1950s. If you were, then you helped fund the first solar cells. First industrial wind turbine in the world, 1943, in the Green Mountains of Vermont. Our decision to hand them over to the Chinese, to stop doing them ourselves, to try and destroy our, represents the greatest act of national economic self-sabotage, I think, in

world history. But lay that aside for a moment. It's very good news in another sense that the Chinese have perfected the art of producing very cheap solar panels. And you can see it happening, the results in many places around the world, including California.

Golden State. You produce more than 100% of your electricity for long stretches of the day from renewable energy. Basically, from 8 in the morning till 6 at night, California is mostly running on sunshine. And then at 6, when the sun begins to go down, California now starts running mostly on electricity from batteries that spent the afternoon soaking up excess sunshine. That's a remarkable success story, and it's happened remarkably fast. What does it add up to? Well, remember I told you that we would need to cut emissions in half by 2030 to have some hope of even beginning to stay on the path we need to. California is using 60% less natural gas to produce electricity than it was 3 years ago. That's an extraordinary change. It has much, much more to do, and it's barely begun to cut into the amount of oil and gas that it uses for other purposes and so on. Still, extraordinary. The most beautiful parts of this story are playing out in poor parts of the world. Pakistan has been hit harder by climate change, I would say, than any country on planet Earth. The summertime temperatures in rural areas and urban areas routinely top 125 degrees now. In 2010 and 2023, they had the two worst floods since Noah. The last one displaced something like 30 million people. But they have one geographic advantage, a border with China, and across that border in the last 18 months, individual Pakistanis, not a government program, have imported staggering numbers of those cheap Chinese solar panels. They were burdened by unreliable and expensive electricity, and they wanted something different, and now they have it. Taking those panels and going on YouTube to figure out how to put them together, Pakistanis have built in 18 months the equivalent of half the national electric grid. It's really pretty staggering to see. Pakistani peasant farmers, their biggest budget item has long been the diesel needed to run the irrigation pumps to bring water up from those deep tube wells that are the legacy of the Green Revolution of the 1960s. So they were early adopters of all of this. They're now using 30% less diesel than they were 2 years ago. They generally lack the money to build the steel scaffolding for this stuff that we're used to seeing. So they're just laying the solar panels on the ground and pointing them at the sun. And now that's happening across Africa. The last year was the part of the world where solar panels were increasing at the fastest rate, and you can just sort of watch the Chinese trade routes and see what's happening. And as those panels go up, in the case of Africa, usually bringing people electricity for the very first time, there follows behind them all the other things that this miracle could afford us. Things like induction cooktops, cheap electric, incredibly effective, they're what I use, that allow people to start replacing the firewood or the dung that they have had to gather to cook their meals. Often in Africa, not EVs, but the even more miraculous technology of our time, the e-bike, which are growing in huge numbers now across the developing world. You can run 1 5 miles on a penny's worth of electricity. The bicycle itself was obviously an elegant invention, but now we've invented a bicycle without hills. And, you know, hills have dogged human beings pretty much from the beginning, and now they need not. I've described why this revolution is so important in climate terms. It won't be enough to stop global warming. It is too late for that. But it is not too late to start shaving tenths of a degree off how hot the planet eventually gets. And each tenth of a degree that we raise the temperature moves up.

100 million of our brothers and sisters from a relatively safe climate zone to a relatively dangerous one. So this is the most important task yet that humans have ever undertaken. But climate's not the only reason to be trying to get off fossil fuel fast. 9 million people a year die on this planet from breathing the combustion byproducts of fossil fuel. That's one death in five. It's a staggering number. But one that, for at least older Californians, should be understandable. There may be people in here who can remember what the air was like in Southern California in the 1950s and 1960s. In New Delhi, there are 5 million school children. 2.5 million of them have irreversible lung damage from breathing the air. Okay, but it doesn't need to be that way. There was a list of, there's a list of the dirtiest cities with the dirtiest air on the planet 10 years ago, even 7 or 8 years ago. It was dominated by Chinese cities, none of which are on that list anymore. Their air quality is now increasingly comparable to ours. That's because it's because more than half the vehicles sold in China now come with a plug hanging out the back, and that connects to this vast network of solar farms and wind turbines that they've begun to build out across the nation. It's not just that it's cleaner, by the way. I was talking to a friend in Shanghai not long ago, and he said, the thing you notice just as much is that our city is far, far quieter than it was just a year or two ago, because everybody's in electric vehicles. The third reason why it would be awfully nice to get out of fossil fuels is the part about authoritarianism. As long as we depend on a resource that is only available in a few places, then the people who control those few places will have more wealth and more power than they should, and they will abuse it. Vladimir Putin used his oil and gas winnings to launch a land war in Europe in the 21st century. The Koch brothers were our biggest oil and gas barons, controlling more refinery and pipeline capacity than anyone else. They've used their winnings to systematically erode the foundations of our democracy over the last 30 years. One of the reasons it was so easy for the current administration to kick them over. The King of Saudi Arabia, on and on. Imagine how many wars, coups, assassinations we would have avoided over the last 100 years had oil been of trivial value during that period. We can imagine that pretty easily in the winter and spring of 2026, because 11 weeks ago, we took over Venezuela. Give the president his due. He made not the slightest effort to pretend that it had anything to do with democracy or human rights. He said, you have oil, we would like the oil, and we took it. Venezuela had the second largest oil reserves on planet Earth. Iran has the third. And now, obviously, we are at war there. A insane and pointless effort that has served mostly to remind us what folly it is to rely on a substance that has to go through a 20-mile stretch of water someplace before it can reach the rest of the world. Human beings are very good at starting wars, all too good. But it will be a stretch to figure out how to fight one over sunshine. Sunlight has to travel 93 million miles to reach our planet, but none of those miles go through the Strait of Hormuz. So on every count, this is good news. Unless you own an oil well. In which case, it's terrible news because it represents a threat to the riches that you have managed to exact by your ability to

control the supply of energy that people need. And if you had that control and the cash flow that's come with it, you might decide to divert some of that cash flow in an effort to game the political system so that you can slow down this transition that threatens to erode the value of your holdings. You might recall that candidate Trump said quite openly to big oil executives during his campaign that were they to contribute $1 billion to that campaign, he would give them whatever they wanted. They contributed between donations, lobbying, advertising, roughly $500 million to the Republicans in the last election cycle, and apparently that was enough because indeed he has given them not just all that they wanted, but I think considerably more than they even expected. We have shut down wind farms that were 90% complete off the Atlantic coast. We have put federal land entirely off limits to solar panels. You may have missed this amidst all the other news of the last few weeks, but last week, collectively, we taxpayers wrote $1 billion check to a foreign company that had won the rights to develop wind farms off the eastern seaboard. We wrote a check so that they would surrender those rights and that that wind would forever go untapped by human beings. Now, Donald Trump and his administration, Donald Trump can't slow down forever, can't stop forever this transition. It's not as if he's Jesus Christ or something, you know. But he can and will slow it down with the collaboration of his friends like Vladimir Putin. And at this point, slowing things down is pretty much the same as stopping them if what we're worried about is the climate crisis. The planet will run on sun and wind in 40 years because it's cheap. But if it takes us anything like 40 years to get there, then the planet we run on sun and wind will be a broken planet. So our job is to figure out, I think, how to speed up this transition, how to force the pace, how to make it happen as fast as it possibly could. And it could happen fast. The factory capacity to build solar panels in China is great enough that 10 years of that production would produce solar panels sufficient to make as much energy as the world now uses. Okay? We do not face any technological impossibility here. We just face the need to push this, to make it happen. And so that's why I spend most of my time now not writing things or whatever, but as a kind of volunteer organizer to try and figure out how to make that go faster. Right now, progress in DC is impossible. One of our jobs, I think, is to make sure that come November, we make it a little easier to make progress in DC. And I hope that you all are engaged in that task, and we're grateful to Californians, among other things, for recognizing the emergency that we're in and doing what you did with Prop 50 earlier in the year. That was important. Sad, but important. And there's a lot of sad but important choices that we are now having to make. While we're doing that work, there's also a lot that we can do at the state and local level to make it much easier to do the stuff that needs to happen. Last September, we did this thing called Sunday. 500 events across the country that were a kind of celebration of this renewable energy to kind of spread the word that this is, you know, that things have changed, because it's hard

to get old ideas out of our minds. We still think of, I think, clean energy as kind of the whole foods of energy, you know, nice but pricey for special people. We needed to get across the idea that this is now the Costco of energy, okay? Cheap, available in bulk, on the shelf, ready to go. And so we had beautiful days of action across the country, and it really was fun. But a important sequel of it is that we've moved to on two big fronts to make it easier to do this. One is around permitting. Americans pay 3 to 5 times as much as Australians or Europeans to put solar panels on the roof. It's not because the panels are more expensive. The panels are a commodity now. People in Europe are increasingly using them instead of wood to make fences because they're cheaper than buying the wood to make fences, okay? That's not the problem. The problem is excessive bureaucracy. There are 15,000 jurisdictions in this country. Each one has their own building code. They'd like you to trade drawings back and forth for months, send out teams of inspectors. The rest of the world, this is pretty much like buying a new refrigerator. You call somebody up on Monday, by Wednesday they're up on the roof, you know, building the solar, and by Friday you're connected to the grid and good to go. And trust me, were there a plague of solar rooftop fires across Europe or Australia, Fox News would have told you about it, okay? We can change this pretty easily. There's an app, the Solar App Plus, that allows for instant permitting. California and New Jersey have actually adopted it, but many municipalities, even in those states, have been slow to kind of get the message and make it easier. It's important to keep doing. Even more beautiful is, though not as numerically significant, is this stuff that we're calling balcony solar or plug-in solar. Those of you who've traveled to Europe in the last few years may have noticed there are now millions upon millions of apartments across Europe where people have put solar panels off the railings of their balconies. You go to Best Buy in Milan, and you come home for a few hundred euros with a panel that's designed not to be put on the roof, but just zip tied to the balcony. And on the back is a plug, which you plug into the wall. No electrician required. These produce 20%, 25% of the power that an average apartment uses. Not everything, but not nothing either. Illegal in most of this country, all of this country until a year ago, but we're changing that fast. We have bills now in 28 state legislatures this spring. So far, Utah, Virginia, Maine, and I haven't seen yet today, but Colorado is very close, have put them into law. Several more have passed one house or another of the state legislature. Scott Wiener, the assemblyman or senator from the Bay Area, has introduced this bill in Sacramento. It costs nothing. It's merely a change in the regulations. It's the kind of thing that it would be very nice if your state legislature did this year, instead of doing the thing that state legislatures always do, which is say, let's have a year and think about this, okay? The climate crisis is no longer giving us spare years to play around with. We can get this kind of thing done. And this is precisely the place where California, I gave you much credit before, is lagging now. The governor has made it very difficult to do rooftop solar in this state, even on schools and hospitals, mostly in response to pressure from utilities. I do not pretend to understand California's utility system, except that it's bad. And there should be some, this is a way around it. So let me just say two things as I end. I've been saying we need to do this work, and I want to be a little more specific about the we.
And I have the benefit of being

able to look out at all of you, so I can make some judgments about the demographics of this audience. And I note that there are a few other people here who, like me, have reached a certain age. And I think that older Americans have a really significant and vital role to play in this work. That's why we started Third Act. People told us that we were crazy to do it because no one had tried to organize older Americans for progressive change for a very long time, since the Gray Panthers in the 1970s. And the reason is that political scientists kept saying people get more conservative as they age. That may have been true at some point, but not, I think, now. If you're in your 60s or 70s or 80s, your first act was in this period of political, social, cultural transformation of the apex of the civil rights movement, the moment we started taking women seriously in public life, the first Earth Day in 1970. I was in Santa Barbara the other night with people who had been out, you know, cleaning up after the oil spill and helping build that momentum. I met people here today who are out on the quad at this university in 1970 at the first Earth Day protest, when 20 million Americans went into the street, 10% of the then population, by far the largest demonstration in American history, and perhaps the most effective, because within 18 months we had the Clean Air Act and the Clean Water Act and the EPA, all signed into law by Richard Nixon, no friend of the environment. Those of a certain age will recall the famous picture of Richard Milhouse Nixon wandering the beach on San Clemente in his black wingtip Oxfords, you know. But he had no choice. People had demanded that kind of change. So one of the advantages that people of a certain age have is the understanding, which younger people do not have, sadly, that we can force change out of systems if we demand it. And there are other advantages that we have too. Time and a lifetime of skills and connections, and older people strike fear into the heart of politicians, because every single person in this room voted in the last election. There is no known way to stop old people from voting, okay? It becomes a really important group, and it's been great fun to be mobilizing people under this banner. And to try and do it in the right spirit, our first day of action, first action that we took as a group, even before we'd really officially formed, came when a bunch of young people, because I've spent most of my life organizing young people with young people, so I know a lot of them, high school crew of sort of the American offshoot of Greta's movement, called up and said, we want to take on the big banks that fund fossil fuel, B of A, Wells Fargo, Citi, Chase. We want to be protesting them, but we're in high school. We don't have checking accounts. We don't have credit cards. They won't listen to us. Will you help? And I said, if there's one thing we have, it's credit cards. So yes, we will help. And I remember showing up at that first demonstration in Boston, and there were 300 or 400 high school kids. And they're somewhat spryer, so they were at the head of the march. But at the back of the march, there were a bunch of us from this nascent Third Act with a big banner that just said, fossils against fossil fuels, okay? I think it's pretty important that boomers lose a little bit of their self-righteousness from time to time in this work. And it was good for the kids who were there. We hear a lot about how young people suffer from climate anxiety, and it's very true. But I think in most cases, that anxiety is less about the actual physical effects of climate change than the strong sense that they have been abandoned to deal with it on their own. And we need to make sure that that is not true. Let me just

0: Let me just end by...
1: Please mention the nuclear trap.
0: Let me. We'll have time for conversation in a little while, but don't knock me off my stride here. I might never recover. Because what I really want to say is something quite different here. Maybe the most important tool that we. I mean, I've been talking about scientific necessity and economic pragmatism here, and those are very important. But the other ace up one's sleeve here is that there's something extraordinarily beautiful about this possibility. I mean, let's face it. Why do you all live in San Diego? Because you like the sun. Humans have always liked the sun. We don't know exactly how prehistoric people thought about things. Being prehistoric, they failed to write it down, but every pile of rocks that they left behind them, things like Stonehenge, all point to the equinox or the solstice. Okay? The minute that humans had to develop mythologies to explain the world to each other, the very first challenge that they faced was explaining how this thing rises over here in the morning, sets over here in the afternoon, and gets back over here the next morning. And so the world is replete with wonderful stories about giant emus that swallow up the sun and vomit it forth each dawn and, you know, so on. I took the title of this last book of mine, Here Comes the Sun. I obviously stole it from George Harrison. And it turns out that Here Comes the Sun is by far the most streamed song in the Beatles' vast catalog. Twice as many people a day listen to it as Hey Jude or Let It Be or whatever, which is actually kind of a funny joke on Lennon and McCartney, it must be said. But it's because it's a beautiful song, but also because it links us up to the most charismatic object in our corner of the universe, our local star. We put together a playlist for this Sunday thing, and there were hundreds of songs on it. Marco, you can probably think of 20 off the top of your head. Every artist worth their salt has written a song about it. Stevie Wonder wrote 3 great songs about the sun, you know? A longer list, by the way, than the great songs about fracking. So, since we're doing this lecture in honor of Father Berg, let me end by describing the trip I took to Rome last fall. The new Pope had summoned a bunch of us over for a conference to mark the 10th anniversary of Laudato Si, Francis's remarkable encyclical about global warming that has, you know, turned the Catholic Church into a real force in the environmental fight. I will tell you, as a, you know, Methodist and things, I if you had told me 20 years ago that one of the more important progressive forces on the globe would turn out to be the Roman Catholic Church, I would have probably not believed you. But the Holy Spirit works in mysterious ways, and here we are. So Pope Leo, who, by the way, is a bizarrely normal American Midwestern male, you would just recognize him immediately. He said, we are going forward with all the work that Francis set in train around the environment. It remains a big priority. We're going to do this right. And then he said, sometime later this year, we're flipping the switch on the big new solar farm that we built in the suburbs of Rome. And when we do, Vatican City will become the first fully solar-powered nation on planet Earth. Okay. And so when it was my turn to get up and talk, I said, thank you very much, Your Holiness. That's very good news indeed.

0: It suggests to us what our slogan should be going forward in this work, the banner under which we should rally, and it's how I will end tonight. I think that what we're talking about here is energy from heaven, not from hell. And that's what we need to keep at the forefront. Thank you all very much.
1: You know, this being the Burke Lecture, I think we should pick up on where you kind of stopped. How much optimism can be found in faith, do you think, and in terms of fighting climate change? I mean, is it, Laudato Si said so much.
0: Depends on how willing faith is to fight, you know. I was just writing about this week, a piece that'll be in The Guardian, I think, on Sunday. You know, the tradition that I come from, the sort of mainline Protestant tradition that 70 years ago was the dominant religious force in America, allowed itself to, did not fight back as a kind of strange right-wing evangelicalism sort of claimed possession of the cross and the Bible, which I think was as serious a mistake as progressives letting the right wing claim the flag for their own. I grew up in Lexington, Massachusetts, giving tours of the Battle Green, where the American Revolution began. So I am very clear on the fact that we come from a revolutionary tradition in this country where the rights of people Lexington and Concord were the first No Kings demonstrations that we had in this country. I think Methodists and Lutherans and Presbyterians and Episcopalians have not only done themselves no favors, but done their tradition and the country no favors by meekly walking away from this fight. And I'm very glad to see that changing in lots of ways and in many places. I think the most interesting thing that's happening in the country in some ways right now is the rise again of a kind of, at least an attempt at a progressive Christian witness. You could see it this winter in Minneapolis, which was one of the most beautiful, as important a display of nonviolent resoluteness as the Montgomery bus boycott 70 years ago this winter, or the Salt March in India 95 years ago this year. And it was no accident, I think, that Minneapolis, I mean, there were many, many, many wonderful forces there, but the kind of bedrock Lutheran tradition of Minnesota played a big role in that. I think it's remarkable to watch James Tallarico running for Senate in Texas with some chance of winning in a campaign that's essentially a Sunday school lesson about what the gospel means mm-hmm. and doesn't. And I think it's been remarkable to see Pope Leo giving that Sunday school lesson in the last few weeks to Donald Trump and Pete Hegseth. It's not a fight between two. It's not like he's, you know, taking on the president. He is laying out the fact that the gospel is a radical document that demands that we, whenever humanly possible, abjure war in order to protect and safeguard poor people, you know. And I think that it has shown up the extraordinary shallowness of what's passed for Christian theology in this country in recent years. The fact that Pete Hegseth unknowingly was reduced to quoting from the Gospel of Quentin Tarantino is a powerful reminder of just how thin this is. So if faith traditions start to play a serious role, then they will be an important part of the climate fight, among other fights, because you can't avoid it. I mean, you know, the Bible is one of those books where the first page may get read more than some of the other pages. And

0: the very first page, the very first thing that we are told to do is safeguard this creation that we have been given. God makes everything, says it's very good, and then says, take care of it. He does not say, cook it, you know, which is what we have decided to do instead. So this should and can't, Pope Leo, who followed really in the footsteps of the Patriarch Bartholomew of the Orthodox Church in this work, is and Pope Francis have made a very powerful start in this way, and I hope that it's a big part of what happens going forward.
1: Yeah, it is really powerful, and I was really stoked to hear you say that they're going to turn the Vatican into the first all solar-powered nation in the world. As I was researching kind of like the kind of spread of Laudato Si and what's contained within it, it seemed it's more people picking it up and speechifying and saying what's in it and saying more needs to be done. So what more can it do, like on the ground?
0: Well, I mean, I write books too. When I wrote The End of Nature at 27, my theory of change was, people will read my book and then they will change. That turns out to be not exactly how it works. And so all of that needs to be translated into political change. So that's why we set up things like 350.org and Third Act. That's the transmission gear that, because there's plenty of people here tonight who are thinking, I really want to do something about this, but, you know, absent vehicles like that, they will leave and not really be able to do anything. The American default towards individualism at all costs means, you know, when we think about something like climate change, our first thought is what's on my roof, what's in my garage. Those are important, but we're not going to solve climate change one EV at a time. The most important thing an individual can do is be less of an individual and join together with others in movements large enough to change the ground rules. And so that's why, you know, I've spent much time setting up organizations as I have and others the same. There's now a handful of really powerful, good vehicles to get things done. And sometimes it means, you know, protests or going to jail or whatever. And sometimes it means winning elections. And, you know, sometimes it means lots of lobbying in whatever. So it's that's what they're there for.
1: You've been arrested before, and I think of your own embrace of nonviolent resistance that dovetails with Buddhism, with the teachings of Jesus. Islam believes that humanity is the stewards of the earth, the khalifas of the earth. I mean, are you seeing in other faiths, Judaism, Islam, this same kind of outreach that we saw with Francis and Laudato Si, and sure, that Leo's carrying through? And
0: sure.
1: Where is that happening?
0: I'm on the board. I'm on the board of a wonderful group called Dayenu, which is the sort of Jewish climate movement. I'm sort of the, what you would call the Shabbos goy on the board, we do wonderful, wonderful work in that community. And yes, there are plenty of things happening in all of these faith traditions, and it's crucial that it do. But it's also, of course, extremely crucial that it. I mean, let's be clear. All the polling indicates that if in our country at the moment, that if you wanted America to operate in a way that paid real tribute to the fundamentals of all our religious traditions, the thing you would do would be elect atheists to run everything, because those are the people who have done the good job of upholding the humanist values that, you know, theoretically mark our tradition. So there's a lot of work that needs to be done within them to make this work. But yes, there's beautiful shoots all over the place, as you would expect, because, you know, this is one of the wellsprings of

0: human understanding. And when we face a crisis as deep and powerful as the one we now face, it's one of the places you would expect to see this start to rise.
1: I've got a few questions here, but I just want to ask you one more thing. And that actually, it's a kind of a personal thing that we met the first time in the Adirondacks. I think it was 1992. And the station that I was working at decided to do a recreation of the Adirondack Philosopher's Camp. So Ralph Waldo Emerson, Louis Agassiz, biologists from Cambridge, Massachusetts, decided to, they didn't have REI back at the time, but they kitted out and went to the Adirondacks 1850. The 1880 something, I want to say.
0: No, early, 1855.
1: Earlier. Basically to play in the woods, to think, to look at plants, to go canoeing in Follansbee Pond. And these were the transcendentalists. And I feel like they're, I was going to start by talking about that and just this whole discussion of wilderness that took place around this great camp in the Adirondacks for a week. It was really food for the soul. And it's where I met you. But the discussion around wilderness, which was the big topic, and why it's important. I feel like there is, from the transcendentalist through you to today, that there is a connection.
0: Well, wildness, I mean, you know, the end of nature, when I wrote it, is a meditation in many ways on wildness. The title is a, I mean, it's partly a book, the first book of kind of reporting on this thing, climate change, but the other half is a kind of attempt at, you know, amateur philosophy, lay theology. It's a reflection on the fact that we've grown so big in our effects that it no longer really quite makes sense to talk about any place as wild anymore, because we're changing the temperature of it and hence everything about it. But that doesn't reduce the value of wildness, relative though it may be. It increases it, you know, all the more. And truthfully, it has, it impinges deeply on these questions of faith that we're talking about. Many years ago, I wrote, though I'm not a preacher, merely a occasional Sunday school teacher, I wrote a book about my favorite book in the Bible, the book of Job in the Hebrew Bible, which is the culmination of which is the longest speech that God gives anywhere in the Bible, Old Testament or New. He's speaking from a whirlwind, a tornado, to explain to Job, who has demanded an answer as to why he's suffering all these things, though he has been a good man. And God's answer essentially is a tour of the natural universe, just showing the beauty of everything around, all of creation, and saying, in effect, I think, you're a small part of something very big and mysterious and buzzing and cruel and mysterious. But and for Job, that's enough. I mean, at the end of three chapters, Job basically says, sorry, I asked, you know, can I sit down? And he says that in part because God has been very sarcastic in this beautiful tour. God appears to have been annoyed at being bothered by Job and says, if you're so smart, you tell me, where do I keep the wind? You know, can you whistle up a blizzard? Can you tell the proud waves, here you shall break and no further, you know? And every, you know, Job says, no, I can't, that's your department. And really every human being had that same response until about 100 years ago, when we started getting very big. The first intimation of that really was the explosion of the first atomic weapon. And it was, you know, Oppenheimer watching it, quoting from the Gita, saying, we have become gods, destroyers of worlds. We have so far avoided repeating Hiroshima and Nagasaki, I think because we could visualize what those mushroom clouds meant, but we were unable to visualize the idea that the explosion of billions of pistons in billions of cylinders every second of every day would produce the same effect. The amount of carbon that we have put in the atmosphere traps the heat equivalent of 400,000 Hiroshima-sized explosions daily. That's why we've been able to melt most of the sea ice in the Arctic, you know, continent-wide, meters-thick eons old sheet of ice. So we don't, I mean, Job had to say, you know, yeah, look, I you're in charge of that. But we can, if God taunted us, we could taunt right back. No, we set how high the waves are going to go now. I mean, look, whether or not there are beaches in San Diego in 50 years from now will entirely depend on the decisions that we make in the next few years about how hot we let it get. And if we let it get very hot, all the modeling is extremely clear. The ocean will rise enough to make sure that no one's ever going to surf a beach in this part of the world again, because there won't be one. So we're in a very different place. And I think that the religious, the correct response to this, both scientifically and religiously, is to figure out how to make ourselves a little smaller again. And I think that solar panels and wind turbines are a very good starting way of reducing our size a little, knocking ourselves down to size a little bit. And I think that it's probably no accident that the same forces that are so contemptuous of that, that the same president who insists that climate change is a hoax, is the first president to decide that it might be a nice idea to picture himself as Jesus Christ, you know, an act of, let's be clear, an act of pure blasphemy that no other leader in the history of America would even have for a moment considered might be a good idea. Truly one of the most astonishing moments in the altogether astonishing period through which we are living, you know.
1: But you gave a really good point there about responsibility and what is on each of us if we want to avoid the worst. From the Catholic Diocese of San Diego, where over 55% of churches have solarized and have divested of all fossil fuels, how can faith help us stretch across partisan divide to bring more Americans over?
0: Stretching across partisan divide is going to be very important here, and solar power is actually one of the places where it's most possible to do that. The polling data indicates that people of all political persuasions are almost as committed to the idea of solar energy, and in fact, of government support for it. It's a sort of anomaly in the polling where we've managed to have a partisan divide on everything else. And I think because I've lived my life in rural America at the end of dirt roads, in both red state, when you visited me in the Adirondacks, we were in Elise Stefanik's congressional district.
1: And yeah, in New York is just a city. Everything else is red.
0: And in purple states like Vermont, you know. So, but it means that I've always had lots of neighbors who have, say, Trump flags on the mailbox and solar panels on the roof. Mm. And when I talk to them at fire company, at church, at whatever, it's clear that it's not for the same reasons I do, you know. I mean, I put mine up 25 years ago because I worried about climate change. What they would be more likely to say is, my home is my castle. Mm-hmm. It's a better castle with an independent power supply. And I'm cantankerous American enough to feel that way too. It's not my main motivation, but I like, you know, I don't like utilities. I like running the meter backwards, you know, it appeals to me. And I will say, I was telling you about the balcony solar thing that we're doing. The first state to legalize this was that progressive bastion, the state of Utah. And it was entirely because they passed unanimously in their legislature, and it was because the Republican state senator, and that's basically the only flavor of state senator they have, who introduced it, libertarian, who I've talked to a number of times and like, his basic argument was, If this is good enough for the people of Stuttgart, it's good enough for the people of Salt Lake City.

0: you know, and so it is, you know. Free the rooftop is a slogan that should appeal at least as much to conservatives as to liberals. And so it's one of the places where we can really get a lot of work done, I think.
1: Any thoughts on how states like California can support China deploy its capacity to decarbonize electricity, to decarbonize slash electricity the world's economy without yielding to them strategically? How can we cooperate with China?
0: Well, look, China now has gained a upper hand that, I know that there are great engineers here who are working hard on lots of things. I think that China's lead in this is probably now unmatchable. I think our last real shot to do something about it was the IRA, and that was what Biden was trying to do with government support for batteries and solar panels and so on and so forth. And at the behest of the oil industry, the Republican Congress immediately shut it down. I think that'll be remembered, as I said before, as an act of national self-sabotage that will baffle people trying to understand what happened to our country at this period of time. But I think that there remain lots of ways that we can participate in this, and lots of room for, continued innovation and continued deployment. The one place we're not inescapably far behind may be battery technology, because it's now developing. If the last 3 or 4 years were about solar panels and wind turbines, this year and the next 2 or 3 years are going to be about batteries. They're the last piece of this puzzle. The thing that people always said about solar power was, well, the sun goes down, you know. But it doesn't really anymore, because you capture its essence in a battery and then you run the battery at night. And those batteries have gotten very good, very fast. And there are some innovative, interesting American things that are happening. And if we, in the places that we're deploying them, California, and now Texas has surpassed California as the place that's building clean energy the fastest. There are some things that but the whole world is going to, in one sense, really benefit from this Chinese ability to do low-cost solar manufacturing. Yes, people are going to have to pay them to get some of this technology, but they're going to have to pay them once. Okay, you buy the stuff, you set it up, and then the sun delivers the energy for free, which is a good deal. It's like buying your house instead of renting it, you know. And by the way, that's the answer to the mystery, the question that people often pose to me, and students did today. Why doesn't Exxon just decide to own the solar industry? They could have. We now know that they knew everything about climate change back in the 1980s when I was writing this book, and Jim Hansen was doing. Exxon was studying it too, and they came to the same conclusions. They understood, but they didn't tell the rest of us about it. They lied about it, the entire industry, for decades, costing us valuable time. And the reason is because you can't make as much money doing this. That's because the sun will deliver the energy for free, which from Exxon's point of view is the dumbest business model of all time. If there was some mechanism by which Exxon and Chevron could own the sun, we would have had solar power decades ago, you know.
1: Just kind of a follow-up to that. I'm curious to know, because like China did it, but they did it under an authoritarian system. Does that matter to you?
0: It does. And you can definitely use this stuff in an authoritarian way. But I think, in general, it's at least holds a more liberating potential than fossil fuel, simply because it's available everywhere. And it allows communities and it really helps if you can come up with smart ways to deploy it.

0: One of the reasons it went first in Germany and Scandinavia was because they quickly developed a system that allowed ownership by unions and churches and things like that. And that very much helped with the, nobody was saying, oh, the windmill is going to give me cancer. Because, or I don't want to look at the solar panel, because they were in on the take from the beginning.
1: Two more questions, and I think we're going to have to wrap up.
0: Yes, are we?
1: This came up earlier in the crowd. What solution have we for nuclear waste? And I think this can build in the return to nuclear.
0: We don't have a solution for nuclear waste, and you know, who knows if we ever will. I will say, the obvious risks that come with nuclear power do not scare me anywhere near as much as the risks, not the risks, the guarantee of destruction that comes with fossil fuel. Something has to go kind of wrong for a nuclear plant to cause trouble. A gas-fired power plant operating exactly according to spec destroys our planet, you know. That said, I don't think that it's going to be a huge part of the answer going forward. We put up something like 80 or 90 times more renewable energy from the sun and the wind last year than we did nuclear or new nuclear power. And the reason is dollars. Nuclear power is an extraordinarily expensive way of generating electricity. Its main competitive advantage was this idea that you could run it round the clock, but batteries are eroding that advantage very quickly. And the thing that makes it so hard for nuclear engineers and things is they have to not only match the price of solar power now, but the price goes down and down and down and down. Every time we double the amount of solar panels on the number of solar panels on the planet, we decrease the cost another 25%, just because we get better and better and better at making them. And it's very hard to do that so far anyway with nuclear power. So for people who really like nuclear power, and there are people who really do, I try always to console them with the thought that a solar panel could be understood as just your kind of local connection to the largest nuclear reactor that we know about, you know.
1: There is one problem, though, and that is this business with the Broligarchy and their big designs on AI and the need for massive amounts of power. I mean, just down here in South San Diego County, a developer wants to put up a data center.
0: Yeah,
1: got chased out of the community meeting. I mean, people are upset.
0: And yes, it's and rightly so. Third Act.
2: So they want to put up these mini nuclear reactors now, so they can power.
0: I will be very surprised if that happens anytime soon. If you want to build a data, I mean, theoretically, and I think it's very theoretical at this point how useful this technology is and how much of it we're going to build. So far, though, there have been huge numbers of data centers announced. The number that have actually been built is quite small. And it's because the business case for building more of them at the cost that they are is elusive still. But let's say you decided that you needed for some reason to build it out at the speed that we're talking about. The only way to do that really is with by building solar and wind, because you can do it so fast compared to anything else. Mm. The Chinese have clearly demonstrated that you can build vast solar farms in a matter of weeks. The technology is dead simple, plug and play, ready to go. So the one of the Third Act, as I said, has worked with many others on a kind of temporary, at least, moratorium on data center construction while we figure out what on earth is going on. But for people who are desperate to build data centers, at the very least, the mnemonic to remember is Beyonce. Bring your own new clean energy, okay? Don't overwhelm the, don't drive up everybody else's rate.

0: streets and don't pour carbon into the air. No.
1: Just a little comment at the bottom. Thank you for being brilliant and funny as hell. And the final question,
2: the ringer for everybody in the room, are you endorsing anyone for governor of California?
0: Fair question. And in fact, I wrote about it a couple of weeks ago.

climate concerned public official that America ever put in high office, and by a wide margin. I say this, I mean, I'll just tell you quickly the story. I was sitting in my house in Vermont 12 or 15 years ago, and the phone rang. And on the other end was this guy who said his name was Tom Steyer. I had never heard of him, so I did what people do now. As we were talking, I Googled him and learned that he was a hedge fund billionaire. That was the thing that popped right up, at which point I began trying as politely as I could to get off the phone because, you know, my basic position on billionaires is that they should be made millionaires. But he kept me on the phone, and eventually I, just out of sheer Methodist politeness, was forced to agree that, you know, what I said was, I'll go for a hike with you. Because I figured at least the day would not be a total loss. I would go on a hike. And as it turned out, he had gone to camp in the Adirondacks as a boy. And so he came and we hiked a beautiful peak, Rocky Peak Ridge, up to Giant Mountain in northern New York. And it turned out, A, that he could hike as fast as I could, which I, you know, was in my book a virtue. And that he was actually turned out to be a delightful guy, very interesting, very smart, and very, very, very concerned about the climate. Within the next year or two, he left that hedge fund because his partners wouldn't divest from fossil fuel, as it were. And since then, he's devoted his time mostly to some combination of sort of nonprofit investing around climate technology and working on climate stuff. And he is a climate nerd, it must be said. There is no other public official in America who could not only tell you what the Keeling curve is, but calls up every couple of weeks to discuss what it has just hit, you know? We've many, many conversations about climate science. He's, you know, concerned. I guess it's okay to add this. I've never written it, but I'll just say it since we're here discussing faith, among other things. The first time we were ever doing a talk together, and it was in an effort to get some college to divest from fossil fuel, this vast drive we've run that's now gotten about $40 trillion in endowments and portfolios and pension funds to divest from fossil fuel. And he was extraordinarily helpful because it turns out that people who manage large sums of money do actually listen to billionaires, you know. It's a world where the number of zeros following your name adds enormously to your credibility. We were giving a talk together, and I noticed he sort of would glance down every now and again at his wrist. And in it on Sharpie, he'd drawn four or five crosses on his wrist. He's a serious Episcopalian. And I asked him, he said, it's just to remind me that that it's not about me and not to let my ego get in the way, that it's about something larger than me. And, you know, you have to obviously have an ego to run for governor, you know. It wouldn't work otherwise, and it's required. But it did strike me as a good sign that at least he acknowledged that there might be some problem with that and was taking some steps to try and keep it in check. So I have decided to reserve my worries about billionaires a little. And I will note two things. One, I think maybe the most effective governor in America right now is the other billionaire, J.B. Pritzker in Illinois, who's been remarkable, including on energy, and in a place that's harder than California because it lacks a desert, you know, to

make it a little simpler. And I will also note that the most patrician president we ever elected in this country, FDR, was also the greatest friend of the working man that we ever managed to elect in this country. So this is a way to get back to the beginning and just say that the Holy Spirit does work in mysterious ways. And who knows, but you guys will make whatever decision you make, and that will be that. But this is an interesting moment for that. Thank you all very much.

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So I'm talking about this term called ethical sourcing. And just so you have some background, it's coming from the NIH initiative called Bridge to AI, which began about 4 years ago, and UC San Diego is one of the partners. One of the things that occurred early on when I first started working, and I'm a principal investigator for the Ethics Corps. The Bridge to AI is $130 million. It could be more, initiative to create 4 data sets that I'll talk about in just a second. The idea behind Bridge to AI is that they wanted to generate new data and best practices to propel modern machine learning toward improved healthcare. And so they funded and initiated the development of 4 data repositories. And each of these are very unique data repositories. Part of the goal is to advance a culture of ethical reflection around the life cycle of a data repository creation, and to create a trained workforce skilled in new and responsible methods of data creation, management, and use. So the pillars for Bridge to AI are data, ethics, and people. And when we first started working together, it was really an interesting way of bringing people together. It wasn't just a group of people who had proposed to do something. The NIH liked certain parts of what different groups proposed, and so they mixed and matched them. So from the very early beginning, we were partnering with people that we didn't really know, with disciplines that we didn't really understand. And it took some time to start learning about what it was we were trying to do, how we were going to create these repositories. And these 4 grand challenges, what we call data generation projects also, one of them is a data repository that's based on detecting disease and health through voice recordings. How many syllables would it take for me to identify that you are predisposed to Parkinson's? So really sensitive data that needs to be stored in very secure ways. Who can have access to those data? How are those data collected so that they can be used in a way that can inform health? Another one was called AI Ready, and these are still active, so I won't say was, it is. And its goal is to recruit 4,000 people to learn more about how AI can be used in clinical care, focusing on type 2 diabetes. The CHORUS grand challenge is looking at patients, over 100,000 patients from 14 intensive care units. So those are existing data sets, not prospective. The first 2 that I mentioned are prospective recruitment of people to contribute data. And then CEM for AI, which is led by Trey Eidecker here at UC San Diego, is looking to map cell structure function and disease context using cell lines, looking at 200 genes and proteins for coordinated experiments in these 3 modalities. So very, very different kinds of data and across these 4 data generation programs. So we're looking at electronic health records, digital and wearable data, waveform data, survey data, clinical data, and imaging, as well as genomic data. So one of the consortium goals is how do we empower researchers, clinicians, and communities to collaboratively generate high-quality, ethically sourced data sets that reflect the diversity of human experience. About a year to 15 months into the program, I was working with a tribe from South Dakota trying to help the National Institutes of Health understand what data they may be willing to share, where that data may be able to go, who might be able to touch it. And working with the program officers, it was just, there was a real disconnect about what was possible. And I asked the question, because of the branding of Bridge to AI, focused on creating 4 flagship databases that were trustworthy, AI ready, and ethically sourced. I asked the question, what does it mean to be ethically sourced? And there was a pause.
And the response was, we're hoping that you would define that. And this is a year plus into the program where the data are already being generated. They're already being put into a repository. And the whole goal is to make this open access, public data that can be used by all kinds of people who want to learn more about AI and machine learning. So it's a training database. And it really caused me pause. Obviously, I'm part of the ethics core. And I thought, well, gosh, should we have known this before now? And I think we probably should have. But it really kind of set me on a path of trying to figure out what does that mean? So the reason it matters

matters is because ethically sourced is kind of the foundation of what makes something trustworthy, AI ready, and a flagship data set. It's foundational. It's not supposed to be, okay, let's get that ethics in here at the very end and make it look like we did something here, which oftentimes happens. So I'm not being facetious, but Bridged AI very intentionally put ethics at the forefront. And so creating an ethically sourced database has implications of public trust about who wants to use these data and downstream performance. So thinking about this, I ended up using my friend GPT to ask about the origin of ethically sourced. Where did that come from? And it turned out, and I'm not a business person, but it came from supply chain management. How many of you remember back in the day when Nike did some bad things, polluted rivers, hired children, really poor labor practices? So I was thinking, wow, this is super interesting. And so I started reading the literature on supply chain management. And the whole purpose of that was to get these companies to not just create a product, but to tell people that they were partnering with good partners, that they were committed to not polluting, that they were going to have good labor practices. And so when you bought the product, you know that it was created by a company that had committed to social values and norms. And so then they started creating branding around these terms. And I learned a lot, and I started thinking about how do we map what we're doing with the data repository development and map that into the supply chain management framework. And so what we did is we took what's called value-sensitive design, which helps us understand what the various stakeholder values are and where those ethical tensions lie. Because there's always going to be, well, if we do this, then we're going to give up that. And having those reflections so that you could think about what those tensions are and making those visible so that decision-making would be informed knowing that these tensions exist. And then the supply chain management operationalizes the processes and accountability. And then by combining value-sensitive design with supply chain management features, we could start to define what ethically sourced looks like from the very initial stages of planning through implementation and management. And it was so fascinating to me early on. I'd ask in my various meetings, what does that mean to you? And so many times I'd hear, hey, ours is exempt. IRB's not involved. We did our regulatory stuff. We're good. Oh yeah, we got consent. We're good. You know, and so everyone that I spoke to thought this is all we got to do. And I kept thinking to myself, no. And I think part of this is the term ethics. I think we have a gap or a barrier in how people interpret that word. So maybe it's responsible. Maybe it's accountable. Maybe it's transparent. Maybe it's a lot of these different kinds of values. So one of the things that I needed to set up is success and not penalization. Because every single one of these data repository generation projects had already started. They had already started collecting data. They had begun their process of even releasing it. So it wasn't that they wouldn't have been able to do it. It's just that we're working in parallel. Here comes the data repository, and now we're defining ethical sourcing. So my goal was to say that it doesn't have to be all up front, that you can actually strengthen what we think of as ethical sourcing retroactively. And that when we identify the gaps, we can minimize those gaps through documentation, governance updates, community engagement, and transparency. So the values, as I mentioned, transparency is talking about where did the data come from? What was the origin of those data? Were there permissions? Were they even needed? Were permissions even needed? But knowing where these data originated, knowing and documenting the metadata that is needed to make sure we understand the source of data. Accountability, who's involved in governance? Where is it happening? How is it audited? And whose role, who's doing what? And I think in any of these big data generation projects, and the reason we're doing this is because we really need to know what the data are, how they were collected, what even the vendor name, the model number, so we can make sense of what the data are. And you think about using

electronic health records as a source of training data. It's very, very, very messy. You may correct me on that, Dr. Singh, but I think it's pretty messy. We have integrity issues. We think about data quality and validity, thinking about sustainability. What is the long-term stewardship? What happens when the NIH chooses not to continue to support these data repositories? What happens at that point? There's a lot of questions there. And then respect for human rights. We have to think about consent, dignity, and community engagement. It's a very important part of this. So with the supply chain management life cycle, we're thinking about these steps. Like in supply chain management, the first thing you do is demand planning. What does that translate to when you're thinking about building a biodata repository? What is the demand? How do we move and define the scientific need and what the ethical risks are? What is the design consideration, governance and architecture? Sourcing, inclusive, representative data acquisition, processing, quality control, distribution and control access. When you build something that is going to be used for machine learning, AI, when you're building something like this, what do you need to think about? And she said, well, it's almost like you have to think about building a building. You have to think about HVAC. You have to think about soil density. You have to think about all of these things that are going to hold up the structure. And when the NIH provides funding to say, do this fast, a lot of that structure doesn't happen in ways that I think we would all want to see it happen. So clearly we are kind of at a crossroads, but it's coming together. And so what I did here in this table, in this paper, I have it at the end of the slide. It's open access. Any of you can download it. And what we did is we looked at this supply chain management step. We talked about how it looks in supply chain management, like forecast demand, understanding the objectives. Then we said, what would it look like in a health data repository counterpart? And then what are the ethical sourcing values? Who are the actors? And this is really important. You think here we have clinicians, we have researchers, we have data scientists, we have sustainability experts, we have business analysts, we have the public, we have architects for data, IT experts, we have people that are sourcing managers, we have procurement, we have legal people that are looking at the agreements between the company that wants to do retinal imaging and getting that retinal image to the data repository, and do we trade the use of equipment in exchange for giving that company back free data? So there's a lot of different places things can be a little questionable that we have to start unpacking and looking at. I have no idea about technical privacy, how to create blockchain. But together we can learn to talk to each other and start solving some of these really difficult, challenging parts of this infrastructure. And so when I think about the actors in Bridge to AI, and this is true for anybody that's building a health data repository, this just happens to be a use case. We need to know that the sponsors are aware of what risks that they're promoting when they say, do this very, very fast in 4 years, and we can't be confident we can fund you after that. Okay. And then the data contributors in the communities that they represent, what time are we spending, not only in thinking that we can do consent, but what's the implication for the communities that these people represent? What forms of governance and stewardship are there? We don't think about there's an IRB somewhere that somebody saw. Governance has to happen and stewardship has to happen at every single touch point across the life cycle. We think about the clinical and research teams that are going to be involved, the data creators, the designers, the users, and then again, regulatory and ethical perspectives happen throughout. So this table talks about who the actors are, what the roles are, what the challenges are, how you would mitigate issues that are challenging, what those tensions are that we were talking about, what are the values that you rely on to draw on when a conflict arises, and then what are the open questions that we still have? Now, again, this is very conceptual.

It was something that, it was a starting point to get us to what does ethically sourced mean. But I didn't want to stop there. I wanted to move from getting this paper out that starts conversations, but what would it look like if we could take this concept and get it into a tool that leaderships could use to start thinking about what do I need to think about? How do I evaluate myself? How do I identify, can there be things that I can improve? So using it as a tool to do better work. So as I said, Bridge to AI set a very ambitious goal to have ethically sourced AI-ready data. Ethically sourced meant different things to different teams. Our paper, you know, we proposed a framework, and the checklist that I'm working on now puts that into a very practical and useful tool. So the checklist covers this entire life cycle, which is, looks like I have 11 steps. So what's the purpose of doing this? What's the provenance and traceability of the data? Did consent happen or should it have happened? What about community involvement, equity and bias mitigation, data quality and integrity, documentation, data sheets, health sheets, all of the pieces that go into that, governance and accountability, access and use controls, privacy and security, stewardship, sustainability, and documentation and public communication. And I really think this part where you not only evaluate yourself, but you make public where you stand. And this is where I think we get closer to having a brand that can be meaningful to the public, and the public is who's paying for this. So this is, again, I took my paper because it was published and I put it in one of our subscription large language models. And I said, what would a checklist look like? And it came out with a really, really bad Excel thing. And I don't like, I'm not an Excel user. So I thought, no, this makes me uncomfortable. I said, can you make it more aesthetically pleasing without compromising the content that's in this paper? And it gave me some pretty nice stuff. And I like it so far. It's accurate. It hasn't done anything misleading. It hasn't added things that I didn't have. So I'm checking it twice. But now my next step is to start working with different groups, like the standards working group, the groups that are creating the other parts of the infrastructure, the tools group, the data group, our ethics working group, to go through each one of these things to try to find out, is how we're saying this meaningful to you, or does it not make sense, or would you say it differently? And so we have columns where somebody can say, yes, I did this, I kind of did this, nope, I didn't do it, or it wasn't applicable. And then you document your evidence, and I'll show you what that might look like. So these are just snapshots of what the checklist is looking like so far. It has all of those little boxes that I showed you earlier. But this is what it would look like if it were to be filled out. So on the left, you see consent language covers actual data uses, including the use of machine learning and artificial intelligence. So then under the documentation piece, you would say, well, consent forms currently explicitly reference data analysis and algorithmic development, but early versions did not explicitly name downstream AI ML model training or data reuse across institutions. So what the action is that we could revise consent language for future cohorts to explicitly reference the machine learning, secondary analysis, cross-site data sharing, and add transparency statements for legacy participants. So the idea is that you would have actionable items. You would know between your team, you could identify what should we prioritize and start working on. This one's about data sharing and stewardship practices. So data use agreements reflect ethical constraints. Does the data use agreement prohibit re-identification, redistribution, non-approved uses, reinforcement mechanisms? What the action is to periodically review DUAs as a new use case emerges. So again, it can be a lot, but it's a starting point. Right now, there's nothing. So I think having a tool that people can actually

actually use is going to be a good starting point. How they could use this is they could do the self-assessment, they can identify strengths and gaps, they can develop action plans, and they can publish transparent public statements about their strengths, their gaps, and improvements. Operational opportunities, I'm clearly working on the checklist, but this could also be something that we would use for onboarding to start socializing people about what they need to think about. There are so many different actors that come from different disciplines that have been socialized to ethical and responsible practices in very different ways. You have clinicians that are licensed. You have researchers that may have been exposed to scientific ethics. You have sometimes business people that have not had anything to do with that and may not really understand what the culture and the norms are. So bringing these people together during onboarding and learning what the expectations are and having a checklist. I was in this Google Hastings Center bioethics AI thing about, 5 years ago? And I was in a breakout room with a Google engineer who said, I want to do things that are responsible and ethical. I don't know what that means. I just need a checklist. And engineers really like checklists. So that's kind of where I'm seeing this going, is that we give people what they may not know that they don't know so that they can start getting familiar. And it may not be their responsibility in one section, but it could be in another. So this is kind of this is a fault of mine. I like to get things into the workforce, practical, applied, get things out there. And so that's what we're doing now. So again, this is a goal to kind of identify gaps, figure out what you would operationalize to do this in your work, and, you know, what supports would help you to get there. This is the paper. You can type the PMC number right into your search bar and it will come up. So thank you.

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1: What do you think when you think UC Davis? Well,
2: think again. Here's a list of UC Davis discoveries that have improved modern life in unexpected ways. Imagine making driving safer. In early automobile design, safety was kind of an afterthought. Gasoline was no different. Lead, which is a neurotoxin unsafe at any amount, was added to gasoline to improve performance. Until, in the 1970s, physicist Thomas Cahill and colleagues used the cyclotron at the Crocker Nuclear Lab to study air quality, which led Governor Jerry Brown to pass the first laws banning lead in gasoline. Fast forward to the 90s, when people were starting to realize, maybe we can't use gasoline forever? Professor Andrew Frank believed the best way forward was with fuel-efficient vehicles that combine gasoline engines with electric motors running on rechargeable batteries. So, he and the students made some. Today, he's considered the father of the plug-in hybrid. Imagine fish healing burnt bears. During recent wildfires, our veterinarians were presented with bears and a mountain lion cub with severe burn wounds. Jamie Payton adapted a treatment that Brazilian researchers had developed for human burn victims using fish skin, specifically tilapia. Their skins supply collagen, promote healing, and are harmless if swallowed. This technique has since been used to treat animals around the world, from kittens and ponies to kangaroos and koalas. Imagine a century of keeping Tahoe blue. Professor John LeConte took the first scientific measurements of Lake Tahoe's famously clear blue waters in 1868. A century later, the Tahoe Research Group, founded by Professor Charles Goldman, began monitoring the lake and studying its long-term environmental health. Their work helped reveal how humans and wildfires affect the lake and its surroundings. Today, those lessons are shaping management of lakes from the Arctic to Chilean Patagonia. Imagine blazing the way for Chardonnay. Today, California is one of the world's top wine producers. That didn't just happen by accident. Even in the 1800s, many saw the potential of our Mediterranean climate and the need for better research. California wine was just about to go big when Prohibition left everyone to just chill for 13 years. When it was over, UC Davis almost single-handedly brought California wines back to life. Physiologist Maynard Emmerine determined which grapes would grow best in which regions. Professors Harold Olmo and Andrew Walker developed many of the varieties that would help make places like Napa and Sonoma become the stars of international winemaking. Professor Ann Noble invented the wine wheel to help researchers catalog and specify aromas. Today, we're addressing the challenge of climate change and sustainability. 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From the cars you drive to the wine you drink, it's all in a day's work at UC Davis. Check out all these and more at ucdavis.edu/discoveries.
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Professor Bristow and Executive Vice Chancellor Waugh, thank you very much for the kind introduction. I'd like to thank the faculty committee for giving me the honor and privilege of presenting this lecture. Family, friends, colleagues, students, and those who are interested in matters of breathing, I welcome

0: Welcome you. I'm going to talk to you today about breathing matters, and just give you an outline of what I'm going to say. I'm going to tell you a little bit about me, so you understand why a scholar would be interested in understanding the basic mechanisms by which the brain controls breathing. I'll tell you a little bit about breathing in general, just so you understand what the brain has to work with in order for us to be able to ventilate properly. I'll talk about our discovery of the principal engine for breathing that drives the rhythm that we're all experiencing right now. I'll then talk about some of the mechanisms that may underlie the rhythm of generation. Then I'll talk a little bit about a discovery of a second engine that was totally unexpected. And then I'll talk about some recent work we've done about things that are not normally considered part of the general aspect of breathing. One is sighing, which I think is a rather interesting story, and the other is about breathing and emotion. Now, a little bit about my background. Here we go. When I went to graduate school, I was very interested in studying the physics of space and time, and that was going to be my thing. I went to a university that had a great cosmologist, and I was all set to work on this. But it was a time in universities throughout America that students were very interested in perception, and I read a lot about perception, and I realized that the perception of space and time was a really interesting problem. And I got read, and I read about it, and I went to my physics department professor, and I said, look, here's the problem I want to work on. You have an image, it goes to your retina, it goes through this complex process, and then up in your head pops grandma. Now, how does this happen? Well, when I told that to my advisor, he about had a stroke, because he said, this is an impossible problem. I can't let you work on an impossible problem. The only way I'm going to permit you to work on a problem is you find something that's solvable. So I went back and I spoke to a lot of people, read quite a bit, and they said, look, the simplest problem is if we have a tonic input and it goes into a relatively simple circuit and out comes a rhythm. And as a physicist, rhythms were right in my sweet spot. And what is the behavior that fits into this category? It's breathing, because we can say we have tonic inputs related to oxygen and carbon dioxide, and ultimately we produce a rhythm for breathing. I thought this would be a rather simple problem I'd solve for my PhD thesis and then move on to other things. Well, I'm still doing it, because it turns out it's not as simple as we thought. Now, breathing, to me, is a critical thing that the brain does. And my colleagues in Europe, writing in a manifesto about why brain research is important, wrote in the second sentence of their preface, it is more than clear to us that our brain is extremely important to us. It allows us to breathe. So the first thing they talk about the brain doing is breathing. So breathing is fundamentally important, and it's a fundamental thing that the brain does. And of course, breathing we see throughout all of culture. We use metaphors and with respect to breathing. And I'm going to give you a clip from popular culture.
1: He's right. We're all on the same side. How can we be? We're all breathing.
0: So we're all breathing. And in a way, this is an unusual lecture, because I'm going to be lecturing you about something you're doing right now. It's inexorable. You can't stop. You'll be doing it. It's okay if you're self-conscious about it, because I think it might have a little bit more valence to you if you realize what I'm talking about is something you're actually doing right now. Now, I'm going to intersperse my talk with this, which is a signal that I would like you to take a deep, one deep breath. And that one deep breath actually has a purpose. If you're getting a little bit tired, it'll alert you. It may actually improve your cognitive function. So what I've just told you might register a little bit more deeply and gets you ready for the next thing I'm going to talk about. So don't be shy when you see this. Now, why do we breathe? Well, the principal reason is we need oxygen for the metabolism of cells. And when we metabolize oxygen, we produce CO2. We use about 250 milliliters a minute of oxygen. That's about a fistful size of oxygen that our bodies are using at rest. But in our body,

we only have 1,000 milliliters. That is, we only have a 4-minute supply. This means we have to breathe continuously. We can't stop. It's inexorable because we only have a 4-minute supply in our blood. So we have to breathe continuously. Now, the byproduct of this oxidative metabolism is carbon dioxide. Carbon dioxide is very critical in determining the acid-base balance of the body and cells, the pH. And we need to exquisitely regulate that because cells get very unhappy when the pH gets off. So we have to exquisitely control breathing. Now, at the center of all this is an organ, the lung, and the lung expands and contracts. But the lung itself has no muscle to do that. The lung is just like a balloon, and it has to be expanded and contracted by the muscles around it. But it's not just one big balloon. It's a balloon that has a lot of little balloons. That is, the air comes in through your trachea, this one tube, and it branches, and it branches, and it branches, and it branches. At the end, you have 500 million terminals with these tiny little spheres. Each sphere is about 1/100th of an inch in diameter, and that's where the oxygen and CO2 gets into and out of the bloodstream. 500 million of them, but that's a lot of surface area. It's about 70 square meters. Now, what that means, that's about 1/3 the size of a tennis court. So every breath, you're expanding and relaxing this rubber-like membrane that's 1/3 the size of a tennis court. In order to do that, mammals evolved a very special muscle that is able to do that. And that muscle is the diaphragm that sits under the lung, and it pulls down about 3/4 of an inch to expand the lung, and then relaxes and the air flows out. So there's a very special muscle, the diaphragm, and we'll talk a little bit about that later. Now, breathing starts in utero. You have to be breathing the instant you're born. So in the third trimester, you're starting to engage in rhythmic activity and your muscles move, the lung gets stressed, and it's vital that it works when you're born. You breathe all the time, about 12 times a minute. You might take 600 million breaths in a normal lifetime. So the system has to be extremely robust and has to be reliable. And of course, if you get a rest without intervention, death results. This can be natural causes. It could be opiate overdose. It could be injury. And unfortunately, nerve gases, the principal cause of death is that they stop breathing. Breathing uses about 7% of your body metabolism. We evolved that's the minimal amount of energy that we can expend and still move the amount of air we need to move. So breathing is extremely efficient. Now, in addition to blood gases, we use the breathing apparatus for a lot of other things. We have reflexes to keep the airways working, coughing, sneezing, yawning, gagging. We have volitional and other behaviors, my ability to speak, sniffing during birth, spitting, and if you're a rodent, whisking seems to be driven by breathing movements. We have emotional movements that are driven by breathing. We laugh, we cry, we sigh, we can hyperventilate, we breath hold, we gasp, and if you're a cat, you might purr. So these are all emotional breathing movements. We also know breathing can affect emotion. Meditative breathing can affect emotional state, sense of pain, cognitive function, and I'll talk about that at the end of the talk. And the breathing rhythm, cycle by cycle, is everywhere throughout your body. It modulates your pupil diameter, oscillates with the respiratory cycle. We don't know why, but it does. Your reaction time varies with the respiratory cycle. Boxers and martial artists know this. And your fear response varies with the respiratory cycle. You're more fearful of certain things during inspiration and expiration. We don't know why, but that's just the observation. Excuse me. And it's present in many areas of the brain, and it's probably involved in a lot of functions that are necessary for normal higher function of the brain. Now, breathing is not always perfect. Illness or injury can cause changes of breathing, which can cause further problems. So in a variety of neurodegenerative diseases like Parkinson's and Alzheimer's and ALS, commonly referred to as Lou Gehrig's disease, these diseases result in changes in breathing, and that in itself

can cause further damage. These problems with breathing are usually happening during sleep, so they're not noticed, but severe problems of breathing during sleep can affect brain function. We have what are called single gene mutations, where a single gene gets mutated, and we have diseases like congenital central hyperventilation syndrome. There's about 1,000 kids worldwide who have this, and they have to remember to breathe. When they fall asleep, they stop breathing. So they have to be ventilated at night, and if they're ventilated at night, they can grow to healthy adulthood. Rett syndrome is another disease that affects about 1 in 9,000 girls under the age of 12, and they have particularly emotional problems, when they have emotional problems related to breathing. Insults or injuries, stroke, spinal cord injury will affect breathing. And these other things are actually very important. So sleep apneas affect about 18 million Americans, and looking at the demographics of this audience, I would say there's a reasonable fraction of people who have sleep apnea, and some of you may be undergoing CPAP therapy for sleep apnea. Opiate overdose, I think the latest number is 70,000 in America died last year from opiate overdose. Sudden infant death is the most prevalent cause of death in infants under 1 year of age, and the terminal event is they stop breathing. And we have things like panic and anxiety disorders, which are associated with severe breathlessness. Now, so we have this beautiful machine of breathing, and the question that I asked a long time ago is, where is the engine for breathing? And of course, most of us would probably look here, but in fact, it's back there. So the engine for breathing was not exactly where we thought it was. The history goes back, at least in Western culture, to Galen, who noted that gladiators and animals with high neck injuries immediately stop breathing, but if they're injured way below the neck, they continue to breathe. So there's something happening in the area around the neck that's critical for generating breathing rhythm. There's a big gap in the science of this, and in the early 1800s, Le Gallois concluded that the noe vitale, the node of life, because breathing is associated with life, so the noe vitale, the vital node, is in the brainstem. And I'll talk about where that is. In 1909, the renowned neuroanatomist Ramona Cajal proposed a circuit for brainstem control of breathing. And in 1931, Lord Adrian showed that you could take the brainstem out of a goldfish, put it in a dish, and it still generates a rhythm of breathing. So it means that the rhythm of breathing can be generated within the nervous system. You don't need all that apparatus to generate the rhythm. It's a little bit like the engine of a car. It works in the car, but you could take the engine out and put it on a table and hook it up, and the engine will still work. And that's a great advantage if you're trying to understand how the engine works. So here we have a human. You see the lungs, the diaphragm. But I want to focus on this part of the brain, and in particular the brain stem, which is down here. And we discovered a region, which we call the Prebutzinger complex, that in humans has about 5,000 neurons. And this is the engine for breathing. And I want to spend a few minutes telling you how we discovered this. So we started out by taking the brainstem and spinal cord from a newborn rat. This is a generalized preparation that had been used by Japanese investigators. And when you put in a dish and you use a recording electrode, you can record rhythmic activity coming out of this chunk of nervous system. And that rhythm activity, if it were connected, would be driving the respiratory muscles. So we did a simple experiment. We said, okay, let's suppose we cut away parts of the brainstem. Does the rhythm go away? So we make one cut, nothing happens. We make a second cut, nothing happens. A third cut, nothing happens. But we make a fourth cut, the rhythm goes away. So it says that this region around that yellow line, there's something critical going on there. Then we can do the experiment going in the other direction, but we have to move the electrode up. So we move the electrode up, and we still get this rhythmic activity, but now we can cut away the spinal cord. Of course, we lose this nerve, so there's no activity there, but we still have activity coming out here. We make another cut, we still have activity, but we make one

more cut and the activity goes away. So it says that there's something critical happening in this region. So what we did is we took a slice through this region. We just made a cut here and a cut here and put in a dish, and we asked, would we see breathing rhythm in this thin slice of brainstem? So this is what the slice looks like. And here we have these glass electrodes on the hypoglossal nerve. That's the nerve that would normally innervate the tongue. And the tongue has respiratory movements. And this is a schematic of what it looks like. So here's the output coming out the 12th nerve, the hypoglossal nerve. Here's where the neurons are that come out the nerve. But what's driving this are cells in this region. And we can see that by recording. So if we record from the output, we have rhythmic output. This is in real time. And if we record from a neuron here, we can see that neuron is firing rhythmically. So this is driving that. Now, where does the name Prebutzinger come from? Butzinger is not a famous German neuroanatomist, as many people mistakenly think. The history goes back when we identified a region in the brainstem. So this is the brainstem. We identified a region indicated by these red dots, and it had no name in any of the atlases, the maps of the brain. And I had presented this work at a meeting in Stockholm, and had a colleague who had proposed a different region of the brain was critical for breathing, and he got up and he ripped me to shreds. It was a postdoc. It was not particularly pleasant. A year later, we had another meeting in Germany, and he gets up and he not only confirms that this exists, but starts taking credit for its existence. And there's a tradition in science of people naming things after themselves. I was afraid they were going to name it after him. We're at a banquet, there are about 100 of us, and I got very nervous they were going to name it after him, so I stood up and I said we found this great area, we should name it, and I had no idea what to name it. And the only thing with a name was in front of me was this bottle of wine, and I picked up the bottle of wine, and I said we should name it after the bottle of wine, which we were all drinking. We were sufficiently inebriated that it stuck. Now, it turns out Butzinger, and we called the Butzinger complex, was not the place generating the rhythm, but we found another place, and indicated in yellow here, that we thought was generating the rhythm. And because of its proximity to the Butzinger complex, this had no name in the literature, and because we thought it was the source of the rhythm, we named it the pre-Butzinger complex. If you want to hear the full story, I had an interview with the BBC 2 years ago, and if you Google Feldman BBC size, S-I-G-H-S, you can listen to the interview and it tells the story in sort of all its gory detail. It's sort of fun to listen to. So I'm going to talk about the pre-Butzinger complex, and of course we take this slice. That's the slice I told you about. And if we look in this slice, we have very high magnification. You can see these neurons are lighting up. This is a slice from a mouse that's been engineered that whenever there's activity in the cells light up and we can see them lighting up. And so you can see they light up rhythmically. And in your brainstems right now, every time you inspire, you have a few thousand cells lighting up that are ultimately going to cause your diaphragm to contract, and then they stop firing and your diaphragm relaxes. If we silence about 10% of these neurons, and we can do that by usually doing some molecular magic, if we look at the normal breathing pattern in an adult rat, this awake rat, the rat's breathing, this is 1 minute, and now we add a drug that's going to just turn off 10% of these neurons, and only that in the whole brain, it takes a minute or two for the drug to get around to where the pre-Butzinger complex is, and then the animal stops breathing. You get what's called apnea. It literally stops breathing. The animal's awake, it stops breathing. We have to mechanically ventilate the animal because it's not breathing, and after an hour, it starts breathing again. So I think this demonstrates that the pre-Butzinger complex is the engine for normal breathing. Well, that's big finding, because now we know where to look. I time to take a deep breath, because we're going to now move on to talk about rhythm generation. Oh.

I put the next thing in for those people who are not scientists to understand a little bit about science. As I alluded to earlier about the Butzinger complex, science is not just a group of smart men and women getting together and coming to a consensus simply based on the data. It's a human endeavor. And there are many different

Interesting but perverse point of view. So they transform a bit, they accept that the data may be right, but it's perverse. Then this is true but quite unimportant. And then finally they said, I always said so. And although it's nice when they get around to this point, you then they position themselves so they get in front of you and you want to get your full credit for this. So this happened with the Butzinger complex. The pre-Butzinger complex, it took about 10 years to win over people, and it was a big battle that we had with people to try and get them to see the data. Okay, so let's talk about rhythm generation. What are the usual suspects? The most obvious idea to most of us scientists is that it's the pacemaker neurons. So we know the heart is driven by cells that, if they were totally isolated, would generate a rhythm. They have special properties, they generate a rhythm, so why not breathing? Breathing has to be just as reliable as the heart. So you have these neurons which are called pacemakers. So pacemaker neurons are the kernel of breathing was the idea. It's a seductive idea that doesn't work. So this stuff was stuck in the literature, and we found pacemaker neurons in the pre-Butzinger complex, so that seemed to be consistent with this idea. Then we designed an experiment with Christopher Del Negro where we blocked the pacemaker activity. So we got rid of the pacemakers, and the rhythm continued. So here's the rhythm under control conditions, and then we get rid of pacemakers, we still have a rhythm. The amplitude is down a little bit, but that's not the point. The point is that the rhythm persists in the absence of these pacemaker cells. So if it's not pacemakers, maybe it's inhibition. So here's another favorite idea. The idea being is that you start the activity grows and it grows and it grows, and then you reach a trigger point, and then some massive sort of inhibition sort of slams the door. And that's how you get the cycle going. And in the nervous system, that slamming the door would be done by inhibition. And we know inhibition is important, so here we can excite pre-Butzinger inhibitory neurons. So we engineer the mice so they have in the inhibitory neurons a special channel called channel rhodopsin that when you shine light, excites the cells, or in this case, excites the cells. So when we excite the inhibitory cells, the animal stops breathing. So those inhibitory cells can do something. The thing is, are they critical for the breathing rhythm? So we did another experiment. So this would be the control, and this is just a cartoon to say we have excitation inhibition. And we record, this is in a rat, and you can see the animal is breathing quite fine. This is their breathing effort. Now we block inhibition. What happens? Theory would predict you'd have no rhythm. But in fact, you do have a rhythm. It's slower, and the reason it's slower because some of the things that inhibition does is regulate the timing, but it's not critical for generating the rhythm. So we have to throw that out. The rhythm persists and inhibition is not necessary. So if it's not pacemakers, and if it's not inhibition, maybe it's bursting. Now, what do I mean by bursting? Well, if anyone knows the score, they could probably scream it out, but you know, if you're sitting outside Dodger Stadium, could you figure out the rules of baseball? So you have your mobile phone in hand, and you notice every time there's a big scream from the crowd, the score goes up. And you notice this is consistently. So you form a hypothesis. The screaming of the crowd is what's causing the runs to go up. Reasonable hypothesis. You know, a lot of what we do with the brain is like that. We're standing outside the stadium trying to figure out what's going on inside. Then one day, the Dodgers have a game, but the public is not allowed in. And you're watching on your cell phone, standing outside the stadium, and you notice that the score keeps incrementing and there's no crowd. So you say the crowd is not necessary for generating the rhythm. It doesn't tell you what is, but it says the crowd is not. So when we think about breathing, what's the most noticeable thing about breathing, the most obvious thing, is these inspiratory efforts that you're making every breath. So something related to driving that inspiratory effort must be critical for generating the rhythm. So we did an experiment. And we call this the burst hypothesis. That is, if you look at the diaphragm
it generates these

inspiratory burst. If you look in the pre-Butzinger complex, the pre-Butzinger complex is also generating these bursts, and the causality is the burst here drive those bursts. But we also notice that there's some activity preceding the burst, which we call the pre-inspiratory activity or the burstlet, that's not present here. So we did an experiment. We recorded from the pre-Butzinger complex in the hypoglossal nerve in one of these slices, and we get these bursts of activity in the hypoglossal nerve. We get these bursts in the pre-Butzinger, and you see that it's one-to-one. Every time there's a burst in the pre-Butzinger, it drives a burst in the hypoglossal. This is consistent with a burst hypothesis for rhythmogenesis. Now, we do it under conditions of lower excitability, and we notice that every time there's a burst in the hypoglossal, there's a burst in pre-Butzinger. So that's consistent of these bursts driving these bursts. But if we look more carefully at the activity in the pre-Butzinger complex, and what I mean by activity, this is the sum of all the activity going on with all the thousand neurons, you see these little things which we call burstlets. And if you look carefully, it looks like they're keeping time. And you can see that more clearly here. So here are two consecutive bursts in pre-Butzinger. Now, where the bursts are a little further apart, we notice that when we would have expected a burst, there's one of these burstlets. Here, they're further and further apart, and we have two of the burstlets. And here, we have three, and they're all coming when you expect them to come. So the simplest conclusion here is that this is what's really generating the rhythm. Now, you might say, gee, this is all negative stuff. Why don't you tell me something positive? But you have to understand that in doing science, you don't know the answer beforehand, and you go after the usual suspects. But sometimes we're like the drunk who is looking under the lamppost. And you say to the drunk, what are you looking for? And the drunk says, I'm looking for my keys. And you say, oh, you dropped your keys there? He says, no, I dropped them in the bushes, but the light is here. And so as scientists, we go where the light is. The light looked like it was pacemakers, it looked like it was inhibition, it looked like it was bursting. It's not, so we begin now to look in other places. We go look in the bushes. And when we look in the bushes, and these burstlets are generating the rhythm, what is the mechanism underlying it? And our current hypothesis, it's the network. This is one of the hot topics now in neuroscience, is how neurons are interacting. So here's the experiment. We have this bursting, it's about 1,000 neurons in each burst, and we said, what happens if we can trigger just a few neurons, 1, 2, 3, 5, would that be enough to initiate a burst? And then if we can initiate the burst, what's the delay? And with colleagues in Paris, Valentina Emiliani, we were able to do this experiment. It was technology was very sophisticated. And the way it worked is here's a blow-up of the pre-Butzinger complex, and you can see the yellow cells there. And under a microscope, we identify the cells, and then using some chemical magic, we use a laser to stimulate the cells. So we can only stimulate 1, 2, 3, 4, 5 cells. And what we found was that if we stimulate only 3 cells at this point, at some delay, we get a burst with only 3 cells. If we stimulate 3 more cells, we get a burst and it's a little bit sooner. If we stimulate 9 cells, it's even sooner. But we only need a few cells to do that. And what is particularly intriguing is how long it takes. Okay, in neural terms, this is like 0.3 seconds. That's forever. And what is happening? So what we think is happening is that the activity sort of starts with a few cells, and because of the way the network nature builds the network, the activity doesn't immediately explode, but it sort of percolates. And it percolates and grows slowly, and then all of a sudden explodes. And we propose this idea, which is one of those ideas which many of our colleagues think are totally crazy. And Sufi Ashad in the lab now has experimental data that's entirely consistent with this idea, and we're very excited about this possibility as being critical for generating breathing rhythm. So it's the network.

Now, we thought we had this done. We found the engine. But then we had some anomalous experiments. And our mindset was sort of followed by this article in the New York Times. And it was a romance going sour. And since the way she breathes, exhalation following inhalation has already gotten on your nerves after 24 hours. We think of breathing as like inspiration, expiration. One has to follow the other. One has to follow the other. It's like day and night. They have to follow each other. Turns out that's not the case. So here, I'm going to show you some real data. So here's a rat breathing along. Down is expiration. Up is inspiration. So it's expiration, inspiration. And this is expiratory muscle activity. So it sees the expiratory muscle activity is very rhythmic. And the inspiration is very rhythmic. This is normal breathing, quite, maybe you might say, uninteresting. But if we give this animal fentanyl, which is an opiate agonist, watch what happens. Expiration, inspiration. Expiration, no inspiration. Expiration, inspiration. Now watch this. Expiration, no inspiration. Expiration, no inspiration. Expiration, inspiration. And you notice the expiration is constant. So what's going on? Well, several years of experiments, and we came to the conclusion that there were two oscillators. So we have the pre-Butzinger complex, and we discovered that this other oscillator is sitting nearby in a region called the parafacial nucleus. It's not exactly the same place, but it's nearby. And we did the following experiment. We recorded under conditions where you have inspiratory activity and no expiratory activity. Now, I should say, at rest here, it's just inspiratory activity for you. There's no expiratory activity. You're totally passive with expiration. It's only when you need to drive lots of air, like when you exercise, that you actively expire. So it turns out that if we excite these neurons in the parafacial region, and we do this by using this genetic tool of channel rhodopsin, we shine a laser light, and what happens is we turn on expiratory activity. We have inspiration, expiration, inspiration, expiration, and then when we turn the light off, it stops. So we have lots of data now that we have these two oscillators, and they normally talk to each other. They're very tightly coordinated. The expiratory one is normally turned off, but we turn it on when we need to turn it on. Now, why have separate oscillators? Well, if you're a non-mammalian vertebrate, they don't have diaphragms. They have simple lungs. In other words, they don't have 70 square meters of lung space. It's very, very limited. So they can only pass a limited amount of oxygen. They can only support being cold-blooded. And their brains are a lot smaller. Our brains are extremely demanding of oxygen continuously. So they can't make inspiratory efforts because they don't have a diaphragm. And they have an oscillator that drives their expiratory-dominated movements. Now, we evolve into mammals. Mammals are the only class of vertebrates that have a diaphragm. So we now develop these lungs that can produce a lot of oxygen, move a lot of oxygen. And we have a diaphragm, we have complex lungs, we can be warm-blooded, and we have big brains that are demanding of oxygen all the time. So powerful inspiratory efforts are needed and possible. And our hypothesis is that a new oscillator, the pre-Butzinger complex, to drive the diaphragm that couples to the old expiratory oscillator, that's one in the parafacial. So we have this core system of the pre-Butzinger complex and the parafacial. They talk to each other, and then each one drives either inspiratory muscles or expiratory muscles. And so this is the core for generating breathing movements. Now, one of the interesting aspects of this is that whereas we think brain function in mammals of all different sizes sort of acts on the same time scale, that learning and memory and perception is the same time scale, when we look at breathing, a mouse will breathe up to 300 times a minute. A whale that's not diving will breathe once a minute. So what is it about the nervous system that's changed that you go over a factor of 300 in how the rhythm is generated? It's not simply the animals are bigger. There's something going on.

at some point, we hope to discover what that is. But I'm going to leave this as an unsolved problem. So summary here is we're inspiratory breathers, expiration is passive at rest, and we have two oscillators, one for inspiration, one for expiration. I'm going to talk to you about sighing. You all know what sighing is. There are these deep breaths that you take. The story basically starts with the widespread use of iron lungs. When they were first used, individuals were ventilated at normal lung volumes, and there was high mortality rates. Then they decided to ventilate at slightly higher volumes, and there's lower mortality. Then in the 50s, they discovered what really was necessary was just to have an occasional large breath. Now, why is that? Well, remember I said there were 500 million alveoli, each less than 1/100 of an inch in diameter? They're like balloons that are fluid-lined. They have a probability of collapsing. And if you ever try to inflate a wet balloon, it's very hard. You got to pop it open. So a normal breath doesn't pop it open. A sigh does. So if you sigh every 5 minutes, and all of you are sighing every couple of minutes, it pops open the alveoli that have collapsed during that 5 minutes. But if you're prevented from sighing for an extended period of time, lots of these alveoli would collapse, and your ability to exchange oxygen would decline. And if you're stuck in an iron lung, you could die. Now, a colleague of mine, Victor Yanchevsky, was reading that when you're stressed, your sigh rate goes up. We know when we're anxious, we sigh more. But it also turns out that we release these peptides from a region called the hypothalamus, and he thought that maybe these were related. So Bombesin is cheap, and I said to him, well, why don't we just buy some and see what happens? And we did, and when we injected it into the pre-Butzinger complex of adult rats, it increased their sigh rate from 25 per hour to 250 per hour, 10 times, without changing their regular breathing pattern. So we're onto something. Now we ask, what happens if we kill the subset of neurons in the pre-Butzinger complex that have these receptors? And so here's a control rat. It's sighing about 25 per minute. We now add this toxin that only kills cells that have the Bombesin receptor, BBN. After 3 days, the sigh rate is way down. The animal's still breathing normally otherwise. After 5 days, the sigh rate is way, way down. And then at that point, there are problems with the lungs because of all the alveolar collapse. Now, we had let this data sit in the shelf for a while. And through interactions with Kevin Yackel, who was an undergraduate at UCLA, actually heard a lecture of mine, got interested in breathing when he went to Stanford, did some extremely interesting things about breathing, discovered that there was a tiny population of cells, which you can't see here, that have one of these Bombesin, that express the peptide, one of the Bombesin peptides. And if you look around the facial nucleus here, here's a blow-up, you see these red cells. And if you look throughout the entire brain, that's about the only place you find them. Here's a picture looking from the ventral surface. It would be like you were looking at the brain from this side, and you can see the cells in the green dots here. So they're very localized. If you inject the peptides into the pre-Butzinger complex, it turns out the neurons that have the receptors for these peptides that listen to the peptides are in pre-Butzinger complex. Here's an animal sighing. These are sighs. So it's sighing about once per minute, once per 2 minutes. You inject the peptides, the sigh rate goes way up. This is five different rats. If you inject and you block the receptors, the sigh rate goes way, way down. So we've established a very simple circuit. This is rather unusual that in the brain we can establish such a simple circuit for a fundamental and critical behavior that's ongoing all the time. We have about 230 neurons here. Well, rats have 230 neurons here and about 250 neurons there, and that is driving sighing. What is the rhythmogenic mechanism for sighing? We have no idea. But we're very interested in finding out.
Now, one nice thing about this paper, when we published it, it went viral. And so we had the usual suspects write about it. The Guardian wrote something very straight up. The Washington Post wrote something very straight up. NPR got cute. And a lot of outlets got very cute about this because it's a sigh. But perhaps the thing I'm most proud of is that The Onion wrote about it. It has been found that nerve cells within the brainstem regulate sighing to approximately 12 times per hour. So I really think now we've sort of sent out our message if it's in The Onion. And it gave me a lot of cred with my sons. So the summary for this section is we must sigh all the time due to a simple circuit involving the prebuccinate complex and the parafacial nucleus. Not supposed to laugh, you're supposed to take a deep breath. You can laugh, it's okay. A brief interlude about opiates. Opiates, lots of people are dying, it's a big public health problem. 70,000 last year, most deaths are due to depression of breathing. Can we make a safe formulation of a prescription opioid? And the idea is, we found, the background is, we found that opiate receptors are in prebuccinate neurons. So that makes a logical place that when someone takes an opioid, it's not only going to go to places that are involved in pain, but also affect breathing by depressing breathing. So we can imagine a region that's important in pain, like the periaqueductal gray. The opioid receptors go there and block pain. They also go to the prebuccinate complex and block depressed breathing to the point that someone can asphyxiate. So is there some way we can block it? So we just submitted a grant because we have an idea that was originally demonstrated proof of principle in 2003 of a colleague who showed they can block the actions here but not there. Unfortunately, in the human trial, the drug did not work. And we think we understand why, and we're hoping to get money from the NIH to look at this. So by counteracting opiate actions in the prebuccinate complex, it's possible for safer drugs safer for pain management. Breathing and emotion. We had a review recently, and this is the cover that they put on it of a meditating mouse. And in fact, our interests are such that we have a grant to teach mice and rats to breathe slowly on command, to try and understand how this is inducing the effects we know that breathing can induce on emotion and pain. So they call the breathe in, breathe out, the neural control of respiration. And how can breathing affect emotional state? Well, there's a variety of ways, but I'm just going to mention two. One is a direct projection from prebuccinate complex affecting regions involved in emotion. But what I'm going to talk to you now is about a projection, once again, by Kevin Yacko, Mark Krasnow, and our colleagues up at Stanford that identified that go from the prebuccinate complex to a region called locus coeruleus. Locus coeruleus is a very special region because from the locus coeruleus you have projections going throughout the entire brain. And we found neurons in the prebuccinate complex that project here, and through some molecular magic, Kevin was able to kill the small population of prebuccinate neurons that projected there, but left the rest of the prebuccinate intact. And what happened is that the animals seemed to be perfectly normal. When he looked at them more carefully, he ablating the prebuccinate CDH neurons projecting the locus coeruleus, it slows breathing. So if you look at the distribution of breathing frequencies in a mouse as it grooms, as it, this during wakefulness, as it stays still, as it roams around the cage, this is the distribution. After we kill the CDH9 cells, you could see that the animal is breathing slower. Now, associated with the slower breathing, if you look at the behavior and you measure electrical activity in the brain, the mice appear calmer. So we put together this story that this may be a way that breathing is influencing emotional state, and in this case, the animals are calmer. Now, this
You can see how the profound effects from pre-butsing are complex. So here's

The side view of the brain of a rat, the head is here, the tail is there. Here's the prebutsinger complex. The green is the projections from the prebutsinger complex, which goes to a lot of places. But what I want you to look at is this orange, which is going to locus coeruleus, and from locus coeruleus it goes to the whole brain. So that's a potential entryway for breathing to affect the whole brain. And we're busy investigating this now. Now, this paper also went viral, and it had one extremely positive effect. Shortly after this appeared, I got a phone call from a colleague in the Department of Psychiatry, Helen Lavretsky, and Helen uses breathing exercises for helping people who are at risk for dementia and caretakers for people with dementia who are under a lot of stress. And she was looking to put together an overall research program and asked us if we'd be interested. And of course we were. And together with Helen, we're trying to put together a center to study the relationship between breathing and emotion, where we can get to the very basic mechanisms, and she can look at, she and her colleagues can look at mechanisms involved in the brain at large in humans. So we have this core circuit for breathing. This core circuit for breathing is interacting with other movements. So we have to coordinate breathing with speech. In order for me to speak to you, I have to coordinate the expiratory airflow with the fact I need to take air in on a regular basis so I don't pass out. We need to stop breathing when we swallow, chewing. So there's coordination here. We also have these, what we call the ascending inputs, the places to like locus coeruleus that are going to coordinate with and affect emotion, cognitive function, and sensory function. And then we have these descending inputs, which are related to the emotional expression of laughing, crying, and so on. Now I'm going to end with another popular quote. I presume most of you are familiar with this. It was written by a Swedish author who was educated by my neuroscientist colleagues in Stockholm. And I congratulated them because in this book, he talks about the brain. And he says, she had a talent for irritating the other employees. She became known as the girl with two brain cells, one for breathing and one for standing up. So just like the European Brain Council, which mentioned breathing as one of the most critical things the brain does, here Lisbeth Sander has two brain cells and one for breathing. But now you know that this is not correct. She has two for breathing, one for inspiration, one for exercise, so she has at least three brain cells. So in summary, this is going to be on the exam. Okay, so the prebutsinger complex, that's the engine for inspiratory breathing. It's active before birth because it has to be working when you're born. The mechanisms for rhythm generation are unknown, but we think the network is very critical. The parafacial nucleus, it's the engine for active expiratory breathing, and I say active because normally it's quiescent. It's silent rest, becomes activated at exercise and when you make volitional efforts where you need your expiratory movements. I talked about size, they're vital for life, and it seems to be a relatively straightforward circuit that's responsible for doing it. We don't understand how it's regulated on a breath-by-breath or side-by-side basis, but we're actively looking at that. And then breathing affects emotion, I will stipulate yes, and the mechanisms are currently being explored. Now, this work was done in my lab, but it was done by a large cohort of extremely talented and wonderful people. And I can't thank them individually, but you'll get to see pictures of all of the people I work with who stand behind this work. And for them, I'm eternally grateful for their efforts to advance the topic as much as we did. With that said, thank you very much for your attention. I'll be happy to take some questions.

0: Professor Feldman. Thank you for such a marvelous talk. We do have time for questions, and it's going to be useful if you raise your hand, a person with a microphone, a roving microphone, will run towards you.
1: Is yawning a sign, a type of sighing, and what causes that, and is it indeed contagious?
2: This is usually something I reserve for discussions in barrooms late at night. Yawning is another reflex. We are not entirely sure what the full benefit is of yawning. Certainly, we can use that if our eustachian tubes get closed up. We can use it to open up the airways. As far as contagion goes, there may be a social aspect to yawning. I'm bored, I want to get out of here, and I want to communicate that to other people. Why other people then imitate it, I really don't know. If I had a couple of beers, I might speculate, but not at this point.
0: We have a question over here.
3: Jack, Jim Weiss. A beautiful talk.
2: Thank you, Jim.
3: Terrestrial mammals, obviously mostly breathing is involuntary, but aquatic mammals seems need much more of a voluntary mechanism to control breathing so they don't drown when they're submerging. Are there any differences in the circuits that regulate breathing in them?
2: Well, that's a very interesting question, Jim. Thank you. Diving mammals have a lot of specializations, and we actually still have some of them. It's called a diving reflex. So if you splash cold water on yourself, you may initiate the diving reflex. And what the diving reflex does is you stop breathing, you stop your circulation from going anywhere except the two most critical organs, your heart and your brain. And if you're a diving whale, it'll go to your extremely efficient tail muscle. And the rate of oxygen consumption then gets reduced tremendously. Every year we have young children fall through the ice, and they could be submerged for half an hour or more, and they can survive. And the reason they survive is, one, diving reflex, and two, because they're small, their surface area to the body volume is so small, they cool down quickly enough so that 4 minute oxygen that we have can now last them 30 or 40 minutes. Whereas you and I, if we went below the water, we wouldn't cool off fast enough. So I don't know if that really answered your question, but that's as close as I can get.
4: Thank you. Here, I'll stand up. I don't quite know what my question is, but it's about apnea, sleep apnea. It seems to be being diagnosed much, much more frequently these days, and not just in people with CPACs, but people who, I don't know, snore a little. And I guess I'm in the second category. And I just wonder if you, and we're always told that there are really dire consequences of apnea. Oh, okay, so that's the answer.
2: I could explain a little bit. So you stop breathing, you're still using oxygen, so your oxygen levels drop. Depending how long you're not breathing, the oxygen levels can drop to the point where they can begin to do damage. Now remember, you're not just stopping breathing. People with sleep apnea, once per night. It can be as many as 400 times a night. People stop breathing, and the only way they start again is to wake up. So that is the consequences of disrupting sleep, exposing all their cells, but particularly their brain, to extended periods of low oxygen. And their blood pressure can often shoot up to well over 200 systolic. So you imagine happening this hundreds of times a night, and the cumulative effect over time is just devastating. Now, the therapy that works are these positive pressure ventilators. The problem is most people hate them, and there's a lot of effort to try and find alternative mechanisms that can keep people ventilating all night. Did that answer your question? Like snoring.
4: Yeah.
2: NIH says that people who snore have 3 to 5 times the rate of incidence of strokes and heart attacks. Snorers, not people with frank sleep apnea. So snoring in and of itself is something that is a matter of concern.
4: Thank you.
2: I don't mean to alarm you, but...

0: Since we sometimes historically have thought of basic mechanisms in terms of the male model of human, I just wonder... Sometimes we think of basic mechanisms in terms of a male model of human being, as opposed to both genders. And I'm just wondering if your research includes any potential differences in females, because if you're linking the entry points and neural networks, you know, I just wonder if you've seen any differences between male and female.
1: At the level we've been looking at, we have not seen any differences. However, demographically, for sleep apnea, women seem to be protected until menopause. And then at menopause, their rate of sleep apnea rises. So it's something about the protective effects probably of hormones that are reducing the likelihood that women have obstructive sleep apnea. But as soon as they pass menopause, their rate of sleep apnea goes up.

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Thank you all for having me here. I'm very honored. I feel honored to speak at this Holocaust Living History Workshop at the University of California here in San Diego on this topic. Thanks for Susanne to organize this and to get me here. I also want to thank many of the administrators who did much of the work and helped me to process the application or the all the stuff that needs to be done for such a trip. When I give talks like this, I always feel a bit bad because it's actually a depressing subject that I'm going to discuss with you, and I'm sorry about this. It's part of my job, to be honest, and this one is particularly depressing because it's a murder case in many ways. I try to make this, or I try to use this to understand some fundamental problems of post-war German, West German history. And I'm sorry if it's depressing. I will present to you, a historical case of right-wing anti-Semitic violence, a murder in post-war Germany in the year 1980. I will explain the problems for the contemporaries and among them the police and as well also the journalists and media to understand this violence.

And I would try to explain why this act of violence and some of the other acts in the same year were almost completely forgotten until a few years ago. Also, I myself barely remembered this history. And so the book is also was also sort of a constant revelation of facts to me myself when I did the research. Let me start by saying that the double murder in Erlangen was not the only case of murderous violence at the time. In fact, the year 1980 was the deadliest year of political violence in post-war German history and one of the worst in history overall if we ignore the Nazi period for a moment. 18 people were murdered in this year, and in addition, two of the assassins died as well. The most fatal attack you see in the image below was took place in Munich. It targeted the famous Oktoberfest, and it killed indiscriminately 13 visitors to this festival and wounded over 220, many of them severely. Even much less well known is the arson attack that you see on the top in a street in Hamburg. This was an arson attack against a home of Vietnamese refugees, killing two of them at that night. And this was maybe the first, we're not yet sure, we're doing more research on this, if not the possibly the first racist terrorist attack killing refugees in post-war Germany. So all of these victims were killed by right-wing terrorists with often quite substantial organizational structures enabling them to do so. And this was not just a German development, and often other European events in the same year are completely forgotten as well. The train station attack in Bologna, one of the worst cases of terrorist violence in Europe, killing 85 victims in the same year. Or the attack against the Paris synagogue with four victims also in the same year. While we know that the first attack, or we're pretty sure that the first attack was also committed by right-wing activists and right-wing terrorists, we're not quite sure about the second. The second remains a mystery in many ways. So the attack on the synagogue in Paris. In the end, when you look at this, and you have to add the story that I will talk about just now, when you look at this, there is a quite simple question emerging. How and why was this violent history forgotten in post-war Germany? We could ask the same question about Italy, but I won't do this tonight. In many ways, the double murder that I will talk about gives us some indications why that happened, but it also is a special case because it's also a case, and probably the first one as far as we know, of an anti-Semitic murder, and because it involved a Jewish victim. So I will start by explaining what happened that night. It happened in Erlangen, south of Germany, the northern parts of Bavaria, Franconia actually. On September 19th, Shlomo Levin and Frieda Pöschke were shot dead in their houses in Erlangen. It was a Friday evening, the Shabbat had just begun. The former chairman of the Jewish community in Nuremberg, Levin, opened the door unprotected, also because it was quite customary for the two to receive visitors from the community in their house. It was an open house, so to speak, for interactions and communication between Jews and non-Jews or Christians. The perpetrator shot them both and immediately disappeared, again, without stealing anything or leaving a letter claiming responsibility. This is important because the police expected such a thing for political violence. I will explain in a moment.

What he did leave behind was this sunglass, these sunglasses. Several months later, these glasses provided the clue that the crime had been committed by Uwe Behrendt, a leading member of the Wehrsportgruppe Hoffmann, a West German right-wing militia group. I will talk about them in a moment. So, however, the problem for the investigators initially when they arrived at the spot and in the days afterwards was that this is a difficult case. There was nothing, no apparent motivation on the site. It wasn't a robbery because nothing had been taken away. From the perspective of the time, the police believed that this could also not have been a political murder because the note of confession that I mentioned was missing. So there was no declaration of responsibility and there seemed no ideological reason for this event. In addition, the investigators found some traces at the crime scene, especially some footprints in the snow, which they believed to have come from a woman's shoe, which later on they didn't see that way anymore for reasons that I could never find out. But they believed at the time initially that a woman must have been involved in this murder. And they believed as well that this would speak against an offense with a right-wing extremist background, because in their eyes, women were supposedly playing no role in right-wing circles. This was actually not true in general, and it's not true today as well. And it wasn't true at the time, and it wasn't true in the group that was later on responsible, found out to be responsible for this, the Hoffmann Group. There were women in this, and the police could have known this, or actually they did know because they had publications with photos of women in the group. However, the investigators concluded that some private motivation had caused the double murder. Some family affair with a female perpetrator, for example, a former wife of Levin. So they opted for this direction and the investigation was led to understand the private life of the couple. Of course, this assumption made a lot of sense. As we all know, if you watch crime stories, most of the murders in the end turn out to be committed by people from the private surroundings of one of the victims. And the police knows this and has to act accordingly. So it's true also in this case that they needed to consider this. On the other hand, though, this case involved a Jewish victim. A political motive was therefore obviously possible. In fact, the investigators included an act of political violence by right-wing extremists or Palestinian terrorists, remember the 1970s, in their list of possible motives. But when you look at how they actually investigated the case, they were much more interested in the private story. So they were putting much resources into investigating the personal surroundings of the victims. And this also revealed a certain bias, which I think is interesting. They searched for the perpetrator primarily in Levin's surrounding and much less in the environment of Frieda Pöschke, the other Protestant victim. Thus, they tended to believe that the offense had something to do with the Jewish victim. At the same time, people were unable to imagine an anti-Semitic motive for the offense. Antisemitism, as I will explain later on a little bit more, was no longer supposed to exist in post-war German society. This was the official attitude of the state and the government in light of what had happened during the Holocaust. But let me say a few words about the two victims. First of all, because I think it's important to remember them, and that's an aim in itself. But second, also, it is crucial to explain their lives because the perpetrators actually knew them, not personally, but they knew who they were.

or they knew who Levin was. Here you see one of the few private photos that I could find of the two, probably a few years before the murder. Frieda Pöschke was a Protestant, born in 1923, and she was the widow of the former mayor of Erlangen, Michael Pöschke, a social democrat who the Nazis had imprisoned in the Dachau concentration camp in 1933, and who then got the post after the war as an opponent to Nazism and became the mayor of Erlangen. After her husband, and he died already in 1959, and then Frieda Pöschke, the widow, withdrew from public eye in many ways. A few years later, she met, though, Shlomo Levin at an event organized by the Franconian Society for Christian Jewish Reconciliation. These were groups in all over Germany that were very important for starting a reconciliation between Jews and Christians. And also, there was a very active chapter in Franconia, and Shlomo Levin was very, very much involved. Frieda Pöschke thus began to work for Levin's publishing house near Tamid, which is Hebrew, and the name translates into eternal light. This was one of the few publishing houses that published books on Jewish history and on anti-Semitism in the 1970s and 60s. The two cultivated a special kind of hospitality in their home. In 1980, as a contemporary said afterwards, a bridge between Christians and Jews was built there, which was still very rare at the time. Frieda Pöschke was only 57 years old when she was murdered. Shlomo Levin, on the other hand, was born in Jerusalem in 1911, and he came from a very old Jerusalem family, a sort of family dynasty that had lived in the city for many decades, possibly even generations. And his father had accepted, reasons that I don't know, in 1917, so in the middle of the First World War, a post as a rabbi in Poznan, in what is today Poland, but used to be Germany during this time. So Levin actually grew up in Germany. In 1935, he had to flee from the National Socialist, who had briefly took him into protective custody, as they called it. He eventually ended up in Palestine, and he took part in the Second World War in the British Army, and then transferred to the Israeli Army, and took part also in the War of Independence. Interestingly, he chose to return to Germany in the 1950s. It's a bit unusual, but then again, it's not that unusual. In the 1950s, around almost 6,000 Jews from Israel returned to Germany for various reasons, some of them to the East Germany, some of them, a majority to West Germany. And he then started to set up a publishing house there. From 1977 to 1979, and this is very important for my talk, he was the chairman of the Jewish community in Nuremberg. And when he was killed, a few days later, he was scheduled to open a community also in Erlangen, due to his death, did not take place until 1995. Levin was therefore a well-known man in the Franconian region. He was known to politicians, he was known to the public. He was also particularly active in the Society for Christian-Jewish Cooperations or Reconciliation, and increasingly became an admonisher against right-wing extremist tendencies at the end of the 1970s. He specifically focused quite often on the Wehrsportgruppe. I'll explain in a moment what that was, who later on killed him, or from whom the killer came. This became very clear in a, now I get to a very strange, I think it's a somewhat strange source, an Italian article

in an Italian magazine called Oggi. Oggi is sort of was a popular magazine with somewhat political as well, with a lot of images, and you can tell by the image itself. What they had commissioned this journal, they had sent, because there was a lot of right-wing activities also in Italy, they had sent a journalist, Luigi Bernardi, to Germany to find out about the right-wing activities there. And he met virtually all the important heads of the right-wing movement, of the neo-Nazi groups partly, and talked to them. So among others, he also talked to Hoffman, and this is the guy with the large cat, which is actually a puma, and he really had one, which scared the journalists a lot when they tried to interview him. I think the journalist Bernardi, you know, had this interviewed this row of neo-Nazis, and he felt the need to have one voice of possible victims of this. So he met also Shlomo Levin, and you see him in the smaller picture on the left at the bottom in the room of the Nuremberg congregation of the Nuremberg small synagogue, which was not actually a synagogue, it was more a praying room. So, you know, this article placed Levin and his later, well, the head of the Wehrsportgruppe next to each other. And in this text, or in this article, in the interview, Levin even referred directly to Hoffman and the Hoffman group, and he warned about him. So he said, you shouldn't underestimate people like Hoffman. In the beginning, Hitler also seemed to be a man without success. This is not the only event. There was another event which in the end did not take place, but was important and interesting in itself. That in 1977 in Nuremberg, there was supposed to be what was called an Auschwitz Congress. It was actually a meeting of, you know, world famous Holocaust deniers, among them some of you may know Arthur Butz, an engineer professor from Northwestern, who famously wrote the book The Hoax of the 20th Century, referring to the Holocaust. And he was very internationally in these circles widely known, so he was invited to this Congress in 1977. This did not take place in the end because the local authorities in Nuremberg forbade this Congress. But there were nevertheless already in the development before the days, or before the Congress was supposed to take place, there were rallies against this. And on one of these rallies, Shlomo Levin, you see him here in the middle or on the left, protested publicly on the square in Nuremberg against this Congress, which was partly also organized by Hoffman. So it's very likely, I think it's almost, we can be sure, that Hoffman realized that Levin protested against him and the event. I would also like to point out to you that Hoffman actually had a copy of the Oggi article. The police knew this as well, because the police found this copy lying on his bed when they searched his house. So the connection between Levin and Hoffman was not only known to the Hoffman group, but was also known to the police, it was known that the Hoffman group knew this. So it made perfect sense, I think, to assume that Levin could be a target or could become a target by Hoffman and the Wehrsportgruppe as a Jewish opponent. Let me now describe the perpetrators a little bit. First, a few words about the Wehrsportgruppe, about this military group, and then about the right-wing extremism at the time. So this is the Wehrsportgruppe.

military group, right? He was doing real military activities. This group developed into a rallying point for right-wing extremist youth in the 1970s. We estimate that about 400 to 600 members joined eventually. It was somewhat of a loose structure. You could take part in some of these training sessions and then leave again. This is also the connection to several acts of violence in the year that I reported earlier. The guy who, the assassin of the Oktoberfest, the attack against the Oktoberfest, Gundolf Köhler, had taken part in two or three of these military training sessions and was in private contact with Hoffmann. For all of these reasons, because it was military group and they were increasingly threatening, before all of these attacks, though, in January 1980, the group was forbidden by the Federal Ministry of the Interior, Gerhard Baum. So the German government basically forbade the group. The remnants of the group did not stop to be active. Actually, they left Germany and joined the PLO, the Fatah, in Lebanon. So they actually got into a training camp next to Beirut and acted there. This is important for the murder because it made the murder case even more difficult to solve because the murderer himself and the whole group were not present in Germany. They actually were in Beirut. And this is, in the end, the guy who killed the two, Uwe Behrendt. And you see that he died in 1981. He actually killed himself, shot himself, as far as we know, in Beirut when the group dissolved. One of the things that I try to do, I think for the first time in my book, is not to just discuss this group as a right-wing radical group, but to focus on their anti-Semitism. So, of course, this is a group which is very hostile to the democracy. It is authoritarian. There is a military cult there. You could describe them maybe not as Nazis, but as fascists. And Hoffmann himself always wanted to make this distinction. He saw himself more as a fascist and not as a Nazi, if there is any distinction like this. But in his eyes, there was. the kind of anti-Semitism that you find here is twofold, I would say, and that made it maybe a bit difficult for the contemporaries to understand. The contemporaries, in many ways, the police as well, and also the investigators, and later on also the judges, understood anti-Semitism very much as a Nazi ideology. And that's still a problem in many cases, I think. But this is a group that actually focused their anti-Semitism to some degree on two other subjects. First of all, the denial of the Holocaust. I already mentioned that Hoffmann was involved in organizing the Congress. He was actually in contact with many Holocaust deniers, and he wrote in his own publication against the memory of the Holocaust, which was very important in 1979. I don't know if you remember, some of you may have seen the movie or the series Holocaust, a story about a family which came out, I think, in 1978 in the United States, but then was shown on German TV and caused a huge amount of interest in Germany and really a wave of recognition, and millions of people watched the series on TV. So this was hated by the right-wing radicals. And Hoffmann actually published against this and made fun of it and made jokes about this. Anti-Semitism was also commonplace in the communication within the group. So if they were amongst themselves, they often made jokes about Jews. At the same time, also, when the remaining group in Beirut found out that Levin had been killed, they celebrated.
The

other element of their anti-Semitism was directed against Israel. That was the, one of the reasons why they were in Beirut, because they wanted to fight against Israel. And there's a lot of evidence also of a conspiracy thinking that, you know, they were, that they believed that the ban and also some of the persecution by the police was actually caused by the Israeli Mossad. And so, you know, there's a conspiracy thinking in this group going on. Despite such findings, some of which were already known to the police at the time, it did not occur to them to look for a connection initially between Hoffmann and the and this group and Levin. It becomes very clear, and this is the story of the glasses. Actually, police spent weeks searching for each. There was on the glass, the manufacturer was mentioned, and so they could find out how many of these were, had been sold. And unfortunately, they had been sold around the world, I think about 50. So the police tried to get hold of each copy of this, or each version of this glasses. and they spent weeks and weeks, but they didn't ask a very obvious question. The address of the manufacturer was next door to where the Hoffmann Group had resided for a long time. And I'm still struck by the fact that they didn't make that connection. Actually, the story in the end was that the senior chef of the senior head of this company went to the police and remembered suddenly that he had given the glasses to the Hoffmann Group next door. So, and then the police finally found out that this was had been caused by the Hoffmann Group, or by one member who had used this, these glasses as a disguise. You could say, okay, so they failed to find this evidence, or they didn't make the connections. And it's not my job necessarily to really correct the police or anything. I'm asking questions about how and why was this possible? Why was it possible that anti-Semitism was not so present on their mind when they investigated the crime? And I think there are two kinds of difficulties that the investigators faced, and I'm going to talk a little bit about them. The predominance of left-wing terrorism that was on the minds of investigators and thus made them not see the right-wing terrorism. The other one is the problem of understanding anti-Semitism as a post-war ideology and a possible motivation for the murder. So let me start with the first one. I brought you statistics. So since, and this is an official statistic from the security forces in Germany. So these are the right-wing incidents and violent offenses. The red line is the violent offenses. Sorry for the missing German translation. the English translation from German. So the red line is the violent offenses. These are really physical attacks. The blue line is general attacks. This could be also slogans. This could also be demonstrations, etc. But you could see that around about 1977 or 1976, 1977, the numbers go up. And this was recognized by the police. I'm not saying that they were ignorant. They saw this, but they didn't interpret it correctly. There was a creeping radicalization that had not been properly recognized, I think, by the authorities. In my book, I've collected lists of weapons that the police in this period between 1977 and 1980 found, and the list is really impressive. So I'm just going to go through a few things. 35 machine guns, 370 rifles, 14 small caliber rifles, more than 1,000 other weapons, 6 knives, a lot of ammunition, a bazooka, grenade launcher, over 16 kilos of explosive. So, you know, and the list goes on. So the police, this is just what they found, right? So the police had clear indicator of
a mobilization, a radicalization, and

potential violent turn on the right. And they noticed this. This is from official documents, so it's not my invention or anything. This was known to them. So when the 1980 became the terrorist year in German history, in West German history, it did not happen out of the blue. But we encounter here a fundamental problem. Right-wing extremism and right-wing terrorism were not taken serious, especially in comparison to left-wing terrorism of the Red Army fraction. And this is due to, you know, another development in German history at the time, the what the German call the German autumn, the Deutsche Herbst, in the year 1977. This was the high time of left-wing terrorists, and Hans-Martin Schleyer, who was a leading entrepreneur in Germany, was kidnapped and then killed in September 1977. And also in October, the airplane Landshut was hijacked by the Red Army fraction and Palestinian terrorists. And you see, after they had been captured, successfully captured, you see the hostages being freed. In comparison, and this is, but this is very much on the minds of the security forces, of the police, etc. In comparison to this, many Germans, and I could include, for example, my parents, who were really felt personally threatened by these developments. I remember this as a young boy, and they admitted it later as well. Although they lived in the north of Germany and, you know, there was no danger whatsoever, but they felt personally threatened by this kind of left-wing terrorism. In comparison to this, right-wing violence seemed less important and not really to be taken serious. I think you could make an argument now, and this is, has been very prominent in the literature, you could make an argument now that we have in the security forces and in, you know, in the police and the leadership of the police, maybe in even some higher ups in the politics, we still have people connected to Nazism. Yes, true. So maybe, to some degree at least, they did not look to the right because, you know, that's their heritage, right? So they downplayed it, ignored it for political reasons. And there could be, we could make an argument, especially about Bavaria. Remember, Erlangen is in Bavaria, and Bavaria was a very right-wing state, and I do see a case in point there. On the other hand, though, I'm interested in the fact that this goes well beyond the parties. This goes well beyond the right. You know, many groups, also in other political camps, among them social democrats, believed the same, had the same kind of focus on left-wing terrorism and ignored right-wing terrorism. So why is this? I think it is for various reasons, but there are structural reasons, structural elements of misunderstanding. I think the concept of right-wing terrorism is basically fundamentally different at the time. Right-wing terrorist works differently than left-wing terrorists. And this was not understood. I give you one other indicator of this. This is from a document by the Federal Office for the Protection of the Constitution, the highest office of security force in Germany. And that's what they published about right-wing extremists in 1979. So right before the wave of violence from this group, from these groups. Right-wing extremists do not have an ideology in the sense of a coherent structure of thought or argumentation. In its place is a conglomeration of heterogeneous splinters of ideas that are usually combined at random and on closer inspection, lack any intellectual penetration and argumentative underpinning. They regularly exhaust themselves in a series of emotionalized, superficial theses, slogans, and political slogans with racist, anti-Semitic, nationalist, xenophobic, Germanophile, and ethnic collectivist, and anti-party and totalitarian objectives. If you just take the adjectives from the final sentence and you link it to the first sentence, it's very interesting.

thing. There's a lot of ideology here. It's like racism, anti-Semitism, nationalism, xenophobia. You can go on. And it still says there is no ideology. And in the middle part, it basically says, and I'm often putting this a bit provocative, these right-wing groups are a bit stupid. it says in the middle, they lack any intellectual penetration and argumentative underpinning. I would translate this as they're a bit dumb. That is interesting. You know, the person who actually committed the murder in 1980 had studied at a university. He was not dumb at all. He was actually highly intelligent. But here we have a notion that is still existing in Germany to some degree, that these right-wing neo-Nazis are, they go to a pub, get drunk, and then they beat up somebody. And that's their kind of loose terrorism. That's not to be taken serious. I think that that's flawed. And I think they actually are serious political actors. Also, there is a different structure to right-wing terrorism. As I told you, there was no letter of confession found at the spot of the murder. That's because right-wing terrorists, as one colleague of mine had phrased it, don't communicate. They're not interested in communicating their motives to the public. This has changed recently, but never mind. Historically, in the 1980s, they were not interested in communicating their ideology. They had a different structure of communication. They were still communicating. How did they communicate? They communicated through the act. That sounds a bit weird, right? But you could describe right-wing terrorist acts as signaling acts. Ideology was not their point. Their point was to communicate through violence. And the message through violence, they call it often deeds, not words, is a slogan. Taten statt Worte in German is a slogan that you find in right-wing circles quite often. and part of it is because they select different victims. The left-wing terrorists looked at the heads of state. Remember the famous entrepreneur that I just showed you, Hans-Martin Schleyer? He was actually the head of the organization of the German entrepreneurs. So they target, left-wing radicals target the elites, the political elites of the state in order to destabilize the state. Right-wing terrorists don't do that usually. They target, individuals from the society. There are a few exceptions, I admit, and maybe because they're in your mind, I will point them out to you. There are two cases of famous, by now infamous, of course, cases of murder in in German history, where right-wing terrorists actually attacked politicians. And on the left, you see the assassination of Walter Rathenau, the foreign minister of Germany in 1922, who was assassinated by right-wing terrorists of a Nazi group. or on the right, a case that you might not be familiar with, but a very recent case, the killing of Walter Lübcke, who was a social democrat in Kassel, and he has been killed in 2019 by a right-wing radical or right-wing terrorist because he had supported the refugee policy and the taking in of refugees into Germany. So yes, it does happen at times, but structurally I would argue that right-wing terrorists usually target individuals from certain groups in society. They want, today it's often immigrants or refugees, and both of these individuals were targets also because they were representatives of a certain politics. Walter Rathenau, because he was Jewish. Walter Lübcke, because he was in favor of the admission
in the integration of foreigners and refugees.

So the difference is that that right-wing terrorists identify and attack the society and not the state. So from a certain perspective, they are less dangerous for the state because they don't threaten the heads of state, but they threaten parts of the society. So that makes us understand a bit better what the signaling act actually is. What do they want to achieve? How do they communicate through violence? I think there are three elements of signals that right-wing terrorists actually use. One is some groups within society need to be erased from society. And we start to do this by killing some of them. So in this case, Jews and refugees. There's also more specific signals that are sent. There is a signal to other right-wing radicals. We could say that, you know, we do this and we can so successfully do it, and please follow us and do the same. And the third and maybe most important element of this is a specific signal to the victims. We can target you and we can hit you wherever you are. I think these are elements that are important in the signaling communication form of right-wing terrorists. Okay, let me move to the other explanation, the more specific explanation for the double murder, or why the double murder was so difficult to investigate. One of the biggest problems in the investigation was the fact that they could not imagine an anti-Semitic motivation for this. How? Well, because anti-Semitism was not supposed to exist. It is the founding ideology of the German state, and some call it Staatsraison, raison d'être of the German state, that anti-Semitism should not exist. And this goes back, way back to the founding of the state. Actually, it goes back to an American founder of the state, John McCloy, who was the High Commissioner of the Allies in Germany, and he actually said that the German state should protect Jews, and this would be a sign of their success, of the success of the state. And thus, the first German president, Theodor Heuss, actually said interestingly, to a foreign news agency, he already said in 1949, right after the state was had been founded, and I quote, "German democracy will have to suffer less from anti-Semitism and other manifestations of the Hitler era than many other countries. There is no longer any real anti-Semitism in Germany." He said that in 1949. 4 years after the end of the Holocaust and after the Nazi period. And he knew very well that this was wrong, right? He knew that, of course, there was a lot of anti-Semitism. Some even claim that it was more anti-Semitism after 1945 than before in the population. But they said it because they wanted it to not be there. Right? They repeated it, especially to foreign audience, that anti-Semitism does not exist. and at the same time, of course, they integrated the former Nazi perpetrators into the offices and into the economic structure. okay, so in many ways, the anti-Semitism was not supposed to be there. So to understand that in 1980, another anti-Semitic murder had been committed in Germany was something that nobody really wanted to admit, and that's why it's absent. When you go through some of the sources, you will not find any mentioning of an anti-Semitic motive for this, when it's obvious from the end result and obvious from the sources of the Wehrsportgruppe that this was caused by anti-Semitism. Let me move on and give you a few more details about how Germany actually dealt with the events. And I think it's important for that to understand how the events were framed initially. If you look at the press coverage

You find a very depressing picture. Only a few remembered the two dead persons in a positive way, and this is, sorry, the German original. It's a family, family friends who remember and who place this obituary in a local newspaper, who remember the evenings that they had with this with the two victims, and they praise the victims as intelligent, generous, and tolerant people with whom they experienced true humanity and mutual understanding and comfort. And the word in German is Geborgenheit, which is a very, very positive term. But this was unusual and not the case at all. The rest, the basic trend of the news coverage of these events was quite clear. All kinds of rumors about Levine appeared within hours after the event happened. Allegedly, Orthodox Jews had resented Levine's relationship with the non-Jewish woman Peschke, was one version. There were also had been conflicts in the Nuremberg leadership, and that's true, but that was not enough for a motive for murder, I would say. But they believed, of course, the Jews kill each other, obviously. There was also immediate speculation that the 69-year-old Levine was a Mossad agent. And when the Israelis explicitly denied this, this was taken as a confirmation, because what the secret Israeli service denies is always true. And they wrote this, and they meant it. In this case, of course, you can see that there are anti-Semitic stereotypes in the reception already, and there is a kind of twisting of victims and perpetrators here. The victim become the perpetrator, and so then the event, in many ways, quickly vanishes because it's seen as not an important event, even in the local newspapers. And I brought you a quote from the closest friend of Levine, who actually was scheduled to go with him to open the Erlangen Jewish community a few days after the murder. And this is how we remembered this in an interview in 2011. And he said, "They didn't want to take it up upon themselves that after the whole Holocaust, there was such a case in Germany that you shoot a Jew at night in the parlor, in the flat. They didn't want it. The newspapers wrote about it from all over the world, what happened here in Germany. They didn't want it. They always wanted to keep themselves clean. They always rejected it. They always rejected. They also rejected today the whole anti-Semitism, and it's not like that." The massive questioning of Levine, I think, is the background to this sad, the sad insight of Josef Jakubowicz. this is also how the Jewish community, in more general terms, perceived and remembered this event. And I brought you another quote from, also after the fact, from the then head of the German Jewish Council, so the highest office of German Jews and the highest representative of German Jewry, Paul Spiegel. And remembering the double murder, he said, "There was sheer horror in the Jewish communities, but also horror that this was apparently not perceived by the general public as it should have been, because it was really the first time after 1945 that Jews were killed by people close to National Socialism, and we didn't understand at the time why this didn't result in an outcry from the entire population." And exactly that's the case. There was really no outcry of this. Hoffman and his partner were put on trial a few years later for the double murder, what were not found guilty. Actually, they are free. Hoffman was sentenced to a long prison sentence, but not for the double murder. Actually, the double murder case was completely forgotten from this moment onwards. Nobody really
nobody really remembered it until the 2010s, when after the uncovering of the National Socialist Underground, I don't know if you're familiar with this, these three individuals formed the National Socialist Underground in 1998, I think it was, and between 2001 and 2010, they murdered 10 people, most of them of Turkish, Greek, and Kurdish descent, and they launched three bomb attacks, which also harmed many people. The group was detected in 2011, and only after then the German society focused more on right-wing terrorism and realized, wow, this is a problem. And we have to go back into history and remember some, or uncover some of the stories that we didn't understand. There is a structural problem here, I think, especially for the victims. While left-wing terrorists, as I said, primarily threaten the state authorities, right-wing terrorists sought out victims from minority groups and commit signaling acts against them. And with the Spiegel quote, you can see that this indeed had an effect on the small Jewish community. They were frightened about this development, and they realized that the general civil society did not care about this. And I think in some ways the logic of the anti-Semitic terrorist right-wing acts were actually fulfilled in some ways, because they separated the general society and the Jewish victims. And in that way, one of the signaling effect somehow in a way worked. It also had a very complex and I think difficult connection to this story in 2011. And let me, maybe it's a bit theoretical, but it's my final point. The police, the security forces are actually in a way working with historical memory. When they get to a site of a political violence, they need to understand what is going on here. Is this private, or has this a political meaning? And of course, they will evaluate what they see by what they had previously understood to be possible. That's, in a way, they have a memory of possible historical cases. And since this case and the entire terrorist activity of the 1980s was not remembered in many ways, the police, was not able to look at this. And of course, they followed all of these murders from 2001 onwards that the NSU committed, but they could not comprehend them. They thought it had been done from within the Turkish community, some form of organized crime. They didn't think about right-wing terrorists. And I gave you one last quote. The chief criminal director of the police headquarters, who was in charge of investigating these cases, is actually also in Franconia, so there's a regional continuity there, was the most important investigator for the murderers of the NSU. And he admitted after the fact, so in 2011, that he could not have imagined until the end that right-wing terrorists existed on this scale. Actually, one politician said the very same thing when Walter Lübcke, the person I showed you a moment ago in 2019, was killed. Again, they said, oh, we didn't know that we have so much right-wing terrorism. Well, my argument is yes, because you didn't study the history and you didn't understand that this is possible and that this has happened quite for a long time. So in some ways, it's a sad story for the victims, because it's, in some ways it isolated them from the general society and made them into targets again. But it's also a sad story for the political
system of Germany because it wasn't possible to process this terrorist activity in the year 1980, and thus was in a way bound

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Send us an email at knowledge@uctv.tv. 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

So some quick stress relief exercises when you have time. And since we don't have a lot of time, I'm just going to say that if you have 1 minute of time, you take a deep breath, pausing for a count of three, both after inhaling and exhaling. If you have 3 minutes, you sit and you focus and try to think of the places in your body where you have tension, trying to relax the muscles in your face and shoulders, so moving from head to toe, basically. 10 minutes. You sit in a quiet room and breathe deeply. Picture yourself in a special place, whatever special means to you. Special to me means the beach. Focus on sensory pleasures and disengage disruptive talks.

0: I would love to introduce my amazing panelists, so I'm just going to go around and Anne, since you have your microphone off, can you introduce yourself and just share in what way you are a stakeholder and how you are involved in autism research, please?
1: Okay, this one area I didn't prep in. My name is Dr. Anne Grego-Nago. I am I'm autistic. I am also a human factors engineer, so I come out of the world of applied research and applied science. And currently I work for Autism Speaks and as a human factors engineer there, working in the, on the science team. So thank you.
0: And Zach, can you introduce yourself, please?
2: Sure. Hello, everyone. My name is Zach Williams. I am also autistic. Currently I am a first year resident and a research track, a psychiatry residency at UCLA.
0: Hari, can you introduce yourself and share how you are a stakeholder and how you're involved in research?
3: Hi, everyone. I'm Hari Srinivasan. I wear multiple stakeholder hats. I'm a PhD candidate in neuroscience at Vanderbilt University, where I research sensory systems in autism. I'm also in varying roles in a bunch of other research projects. I've also had the diagnosis of autism and ADHD since age 3, and recently diagnosis around movement. My flavor of autism impacts me on the communication and sensory motor fronts, so I bring multiple perspectives, scientific, advocacy, and lived perspectives to the table. Thank you.
0: Thank you so much, Hari. And Danai?
4: My name is Danai Fannin, and I'm an associate professor at North Carolina Central University. And I'm a speech pathologist. I train future speech language pathologists. And I also adjunct in Duke's head and neck surgery and communication sciences department and collaborate with the Duke

0: Center for Autism and Brain Development. And so my research focuses on early identification of child language delay or disorders and bias mitigation in clinical settings once people are identified as autistic, and then access to care for people who've experienced right hemisphere stroke. They tend to have pragmatic language disorders, which is relevant to some of the autistic traits that we see as well. Most importantly, I'm a parent of two autistic children, ages 14 and 15, one of whom has intellectual disability. So that really grounds my approach to research and that's my stakeholder role on this panel.
1: Thank you guys all so much. I'm so excited. So we're going to get started with our first question. And if it's okay with everybody, I'll just go in that same order to make it easy because that's how you're on my screen. So the first question is, how has your lived experience as an autistic person, a parent of autistic children, or both, shaped the questions that you ask in your own research or the way that you review other people's research? So we'll start with Anne.
2: Because of my autism, I do read from a script on these stuff. So in my job, I'm not a creator of research, but I'm a consumer of research. And I'm in the unique position to recognize research that may improve the lives of autistics and their families. My autistic experience includes speech and social challenges, sensory issues, trauma, and GI problems. And I use my lived experience to understand and empathize with other autistics, their caregivers, and parents. And I'm also looking for ways or for ideas to improve my own life. Okay. I'm very much a systems thinker, and my brain enjoys when solutions combine research from different areas. And I'm going to give you an example of how this happens in autism. Eating disorders, especially anorexia, are a major cause for long-term hospitalization for autistic women. And eating disorder clinicians found that about 20% of those in anorexia treatment have autism. Traditionally, anorexic treatments aren't as effective for those with autism. And like autism, anorexia has a genetic component, and researchers have found a genetic overlap between the two conditions. Neuroscientists have discovered how the brains of girls with autism respond to food sensitivities different from autistic boys, and that this brain activity may lead girls to develop strategies as children that are deadly as adults. And all this information, or all this evidence, has been used to develop treatments tailored for the autistic brain. And in Great Britain, the success of these tailored programs have decreased the time of inpatient care by 6 weeks, okay? I've just given you examples that come from genetics, neuroscience, clinical work, implementation science research. Rarely do the results of one particular field of research improve our lives, but it's when all the research strings come together that we see improvements for our quality of life. And part of my job is to help to advocate for those combinations, to take the research from the researcher and implement it into clinical and life improvements. So thank you.
1: Amazing. Thank you so much, Anne. All right, Zach, we'll go to you next.
3: Sure. So I would say, you know, much like Anne, my lived experience very much shapes the research I do, and several of my identities, not just as an autistic person, but also as a medical provider and a participant in other biomedical research, all greatly shape the questions I ask in research and the research that I review as well. I mean, primarily as an autistic person, though, I would say that I care that all the research I do is something that other autistic people find meaningful, which generally, you know, boils down to the fact that the work is more applied and close to having a tangible impact on the lives of other autistic people. If you, you know, go and zoom out and ask autistic people, you know, what matters to you in research, they're saying, yeah, we want answers. We want things that are going to be helpful for us now, you know, near translation. And I think that generally, you know, is what I tend to research, something that is going to be a you know, well-received thing within the autism community. And as a medical provider, I often tend to find just medical and psychiatric settings top of mind. This is where I am all day in the hospital. And so the studies that I'm most interested in conducting are those that make changes to the way autistic people receive healthcare in those settings. And then I've also had the opportunity to be a research participant in all kinds of studies, not just autism research, research studies, which I do a lot of, but also, interestingly enough, several like

0: political trials that were not at all related to autism, like being in the Moderna COVID vaccine trial, for instance. And being a study participant has mostly given me a front row seat to how not to run a study in a lot of cases. But being a study participant is also great to learn all the little tips and tricks of what other people are doing well and how to, you know, make studies maximally participant friendly, which, you know, half of which is just giving people snacks, breaks, and good directions. But I mean, you know, there are other little things too that do very much help.
1: Awesome. Thank you so much, Zach. Hari.
2: There is a thunderstorm going on in Nashville. It's really loud, so I'm hoping everyone can still hear me. Back to the question. Strength-wise, I bring persistence, creativity, curiosity, and the ability to bridge academic research, lived experience, and policy. The challenge is balancing being both subject and researcher, staying objective while acknowledging my own vulnerabilities. Given my own communication and sensory motor challenges, I'm acutely aware of the gaps created when research oversamples the easiest to test participants. As a result, a big chunk is getting left out of solutions that come from research. It's kind of like designing a remote using athletes, then wondering why the folks with motor challenges struggle with it. But if you designed that same remote for the motor challenges folks, it would easily work for athletes. That's the mindset I bring to my work. Broad inclusion so science represents the full autism spectrum, not just the most convenient slice. So solutions coming from research benefit all. As a graduate student, my academic research focuses on areas that align with my research lab. But beyond that, I try to contribute in small ways to nudge other areas forward, like on collaborative projects, on advisory boards, nonprofit boards, by writing. Coming to the second part of the question, how I evaluate other research. Bottom line for me is translational value. There were approximately 11,000 papers on autism published last year. We are drowning in research papers, but how many actually added to improving autistic lives? In peer reviews, I'm also seeing a tendency to rebrand old ideas with clever new labels. I'm increasingly seeing terms like kinder, gentler, or neurodiversity affirming attached to almost every study, which seem more marketing lingo than meaningful innovation. Substance must come before style or volume. A lot of research also sits in theory, which is nice at an intellectual level, but autistics need solutions. And too often, research takes forever to make it out of theory. CBT, for example, has been around since the 1980s, but took decades to make it out as a real-world practice. Thank you.
1: Thank you so much, Hari. And we could not hear the thunder, so all was well. Danai.
3: My experience as a parent shapes my questions because I'm always thinking about the practical outcomes and real-world accessibility, quality of life. And all of this can be done with basic science. I review a lot of journal articles and, you know, trying to pull that out of the authors, I think, is really important because, you know, as, you know, a parent of autistic children, I read a lot of articles and I'm like, I know what you're getting at is important, but who cares? You know, I don't right now until you tell me. And of course, I will give them the language, you know, to make it so that we will care, people at, you know, consumers of their science. So I'm really, you know, involved in definitely trying to make or help science, basic science matter or be useful for people, you know, and not just amongst the, you know, thousands of articles that Hari talked about. You know, so having that lived experience of, you know, wanting to improve the lives of my children is, you know, that plus, you know, working in research allows me to see the nuances and systemic gaps. When I'm trying to balance, you know, my lived experience, you know, advocacy for autistic people with objectivity, it can sometimes be tricky. But, you know, and in those cases, I'm always trying to check for my unconscious bias.

0: bias, and navigate, what I think is really important when these research methods or research findings and or policy progress is really slow. But it's I think I'm definitely invested in continuing research with human participants and across, with the more challenging to collect as far as data is concerned, populations, ones with intellectual disability, ones with communication disorders, ones who are non-speaking. They're been excluded from research studies. Black people have been excluded from research studies as well. And I'm black. So that lived experience helps gives me a different perspective as well.
1: Amazing. Thank you, Danai. All those answers were so insightful, and I'm going to reach out to all of you for some ideas about how to move things forward. Our next question is, how do you think current autism research priorities align or fail to align with the needs identified by autistic people and their families? And we'll start again with you, Anne.
2: First off, I'm going to, on this question, let me explain my terminology. When I say the autistic community here, I am including autistics and their families and caregivers, because I'm going to talk about other communities too. So that's the reason why I'm doing that here. This group, the group of the autistic community, their priority is quality of life in all dimensions of life and accessibility. And autism researchers' priorities vary. Clinical and applied researchers, which include your medical and your treatment providers, are pretty closely aligned with the autistic community. Okay. The autism science community, which often includes geneticists, neuroscientists, and now data scientists, they are judged on generalizable results, the impact the whole community. So they're looking for something that links me to a five-year-old kid. Okay, and our situations might be very different, but they're looking for the thing that runs through both of us often. This group is measured by publications, grants, and intellectual property created. And the quality of life issues may not be very important to them. Or they might be very important to them, okay? But it's not always gonna, but those aren't gonna get them tenure or a big grant, okay? For many basic researchers, the quality of life issues just aren't visible to them. The further a researcher gets away from working directly with autistics and their families, the less they may understand the priorities of that community. And I review a lot of grant applications. That's primarily what I do for various agencies. And reading these applications can be really depressing because the goals of certain fields is to find something wrong. And their solutions are never solutions that are going to help me. Their solutions are to create more research. Now, when I ask for examples of research that doesn't align with our priorities, I'm usually given social and psychology research that uses college students as subjects. Okay. And please remember that most of that research that involves college students is often self-funded research from graduate students or junior faculty at universities without a large autism research infrastructure. And using this subject, using college students and covering, is usually very affordable research for these people trying to get their degrees. We need this research not necessarily to prove our lives, but to help train students to become researchers and clinicians. Okay. And I often hear the complaint that research is not improving our lives, and that is understandable. But you also have to understand, too, that there's another community, and between the researchers and the autistic community sits the autism treatment practitioners. And we do have some amazing research that's come out in the past 30 years. But if treatment centers are unwilling to adopt the newest evidence-based practices, that research can never really improve an autistic's quality of life. Now, I am hopeful because I'm seeing research impacting treatment in Europe and Australia and Canada and even Africa. So it is, we're beginning to see it being done regularly in other countries. So in other countries, often they often discuss autism using the autism plus model, where they take co-occurring conditions, they do not lump co-occurring conditions into the definition of autism. So it would be autism plus GI issues, autism plus intellectual disability, autism plus anxiety. And by that way, we can, by also looking at that way, hopefully we will not have as many people

0: left out of research by actually focusing on what we're doing. And this has really allowed communities to go beyond causation and blame and more toward accessibility, better treatments, and especially pain relief, especially if you know kids who have GI issues. A lot of that's pain relief. So thank you.
1: Thank you so much, Anne. Zach.
2: Yeah, I mean, this is fairly similar to Anne's response, frankly, but yeah, as I mentioned previously, I mean, autistic people are most interested in research that results in near-term benefit. And again, this is improved supports or services or, you know, improvements in quality of life for autistic people who are alive today. And so this is, you know, mean a focus on studies that are assessing interventions, not necessarily interventions for autism, but interventions for the things that autistic people want intervened on, you know, things like GI issues, things like their ADHD, things like anxiety, anything that, you know, would be a measurable improvement in quality of life if it were intervened upon. But of course, we don't have lots of these interventions. I mean, there are probably like 3 trials out there for, you know, medications to improve ADHD in autism, for instance. But again, we want the resources to have more trials for these things. And of course, are the funds being diverted to that? No, not really. And again, we have much of the money on autism research spent on, other fields. We have some things like health services research and epidemiology that can also affect clinical practice in other more indirect ways. That's great. But even more of that is spent on things like clinical translational neuroscience research, descriptive clinical association studies, genomics, animal models, multi-omic group discrimination, some of this data science stuff, deep phenotyping. All of this provides less value from a community standpoint. It's not to say it's bad research per se, but if we want money going to making autistic people's lives better, then this just may not be the right way to do it. And especially if it's a zero-sum game, which it is, because funding just, you know, can't be spent in 2 places at once.
1: Oh, true. Thank you, Zach. Hari.
3: Autism research needs progress on many fronts. And when I say many, I mean it's vast. We need work on communication, sensory processing, and executive functioning on brain and body domains such as mental health and co-occurring conditions, on biomedical areas like pharmaceuticals and underlying health physiology, on lived support needs including education, employment, and daily care, on systemic influences such as policy and participation, and on technology, from assistive tools to artificial intelligence. Yet priority seems conflicting of this range. Social research give the illusion of underplaying the importance of biomedical advances, while biomedical research seems to remain stuck in theory or animal models with no clear path to real human health outcomes. Meanwhile, we spend too much time debating which autism subgroup is growing fastest, who deserves attention and resources, whose voice is loudest, and which treatment can best monetize disability. And we get stories of extremes. Superpower ignores the harsh realities of the most impacted. Total deficit and misery sees no path to solutions, and segregation often becomes the easy answer, an echo of the ugly laws, when disabled people were not allowed in public so society didn't have to confront its failures. A 19-year-old is treated like a 91-year-old, boxed up in a care facility till they die. In the meantime, we add confusion by introducing new diagnostic terms every decade, as if reclassification alone could solve those issues. Motion is not movement, but both strengths and challenges can coexist. We must support autistic strengths by opening more doors of opportunities, but we must also find real solutions to the challenges of the more impacted so that they too can approach those doors of opportunity instead of being always locked out. Yes, ideally we need the competing groups to acknowledge their interdependence and work together rather than treating their goals as competing priorities. That day will come. But what we forget is that collaboration and shared responsibility within the autistic community itself can move the whole field forward. Many autistics are in positions of privilege and power in higher education, in research, and in policy. They are in a unique position with real insights to help build solutions that reach those with greater challenges. And those challenges often span both social and medical fronts. Progress for some must and can become progress for all autistics. Thank you.
1: Thank you so much, Hari. Danae.
4: Yeah, everyone said a lot of what I would have said, and you know, I wish that there was two things could be true at the same time. So we do need the basic science, you know, but and it shouldn't.

0: options for autistic people integrated into these studies. In a class that I took last semester on implementation science, we were talking about advances in blood pressure medication, and the professor asked what types of questions should researchers be addressing at the implementation level. And I said a question would be for those patients with ARFID, so the avoidant restrictive food intake disorder, or people who physically can't swallow the pills. So as speech pathologists, we work with dysphagia. So that's a swallowing disorder that you could get for many reasons, but a lot of time it's dementia, degenerative diseases. But also, your child with ARFID who will not take pills. What alternate methods of medication delivery are there? Is there an injection, a patch? And my professor said, of all his years of teaching, no one had ever brought that up. And I was really surprised about that. But, that's because they have a one speech pathologist in the class. But that's the whole purpose of these interdisciplinary teams, right? And perspectives from stakeholders, people on the research teams who are autistic and think about things that parents like me think about every time we go to the doctor. Is she even going to be able to take the medicine? I think across all of the co-occurring conditions that can happen with autism, it would be nice if medical providers and researchers were thinking about that as well.
1: Thank you so much, Janai. That's so true. All righty. Our next question is, what are some best practices or tools that you wished more autism researchers employed in their research? So, like recommendations for increasing stakeholder involvement without increasing undue burden, making changes to measurements, things like that. And we'll start with Anne. Thank you.
2: I'm probably not the best to start with right now because I'm also going to ask the researchers to do things. One of the best practices would be to use autistic and family participation in the development of the research question. If we can start at the origin of the research project, we can actually address a lot of the needs of the autistic and family communities. And research is rarely viewed as a partnership between the researcher and the autistic family and communities. And when it is considered a partnership, it really strengthens the research and also makes it a lot easier on that implementation side and on the innovation adoption side. But we also desperately need right now from researchers is their expertise to call out bad research and misinformation. And researchers actually do this every day in seminars, but they don't do it in necessarily in the bigger audience. They're very polite and very congenial. But we really need the research community to stand up to good science, and especially in like their research journals. So I work a lot in advocacy, and so I am addressing these questions daily. Unfortunately, there are a lot of bad actors who are promoting science, treatments, and technology that are not evidence-based, and are the evidence is weak. The science may be non-existent, and the funding is very self-serving. And this is the community that's sort of referred to as the autism grifter community. And this group preys on the hopes, the desperations, and the confusion of families by promoting services and treatments that don't work or that promote bad science. And rarely do I really see people standing up to say, yeah, no, that doesn't work. And then why? And this is where the researchers also could help a lot. They really need to get better at communicating the technical aspects of their methods and the science they use. They need to be able to monitor and call out bad researchers by making it clear what are good standards. And we really need to be willing to discuss research that parents find on the internet and explain it. Autism research is very complicated and it is highly technical. And autistics and their parents and their families should not be expected to have to master all the science. So I am currently watching as research is being used to attack the community, both the autistic community, the parent communities. And researchers should have been fighting against this, against bad science and questionable long before now, and been fighting not just in their own academic communities. They do it in the academic communities, but they don't do it further out. But they really do need to communicate with the communities and advocate for

0: for better funding for things. I never saw, whenever I would go and I would stand with families to advocate for funding for research, rarely did we have researchers there. Okay. Someone just mentioned about the priorities of funding. I'm going to be honest, I sit on a number of the, we have no clue what the priorities for funding research right are right now. It is a very chaotic world and the funding aspects. So, but if researchers could do anything right now, it is to learn to communicate better. I have autism and it's considered a communication disorder. But a funny thing, when I'm with a lot of researchers, I'm rarely the worst communicator in the room. Okay. So thank you.
1: Thank you, Anne. And Zach.
2: Sure. And to follow that up, I think that I want to double down on researchers should communicate better. This time, though, to their participants. Really, one of the things that I think that researchers could do, you know, the best is that they need to make the research study on the whole more accessible. Cognitively accessible to their participants, their potential participants, their past participants. It will pay off to make people understand what you are doing, why you are doing it, and when you are going to be doing it. And so, you know, that mostly means understanding what you are putting forth in your printed and, you know, spoken materials, and then how to, you know, understand what people are and aren't getting from that. What I usually find most helpful is actually to explain more. You oftentimes, as the researcher who has, spent all of your time and effort on this study, just know so much more about this study than everyone around you that you know, things are implicit, that like, oh yeah, this is what happens next. This is where you go. This is what you do. And of course, people are coming into the study not knowing any of that. So I am an over-explainer, but I've found that usually, autistic or not, the participants tend to find excessive directions helpful. And you don't always need to give everyone excessive directions, but my strategy tends to be provide excessive directions optionally. You know, here are the directions, then if you need more directions, click here, and then there's the excessive directions behind a little, like, click here for more. And that has been so helpful in my general experience, because people just don't get lost as much. They don't ask me for more. They don't get confused. I mean, not that this never happens, but it just does generally make people find that they understand what I'm doing. I get thanked for my emails, which is shocking, right? But then it does make people feel like they are really in control of what they are doing, where they are going, and breed less confusion, which just makes people happier about doing the study in general. One of those things that I did actually learn from being a participant, funnily enough.
1: Amazing. Thank you so much, Zach. Ari.
3: The last question was the big picture. The first step is shifting from a mindset of how do we study autism to how do we make studying autism possible for everyone. This question immediately makes us think participatory research must be the solution. But we need to be honest about who is actually able to participate. Many high-support autistics were never given early access to alternative communication methodologies or technologies aligned with their motor, health, and sensory profiles. In many cases, what was tried early on was incompatible with their apraxia or sensory challenges, so it failed, and the assumption became that communication itself wasn't possible, which means they literally can't take part in research as a child, as a teen, as an adult, or even when they are 80 years old. And this is a third to quarter of the autistic population we are talking about. So instead of apologizing for excluding them, let's first invest in solutions that make participation possible, both long-term and immediate. In the long term, ensure access at every age to communication that works for them, understanding that it's never too late and you're never too old to learn to communicate. That way they get to not only participate in research, but also in life broadly. The immediate adaptation is making today's research protocols flexible enough so people can participate now. We can adapt equipment, simplify task demands, develop adaptive protocols, rethink research environments, building from the participant's comfort zone, and measuring what the person can give you, not what the paradigm demands. In my research, accessibility was the design principle, not an afterthought.

0: A VR-based sensory integration task is simple and intuitive by design. It can be used across the lifespan and accommodates a range of communication, motor, and cognitive differences. It relies on movement and feedback rather than long verbal instructions or button presses to measure perception and chime. The goal isn't to dumb down the science, it's to open the door wider so more people can be part of it. And it still yields robust data. My task may still not capture the entire spectrum, but it significantly broadens participation, so I think of it as a good start. Another area we need to rethink is exclusion criteria. When I first entered graduate school and began reading papers, I was shocked by how many studies excluded participants for co-occurring conditions, medications, and more, creating an artificial, pure autism sample that hardly exists in real life. What I mentioned about Autism Plus really intrigued me. I need to read up on that. Ultimately, research inclusion isn't just about recruitment, it's about design. The future of autism research depends on building tools, environments, and expectations that fit real people, not the other way around. Thank you.
1: Thank you so much, Hari. Danai.
2: One suggestion I would have as far as a best practice for including stakeholders, the fair compensation issue. And so that means if everyone has the same role in a study, like a community engagement committee, the compensation should be the same, not like, for example, paying a PhD researcher $500 an hour while the representative of the autistic community gets 25. We've really seen this in grant applications. And it's up to the reviewers of these grant applications to alert the applicant to this discrepancy. If they're all there to be a part of the research team doing the same task, there should be a going rate for that. And, you know, people shouldn't be paid more just because they have a PhD to do the same thing. As far as I think, you know, the measures, of course, should be culturally responsive and relevant. And you get that information from your stakeholder participants. I know of researchers who are working on survey question types that are more effective in getting answers from neurodivergent people. I think it's important to always remember and respect different perspectives within the autistic community. I was on a neurodiversity affirming committee run by autistic people, and they set ground rules the first day saying that we're not going to quibble over language, meaning that they won't let the debate of identity first versus person first language derail the goals of the group. Several social justice movements have been destroyed because of infighting about minutiae like that. And language is very important. I'm not saying that that's not important, but there, you know, I tell my students, we have clients who want to use identity first, clients who want to use person first. I personally use identity first for my children, but I'm not going to tell, you know, a family, no, you need to be using identity first language, you know. You know, so as not to alienate stakeholders in your research, I think we need to truly listen to everyone that we invite to participate and realize that, you know, even though there may be a study that says the vast majority of autistic people think this, that's, I want to see who's interviewed the vast majority of autistic people, because that's a lot of people. And I know how research works and sample sizes and how things can generalize. But when we're talking about things, you know, in such a wide range of presentations and life experiences, I think it's difficult to put everyone in the same box. So, you know, when we have these autistic people, family members on the same research team, we should expect different perspectives and make sure that we're respecting everyone.
1: Amazing. And thank you so much, Danai. And then kind of building off of this theme, actually, how can researchers develop trust with autistic participants and their caregivers? Anne?
3: I'm just going to go through a few things that researchers might need to do.

0: Researchers really need to listen to autistics, their parents, and their caregivers, and be respectful of how that person wants to communicate, and don't rush their communication. Okay. That's really important, you know, taking the time and just to listen. It is not easy as a skill to develop sometimes, but it's very important. Researchers need to understand that the experiences of an autistic person and their caregivers, their parenting, is always changing with cultural, societal systems and diagnostic changes. Okay. Researchers need to identify their biases and understand how much the field has changed in the past year or the past 30 years. I am floored and shocked, and I very much grade down when I see a grant application that is quoting a lot of research from the early 2000s, before 2013, when we changed the diagnostic code of autism, okay? Because it shows me they can't define what population necessarily. So things like that, we have to adapt to what the current times are and and understand how much the field has changed. One thing that I'm seeing a lot lately, I hadn't seen for a while, but I'm seeing researchers need to never blame a parent or even hint that autism is somehow a parent's fault. I thought we had moved past this, but the past year, I'm seeing a lot more of this, and it's very scary. And it's also very sad, because we had moved past the refrigerator mom period. And so to move back into it is very, very sad for our community. And then one thing that, if any of you have sat on a committee with me and we've come across a grant application like this, you know I will get going on it. So I'm going to try to limit my words here. But researchers need to never suggest research on an autistic child that would not be done on a non-autistic child due to safety concerns. This happens more than you would expect, especially regarding technology and wellness treatments. And it is often framed that the condition of the child with autism is so bad that it is okay to understate the negative effects of the treatment. I can go on for this for a good hour. I know Kim has seen me do that. So I'm going to leave it at that. Okay. Thank you.
1: Thanks, Anne. Zach.
2: Sure. This goes in a little bit of a different direction, but I think, you know, for developing trust with autistic participants and their caregivers, I would hope that for a lot of researchers, there are actually people right in their vicinity that might be able to help them do that. So by this, I mean they can leverage their academic and community partnerships. You know, most researchers are part of academic institutions that already do things related to autism. And, you know, this means they might have an autism clinic, they might have an IDDRC, USAID, LEN program, you know, these sorts of like disability-related you know, kind of institutional government-funded programs. And maybe the researchers are or aren't hooked into those programs. But I think what they should do is become, you know, lean into those affiliations or partnerships and figure out to what extent they can actually, you know, become, you know, members of those things, you know, associated with those things, or just talk to the people who are running those things and get, you know, endorsements from them, get understanding of who those people's community partners are, talk to those people, get understanding of what those community partners' priorities are, get endorsements from those community partners. And, you know, if there is some sort of conflict there, understand why. Because of course, in that case, then there may be some reason why the research that this person is doing is not up to par, right? And, you know, you don't need to just get the trust because you're getting the trust. You need to get the trust because you're, you know, walking the walk. And at that point, then, you know, there is some actual improvement to be done.
1: Amazing. Thank you so much, Zach. Hari.
3: I feel trust starts with respect, respecting communication differences, being transparent about study goals, and sharing results back in accessible formats. But it doesn't end there. Trust isn't a checkbox. It's a relationship built on understanding, accountability, and responsiveness. Let's take Arnstein's ladder of participation as a mental model. At the lowest rungs are tokenism, where autistic people are technically included, but have little real influence. It's like being asked to be on an advisory board to give your input, but then just ignore

0: Bring the input. True trust comes at the top runs, where their input helps shape the research questions and they become co-creators, not reviewers at the end. It also means sharing findings in clear, usable ways. But trust also depends on what we choose to study and how we study it. Autism research has fragmented camps, the two visible ones being medical versus social, and each camp seems to view the other with suspicion. The truth is, autistic people's needs cross all of these boundaries. Many researchers end up being wishy-washy, as they don't want to offend either camp, which actually reduces trust further, from both autistic people and from families. People want researchers who can bridge perspectives with conviction, not avoid them out of fear. Building trust means having the courage to work across interests and center what truly matters to autistic individuals and their families, even if it doesn't fit neatly into one camp. Finally, trust grows when researchers meet people where they are, in schools, clinics, community spaces, or online, showing that participation is built around their realities, not academic convenience. Trust doesn't come from neutrality. It comes from integrity, from choosing relevance over rhetoric, and continuing to show up even when the conversations are hard. Thank you.
1: Thank you, Hari. Tanai.
2: I think that treating the stakeholders as colleagues is really important on the research team. And I mentioned that before as far as the fair compensation, right? Equal pay for equal work, but not just compensation, just listening to what they're saying and considering it, valuing it the same way we value all of the team members. Following through on the promises that, you know, that will give feedback or results, I think is really important. And, you know, just as far as if you have the luxury of having a research team, making sure that they are reflective of your participants. If you're going to be, you know, looking for, you know, bilinguals, right? Bilingual, you know, Urdu speakers, you should have someone on your research team who speaks Urdu. You should have people who are from the community on your research team, because that's who, you know, they'll be interacting with. And you can do that with your the research assistants you hire to work, you know, the students, right? Finding students who are also autistic to work on your research team to help with data collection and to help with dissemination, to help with reviewing your grants before you send the applications in. I think that there's, you know, you can build trust with the community just by if someone walks in and realizes, oh, there are autistic people who work on this study. I think that is really powerful.
1: Amazing. Thank you so much, Danai. All right, and we're to our last question. So in the last few minutes of our panel, what advice would you give to autistic individuals or to parents or caregivers of autistic children or autistic individuals who are curious about pursuing careers in autism research or are interested in contributing in any way to shaping the future of the field? Anne?
3: Okay, I'm going to discuss an area of research, the research area that is not always discussed. So my colleagues will probably discuss. But one way to participate in research is to become a strong community reviewer for grants. Okay, for grants and different policy programs. And this requires a person to develop a deep understanding of all of the spectrum and all of the different needs, or to at least empathize with them to try to understand it. It also requires an understanding of the research and the people in it. I also encourage parents before they want to, if they want to get involved in research, to read research on subjects that interest you. The one thing about autism research, it spans a wide variety. Okay. If you find an article that interests you and it's behind a paywall, write the author. They will often send you a copy. Okay. I strongly encourage people interested in research on parents and families and to read Neurotribes. It's an older book, but it will give you an understanding of autism research. Because as Hari mentioned earlier,

0: a lot of old ideas are being repackaged with new marketing terms. Okay. Find research that you like and look at a variety of subjects. I regularly read research by the other panelists. Okay. You'll find great researchers in a variety of fields, including not just in neuroscience and genetics, but also in disability studies, in education, sociology. And there are also some wonderful clinical studies out there. Okay. There are often very specific, their research is often done in very specific areas that are not related to autism at all. The researchers might study the intersection of autism in their fields, such as criminal justice researchers studying police interactions and autistic citizens. I know that this is done in San Diego, and I've been following the Blue Envelope program for a number of years now, because that's an example of a program that came from police and local communities more than it came from the autism research community. So if you can find one area that really interests you, follow it. I recently sat on an expert panel regarding neurodiverse conditions and school architecture. Okay, there were people from around the world practicing in such areas as heating and cooling systems and autism, and playground designs and autism. And these folks had done the research. They were producing research in their own everyday world. I mean, when you talk to someone who can tell you the difference between the volume tones of air conditioning switch-on systems, okay? He wasn't a researcher in the scientific thing. He was a systems engineer, okay? But he was able to do the research in that field. So if you do that kind of research too, expect to meet people from around the world. So if being a community reviewer is of interest to you, please email me. Because I can put you, I work for Autism Speaks, and we do keep a list of community reviewers that we give to other organizations when they call saying we need a reviewer for this, or we need a reviewer on this pre-doctoral program. So please feel free to let me to do that. So thank you.
1: Amazing. Thanks so much, Anna. That's such a cool panel you have in our work group. Zach.
2: So I think one thing I will do is just very briefly kind of overview a couple of different models of like what it means to, I guess, contribute to the autism field, because there are different career paths in here, right? One is just being a career autism researcher, which I think would really be like getting a graduate degree in some sort of scientific field, probably a PhD, and that would be a fully committed path after, undergrad, going to maybe a 2 or 3 year post-bac and then into graduate school and, some sort of field that's, adjacent to autism, training with somebody who is themselves an autism researcher, maybe doing a postdoc, getting a faculty job. And so that's a career path that a lot of autism researchers are on. And if you are really interested in making your whole career about autism, then that's probably the path you should take. But of course, there are, lots of people who may not be, that committed to, making their whole career about autism, but still want to contribute. And that's totally fine. You can also do things like becoming a grant reviewer about autism spaces, or becoming a some sort of community partner in other respects, being a part of research teams, sharing one's lived experience, and being a sort of part-time on that, or sometimes even full-time on the research team, depending on your actual position, but not necessarily requiring a PhD to do that, because you're contributing in a different way. I think these latter positions are a lot harder to come by, mostly because the credential you have is your lived experience and usually who you know. But I do think that it's relevant to just say that these are, again, different paths. But I think the thing to know about that latter thing is how to get that is oftentimes, again, about networking and contacting typically faculty in your local area or someone that you know for some other reason in your network, with interest and enthusiasm, saying like, here I am, here's what I'm interested in, this is my background, my lived experience, and why I want to be a part of your project. And that can work. I also would recommend for anyone who is trying to get their way into a project based on, lived experience, etc., the

0: I would say that the more of a pre-existing relationship you have with the person that you're contacting, the better. So I would, if there is research to participate in at that center, participate in it. If you are a patient of that clinic, et cetera, that seems good. And then you are not only just cold emailing, but you are saying, as a person who has experience in, this capacity already, and now I'm already trying to, I guess, level up my participation and now become, representative of the patients of this clinic or the research participants and be a community partner with you. And that may be helpful. But beyond that, I would also recommend that if you are trying to be a someone who is being involved in autism research, not just as a primary researcher, but a community partner, you can do this at not just your local site, but any site. I think it's important to know that you can reach out to people who are doing work that you are interested in and may have, I guess, credentials in that are, that you have things beyond your autism or, stakeholder status to be, to have an advantage in, and that will also get you involved, perhaps. People obviously like you to be involved. For, oh my God, like this person has some reason that they would be an asset to the team. And so clearly people bring people on for that, for other reasons and other jobs. And just so remember this, these are also jobs.
1: Amazing. Thank you so much, Zach. Hari.
2: My advice is to remember that change doesn't happen all at once. I often describe it as dropping pebbles in a pond of change. Each small pebble, whether joining a community board, giving feedback on study design, or pursuing a research career, creates ripples. Our collective ripples build on one another and, over time, reshape the field. So don't underestimate small steps. They matter. Second, don't just fight for a seat at the existing table. Redefine what the table looks like. That means challenging who gets to be there, how decisions are made, and what counts as expertise. Lived experience isn't an add-on. It's essential to asking better questions and producing more meaningful science. Remember, college is not the only path. Whichever path you take, know that it won't always be smooth. For me, college was infinitely more accommodating than the school system, but that was my experience. And college is more than exams or checklists of accommodations. Who you are surrounded by, professors, peers, or mentors, can make all the difference. In graduate school, where you work closely with your advisor and lab, that people part becomes even more critical. When you find environments willing to adapt and people who see your potential, the journey becomes not just possible, but meaningful. Your perspective, whether as an autistic, a parent, ally, or an advocate, has the power to shift research toward what truly matters for the community. Each pebble makes a ripple, and together those ripples can move the field forward. Thank you.
1: That's such a lovely metaphor, Hari. Thank you so much. Danai.
3: Similar to the path that Zach described of, becoming a PhD level researcher, there are other positions like some places call them clinical research coordinators, CRCs, that require maybe an associate's degree. Some of them require a bachelor's, but they're researchers. Some people do that as a full-time job, while some do use that as a stepping stone on their path to, further doctoral work or between their bachelor's degree and before medical school. But it is a full-time job for researchers. And then that there are also these types of clinical research positions in industry. So for pharmaceutical companies, for example, I mean, that's not really pertinent to autism necessarily. Usually they're doing cancer trials, but there are companies devoted to conducting clinical research. And therefore, they have positions for people who may not want to be in academia. And they may be conducting studies for autism. And, I also think just emailing people, you know, after, you know, as Anne said, reading articles, if there's a study you're interested in, just emailing faculty members, it actually helps. You know, I've met, you know, made connections by just emailing people. I think a lot of, or maybe I've just been lucky that everyone's been nice and receptive. it doesn't hurt to email someone your interest and ask, you know, do you have any positions or, you know, do you need someone to help you, you know, to be a consultant on your study or, you know, community engagement board. I mean, in, you know, you used to be able to say call someone, but email is probably a more effective way of getting a hold of people.
1: Amazing. Thank you so much, Danai. And thank everybody for this amazing panel. I've learned so much and I'm just so grateful to know all of you.

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1: Welcome back, everybody, from the break. I am very excited about our next speakers, which will be a self-advocate panel talking about mental health. We have Hari Srinivasan, who's a neuroscience PhD candidate at Vanderbilt University and a graduate of UC Berkeley. His graduate research examines sensory motor systems in autism, while his undergraduate work explored the emotions of awe and empathy in autism. His research has been recognized with several prestigious honors, including the National Science Foundation Graduate Research Fellowship, the Paul and Daisy Soros Fellowship, and the Berkeley Haas Fellowship. In addition to his work as a neuroscientist, Hari engages in meta-science, examining how research methods, assumptions, and inclusion practices shape what becomes accepted scientific knowledge. Rishi Jena is also with us. He's a minimally speaking autistic student. He graduated with the highest honors from high school in 2022 and is now a junior student of counseling at Arizona State University with a GPA of 4.25. He recently earned a certificate in clinical psychology. He's passionate about helping autistic individuals secure mainstream education and enhance mental health of the population. He's offering public school counseling services by writing custom public school success and transition plans based on each student's unique needs, and also offers peer counseling, peer mentoring, and life coaching sessions. And he is a gifted writer and poet and writes a regular poetry column in the local Atlanta magazine and enjoys working out at the gym, hiking, listening to music, movies, and reading spiritual books. We also have Commissioner Hector Manuel Ramirez, a disability rights advocate who is autistic, a domestic violence survivor, hard of hearing, long COVID, and has a psychiatric disability. They are Mexican and of Apache ancestry. Hector works with county, state, and national organizations, as well as policymakers, to advance legislation that reduces health disparities and improves outcomes for equity-seeking populations. Their advocacy work in this area has been instrumental in increasing access to mental health services for individuals with disabilities. So welcome, speakers, and we'll start

Hi everyone, I am Hari Srinivasan. I wear many hats. My lived experience of disability shapes me. Neuroscience trained me, thought leadership grounded me, and storytelling helps me connect it all back to people. I want to start with the reality high support autistic people live in. Many already face discomfort from co-occurring health issues and sensory overload. On top of this, since the disability is very visible, they face stigma on almost every front. It is not uncommon for staff and professionals to talk about them, in front of them, as though they are not there, sometimes in ways that are dismissive, infantilizing, or dehumanizing. They are likened to a block of wood, incapable of understanding, which makes it okay to voice out comments that would never be said in front of a non-disabled person. On top of that, there are low expectations, jokes, eye rolls, pitying tones, and decisions made over their heads. This isn't a one-off bad day. It's often a lifelong pattern of chronic stress. If this level of ongoing stigma and loss of dignity were happening to a verbal person, we would have no hesitation calling it a serious mental health risk, and likely a source of anxiety, depression, and trauma. Ironically, mental health care often isn't just hard to access, it isn't even on the menu. Systems focus on housing, basic self-care, supervision, and behavior management. When families and close supporters ask for mental health help, they're usually redirected to behavior plans and PRN medications for agitation, not to adapted therapy or trauma-informed care. Most providers simply don't take high support autistic clients. They assume therapy won't work, or is too hard to adapt. The result is years of anxiety, depression, and trauma that never receive proper attention. In my paper on anxiety in autism, I argue that anxiety isn't just an extra diagnosis. It's shaped by the interaction of brain differences, underlying physiology, health issues, together with sensory overload, unpredictability, social threat, and lack of control. For high support adults, that mix is often their entire environment. Over time, this mix doesn't show up as neat worry. It tends to appear at the extremes. One is acting out, which gets labeled as behavior. Another is shutdown and apathy, flat, withdrawn, only doing what's prompted, a kind of giving up where the person stops initiating at all. Then there's overcompliance, which is its own red flag. When someone is always agreeable, never says no, and goes along even when they seem distressed, that can signal fear, depression, or learned helplessness, not good adjustment. From the outside, shutdown, apathy, and overcompliance can look like things are going smoothly. From the inside, they may be anxiety or depression we simply haven't named. To understand why so much gets labeled behavior, it helps to look at the chain from body to words. First, interoception, the sense of what's happening inside your body. For many autistic people, those signals heart rate, gut, breathing, skin can be too loud, too faint, or just confusing. A racing heartbeat from exercise and a racing heartbeat from anxiety may feel the same, my heart is pounding, but not clearly good or bad. Then alexithymia makes it hard to turn those body signals into feelings and words. Instead of, I feel anxious, or, I feel sad, it stays at the level of, something is wrong. If you also have limited or unreliable speech, there's no easy way to explain any of it. So the distress comes out through actions, pacing, bolting, screaming, self-injury, collapse. The chart records behavior, but often it's emotion, with nowhere to go. This body-first, action-first pattern is especially common in high-support autistic adults, which is one reason their mental health needs are so easy to misread or overlook. My Neurodiversity 2.0 paper tries to update how we think about neurodiversity, focusing on both real challenges and real strengths. In that work, I talk about how often we fall into either or traps in autism. In this case, we ask, is this behavior or mental illness? Is this person high support or competent? Do we keep them safe or respect their choices? For high support autistics, those binaries are brutal. Label something behavior, and no one looks for pain or trauma. Label someone high

is apart, and people stop inviting them into decisions, or even trying. Treat safety and autonomy as opposites, and to get control without dignity. A neurodiversity-informed approach has to design for both real challenges and real strengths, safety and agency. Mental health isn't just about reducing crisis. Positive psychology asks, what makes life worth living? For autistics, that can include relationships with family and chosen supports, feeling needed and having a role, joy, and pride in what they can do, and special interests. For high support autistics, those special interests may look like repeating the same video, knowing every detail of a cartoon, arranging objects in precise ways, listening to the same song on repeat, or spending long periods with water, lights, or textures. From the outside, that's often labeled fixation or stimming, but for the person it can be a major source of joy, comfort, and identity. Families and long-term supporters are often the main scaffolds that make any of this possible. But flourishing still has to be defined around the autistic person's own values and joys, not just around other people's convenience. Flourishing is not optional. Mental health is a core part of human flourishing. If you don't even offer mental health care as an option, you've already decided that flourishing isn't for them. If we're not careful, positive psychology focus on strengths becomes just be resilient while nothing around the person changes. Flourishing language can be used to excuse poor access, or to blame families and individuals for not having the right attitude. For high support autistics, flourishing isn't about thinking happy thoughts. It requires communication methodologies, stable and sensory-safe environments, trusted relationships, and some real say in daily life. Families and close supporters do a huge amount of invisible mental health work, regulating, advocating, watching for signs of distress, and they need support too. But that support should expand the autistic person's options, not just make it easier to maintain the status quo. I want to bring in my undergraduate research, as a Berkeley Haas scholar, on the emotion of awe, and how that could be used as a tool in the autistic coping toolbox. Awe is a body-first emotion. People often describe a brief, wow, response. You pause, take a deeper breath, and feel a kind of stillness or expansion for a moment. It can downshift stress and rigid thinking. It has this odd ability to both shrink the ego and expand your sense of humanity and perspective. That makes it very relevant to mental health. In our research, we found that nature was a major source of awe for everyone. But autistic people were especially likely to feel awe in science, patterns, big abstract ideas, or experiences of divine or absolute truth, and much less in social gatherings or other people's status. My read is that people are high stakes, social interaction costs effort, and carries a history of judgment. So what other people do triggers less automatic awe. Abstract worlds, by contrast, are on your own terms, so awe shifts there. Essentially, autistic awe takes a different path, but it's no less important for well-being and meaning. I want to be clear, awe doesn't replace therapy, psychiatry, or housing. But in a system where high support care is already incredibly expensive, and where wait lists can stretch into years, we also need tools that don't depend on another clinician or another appointment. That's where awe can be a low-cost, no-waitlist layer. Autistics, families and staff can build simple awe practices into daily life, short nature or awe walks, deep time in a special interest, music, poetry, or spiritual ritual. By micro-rituals, I mean tiny, repeatable moments that take less than a minute, pausing to really notice one cloud, one plant on the windowsill, one favorite song, or one photo long enough to feel a bit of wow. Often it's families or supporters who notice what truly lights someone up, and can protect those moments from being dismissed as obsession or wasting time. That's a very practical form of mental health support that doesn't require a clinician. I'll end with three takeaway questions. First, what hurts and what helps? With alexithymia and interoception differences, emotions often show up as body complaints and behavior long before words, so look for pain and overload, and also pay attention to what already soothes them. Watch for red flags, like loss of interest in things they used to love, new extreme compliance, or escalating self-injury, without a clear medical cause. Second, how can we reduce distress and increase meaning, treating health challenges, environment, while also protecting time and energy for

0: special interests, relationships, and small law practices that don't depend on therapist availability. Third, how can we keep them safe and expand their agency, using whatever communication is available to give real choices and co-write plans? For high-support autistic people, families and long-term supporters are often the backbone of survival. The work is to support them too, while still centering the autistic person's own body, voice, and goals. High support and high expectations can coexist. When we stop forcing autistic people into either-or boxes, we move much closer to genuine mental health and flourishing. Thank you.
1: Thank you so much, Hari. Rishi, I'd love to hear from you.
2: So I'm Rishi's mom, and Rishi has given me permission to present his slides for today. Go ahead and share. This is my mental health journey with Rishi Jenna. I want everyone to know that autism is not a cognitive disorder. Sensory overload and motor deficits make communication in daily life a terrible struggle. I feel that autism population is very high risk for mental disorders. There are many things that affect us on a daily basis. Rejection from family, extended family, like relatives, grandparents, even parents. Microaggressions from society on a daily basis. Underestimation. I was counting from 1 to 10, from grade 1 to 5, and I still could not convince my teacher that I know how to count. A lack of communication skills. I could not communicate until I was 12 years old, and I had no way to show anyone what I knew. And this contributes to social isolation, segregation from society, and also once I did learn to communicate, I was carrying my keyboard to general education classes, and people were laughing at me, all the students. And this related to chronic stress from this rejection, microaggressions, isolation. So this is kind of my life through my school years. How I defined myself then and now. When somebody asked me how I felt as an elementary school student, I said I felt like a piece of trash. I was nonverbal. I was averaging 1 to 30 aggressive behaviors every day. I was angry, frustrated, very lonely and hopeless, and also not challenged. Now, as a junior in college, my life has changed tremendously. I have a life of purpose. I have some functional speech. I have much more control over my hands. I'm excited for the future. I am a lot more engaged, and I have big dreams right now. And I'm also intellectually stimulated in college. Some days are still challenging, though, with aggressive behaviors and meltdowns due to sensory pain or overload. But those days are few and far between. Wanted to share a couple of pictures of me as in elementary school, where I couldn't make eye contact. I was lost. I did not connect with the world around me. And that's me now as a junior in college, where I'm confident. I have good I have much better communication skills, and I can look people in the eye and I can have some functional conversations with them. How did this transformation unfold? I went from rejection to building up resilience. I also went from microaggressions to advocacy for myself and others like me. I went from underestimation to a college education. And right now, nobody underestimates me once they know that I'm going to college and I'm a junior in college. I also traded lack of communication to RPM. I used rapid prompting method, and now I can type independently. And I also have some functional speech. I went from social isolation to social connections and inclusion. Just the fact that I'm here in this conference today speaks volumes about being valued and also being included. I also want to mention how much peer mentoring and counseling meant to me during this journey. I relied a lot on a peer mentor. She had a brother on the autism spectrum, and she understood me. And she helped me from high school onwards to build up my self-esteem and build up coping skills when life got tough. And she also gave me pep talks for tough days. I also went for several counseling sessions where I learned to challenge my negative thought patterns and build up motivation to change and have a toolbox for life's challenges. I'm very concerned about the

0: extent of the mental health epidemic in the autistic population. From my research, I have found that 40 to 50% of autistic youth were on more than one medication, and several of them who are experiencing self-injury, aggression, being male and older, had even higher risk rates. Very, very few of these people are going to cycle or counseling or any kind of peer mentoring service. One third of autistic youth are only using medication. I talked to 15 of my friends who have the same profile like me, who are non-speaking, have significant behavioral issues, and 100% of them are on medication. Some are taking more than three medicines, and a few of my friends are taking as much as six medicines. They're experiencing side effects like weight gain, dizziness, sleepiness, zoning out, and even maniacal laughing. But they have no other choice. They're continuing to take these medications. The most common diagnoses are anxiety, depression, stress, aggressive behaviors to self and others. And some of the drugs my friends are taking include Prozac, guanfacine, amantadine, Lexapro, Abilify, Risperidone, Seroquel, and others. I was prescribed Risperidone at age 7 for aggressive behaviors, and also Lexapro as a teen and diagnosed with anxiety. But so far, I have not taken any medication, and I have been able to control and turn my life around using counseling and peer mentoring. I got inspired to go to college to become a licensed counselor to help the autistic population. And I seriously think that a prevention program is really needed for the autism community. We need evidence-based therapy techniques like CBT to help these autistic population. We need a mental health classes for parents who are also suffering from social isolation, microaggressions, from segregation, and also being bullied by society. We need group communication session. There are mentoring programs for many marginalized youth, but why not for the autistic population? There are no group counseling sessions, so we should have group counseling for all the autistic youth who are at risk. And we should also use public school as the venues for these events, because the maximum amount of trauma to autistic students happen in public schools. I also want to use outcome and impact data for collection and monitoring this program. I have started a pilot of a peer mentoring program. I started last year, and I have so far mentored six autistic peers and children in the last year. I've shared my story of resilience and overcoming all odds. I have created a rapport and trust with these children, and I sometimes can understand them better than their own parents. I have attempted to motivate them to change their thinking patterns and build self-esteem. And here is a testimonial from one of the parents that I've worked with. They say, "We decided to pursue peer mentoring for our son to provide him with a positive role model who understands his emotional and physical challenges. Our goal is for him to receive the inspiration and feedback necessary to improve his emotional regulation, which is essential for his success in academics, therapy, and social environments as he works towards greater independence. Our son has significantly benefited from the weekly sessions. He's beginning to recognize that his challenges are not unique and can be managed through persistence and patience. We are very grateful for the time and energy you have invested in him. These sessions are undoubtedly an invaluable resource that will have a lasting, positive impact on his life." Garima and Paul. I am really overjoyed that I'm able to have this kind of impact, even if it's only one little boy at this point. And I can't wait to become a counselor, a trained counselor, so I can have a much larger impact on many, many more students in the autistic community. And here are my references. Thank you so much for this opportunity to speak here today.
1: Thank you so much, Rishi. We are looking forward to your career as well. Hector, we'd love to hear from you.
2: Good morning. Buenos dias. Ya ate. My name is Hector Ramirez. I am Chiricahua Apache in Mexican. I am joining you all today from the beautiful Los Angeles County. I am in my home with my family in the unceded land of the Tongva people, and I join you all and welcome you to this space. I'm a person with autism.

participation, particularly even more for people with disabilities. And so we recognize the dangers sometimes of labels and the stigmas that they can associate sometimes. So disabilities is looked on as differently. So neither me or my family ever thought there was anything wrong with me. As divergent and different as I was part of my family, part of my community. Regardless to what some people say, people with disabilities have existed for a long time, including people with autism. As a native person, I can tell you how we have stories of autistic people in so many of our tribes, way before Tylenol even existed, way before some of the Western visitors landed on this lands, what is now the Americas. And so disabilities play a significant role in our identity of who we are. And now when I talk about myself, I talk about my name, about my cultural identity, my gender identity. I'm a two-spirit person, but I also share my disability identity. And the reason that I do that is to kind of reclaim the narrative. And I live with a mental health diagnosis. I have been a consumer of the Los Angeles County Department of Mental Health for the past 25 years. The Los Angeles County Department of Mental Health is the largest mental health provider in the United States, and it has the largest population of people with what some people would say mental illnesses, and that term just makes me shudder as the term as the art term used to make me shudder because it has a stigma. And so over the years, many of us reclaim our identities and our narratives for survival, for support for mental health. And here in the state of California, mental health is one of our biggest accomplishments in the 2000s with the passage of the Mental Health Services Act. It revolutionized mental health services for the state of California. Then later on, thanks to the work of President Obama and President Biden, Vice President at the time, the passage of the Affordable Health Care Act. Whoa, that just increased access for so many of us. For many of us that primarily used to get our services from regional centers, we now had access to more services. And there are sometimes discrepancies of funding that really impact the quality of care. But for many of us, being able to get services from the Department of Mental Health for the first time, really was significant. I heard earlier that we wear many hats, in this presentation, but as people with disabilities, we also wear many disability hats. And that's something that a lot of people struggle to recognize, particularly in the mental health field community. It's difficult for people sometimes to understand that people with mental health conditions, psychiatric conditions, are people with disabilities. And what that means is still a transformative process in this particular field that I'm really excited that those of us who are more connected to the disability community or have multiple experiences, lived experiences, are able to articulate in many different forms to help uplift that narrative. Definitely the work that is being done by our peers is just so vital in the spaces where we lack so many necessary biomarkers to effectively have the best outcomes that we typically see in some other of our medical fields. The lack of medical biomarkers to accurately and consistently treat people across a lifespan really has still necessitated narrative, observation, dialogue, very discursive, very rhetorical type of process that oftentimes our medical providers, who sometimes could also be a little neurodivergent like us, really struggle to comprehend. And it's really hard sometimes to explain our humanity to our parents, to ourselves, and even sometimes the worst to the people that are trying to help us when we're really at our most vulnerable times. So having
our folks being able to speak for ourselves in the different ways that we do, it's vital to this particular work as we continue to expand on the narrative of

of care that we use for mental health, because that's really what it is, besides the psychopharmacological processes and some of the other interventions. The human interaction, the peer interaction, the accessibility of services, the competency, the respect for humanity of people who are struggling is ultimately, what some people would call a bedside manner, but for many of us, it just means the world to be recognized. I am somebody who has now, managed a degree. I have worked in many different settings, and even in those positions, it is not uncommon for people to refer to me by the R word behind my back and even in front of me because of their stigmas. The lack of stigma that exists in the mental health community is significant, significant to a criminal level at times. At that developmental diagnosis and the compounding can be deadly. And we see that sometimes for our autistic folks who struggle to get, mental health services. We saw that definitely during the COVID pandemic. We've had people that struggle to get services, when they needed it, how they needed it. But we recognize that by working together and kind of looking at some of our previous practices, we can develop other modalities that help. As a Native community member during the pandemic, our communities relied on practices that we've had to do before. The COVID pandemic wasn't our first pandemic. It's one of many pandemics that for our communities still continue. And we recognize that the lack of services, the lack of community really meant that we had to look to each other for support. We took care of each other. We practiced community. We practiced respect. We recognized vulnerability. And we would try to create spaces of survival shared by tradition of respect. And those are some of the survival practices that so many of our tribal nations instituted during those times, not just for themselves, but for their autistic people, their people on the spectrum who all of a sudden, were like many of us, cut off from our community member. Those are some of the practices that we still do because we recognize those are not necessarily, clinically their practices, but historically tested practices. And I say this by recognizing that our Native and Indigenous people are still here. Our disabled people are still here. We continue to be. It is only by taking care of each other and recognizing all of our differences and roles and the many hats that we wear. Sometimes we share hats. Sometimes I listen to psychiatrists when they're having a bad day. I know psychiatrists like people know people with mental disabilities. They're humans. They're just like everybody else. And it's a difficult thing sometimes to believe that I, as a person with a disability, I, as a person with mental health, know how you feel. I know what you're going through, and I do. I have now, at 51, have had 98 psychiatrists throughout my life. I have had almost 32 5150s. All of them were because people didn't want to hear what I was trying to say about how bad I felt, how bad a medication was making me feel, what the withdrawal was happening, or just how bad I just didn't want to be treated, the way I was being treated in places of care. The stigma sometimes is even more worse. And as somebody who's been institutionalized before, I am pretty much sad to tell you that in our systems of care, that institutionalization of stigma still exists. And it hurts. It really, really hurts. And I hope that if anything you can take away from this is to note the significant variance, the progressions, and the impacts that we experience in mental health, but also the solutions, the recommendations, and the successes that we are providing for our communities by taking care of our own. Just like you would take care of your family, we take care of a family. And for that, I thank all of you for being here and my wonderful presenters for joining.

0: me. I have known Hari since he was a kid, and I am just in awe to be able to speak here with this wonderful panel.
1: Thank you so much. These are three incredibly insightful talks and so important. Can I start with you, Hector? I think by necessity you've talked about how your community had to rely on itself and was very supportive, but I'd be interested if there are if there are services and supports that you think should be funded by the state or through the regional center system, what would those be?
0: No, I definitely appreciate that. And I think we are very diverse communities as people, as human beings. And so really having, and I know it's very difficult sometimes because of funding, but having services that are culturally guided, culturally connected is very important for the people that are coming to your door. Be responsive. One model doesn't fit all. And I think that's something that we, for example, in our tribal nations during COVID, one of the things that we did, we started having listening circles remotely and in person. And we included everybody in our listening circles from our different tribes, including folks with disabilities. And everybody participated in whatever space they were in, trauma and distress, and grief. But we did it in our traditional way. And for us, for many of us, our language and culture was stolen. So many of us don't have it. Some of us are rebuilding it. So by offering that culture as a foundation of trust, where all of us could come together and find community, it was how a lot of our folks, particularly our high needs folks with autism, were able to get the support that all of a sudden weren't there. And there were natural supports, there were community supports, because as an autistic person, like here in California, I was stuck at home and I was freaking out because it was like the state hospital. So I was like reliving PTSD. But instead, what I did, I used my autistic skills and I was working with Governor Newsom and his administration. And I got started on COVID campaigns and food pantries across the state. I think I heard Judy in there, my sister. She and I were working. She was like leading the vaccine campaign. And we literally had parents that normally sometimes I would be scared to work with. We found reasons to find more in common with each other than not, because that's who we were. And I have never been more thankful for our communities as a type of care than that. And it still continues. Like we're still here, we're dealing with ice nonstop, and it still has that horrible chilling effect. And our communities are coming together like they're doing today. This is how we take care of each other. We show up for community. And community shows up for us. This is actually medicine.
1: Excellent. Excellent. I think we do need to come together. Thank you for that perspective. That's really very helpful today. Hari, I think you're the first non-speaking autistic person to graduate from Berkeley with David and the first to pursue a PhD. You're changing our ideas about what's possible. And so, what do you think the value is of recruiting more non-speaking people into graduate school?
2: Thank you, Clarissa, for that question. College is an experience that no one should miss, and I'm happy to see so many non-speakers and minimal speakers now in college. My Berkeley experience was simply transformational, and getting to do it with David was super. Getting to do a PhD in neuroscience is delicious icing on that cake. Higher ed did not magic away my disability challenges, but it's greatly improved my quality of life. Coming to the question, I think there is great value in having folks like us in graduate education. Three reasons why. First, it expands what institutions imagine is possible. We have come a long way from when the late Judy Heumann was told she could not attend college because she was a fire hazard. The college-going autistic is no longer an anomaly. However, many advanced graduate programs still implicitly assume you need fluent speech to be included, which means that doors continue to be shut for many of us. But many like me have strong intellectual abilities that simply haven't had pathways in.

0: to higher ed. So when someone like me enters this space and successfully navigates it, it shows the barrier was not communication, it was about access and expectations. This leads to a mental recalibration. Second, having someone like me in the role of autism researcher helps widen the questions asked, especially around how autism research participation itself can be made inclusive. Because research findings reflect who all got to participate, finally it matters symbolically as well. When students see themselves in advanced roles, it expands their sense of what their own future could look like. Representation doesn't solve everything, but it sure opens doors that were previously closed. So the value is not just inclusion, it's better science, better institutions, and broader understanding of human value.
1: Thank you.
2: Thank you. Role models are so important. You really helped a lot of people see a more ambitious future for themselves. And I hope the people from regional centers and service providers are listening that we're going to need different services to support people who want to pursue college and higher education. Rishi, peer counseling by and for non-speaking people is a very forward-thinking idea.
3: This answer to you, can I read it out for you, Rishi? Yes?
1: Yeah.
3: Okay. So Rishi said that we use speech, keyboard, writing, anything we can to communicate during these sessions. We actually practice communication skills and mental health at the same time. And he also said that mentoring needs empathy, compassion, rather than being perfect in communication. And we understand each other.
2: So important, and having people who share life experiences, providing that support is so important. Thank you, all of you, for your insights today. I really appreciate it. This was an amazing, amazing talk. Thank you.
1: Yeah.

We'd like to hear what you think. Send us an email at knowledge@uctv.tv. 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Tonight on UCTV.

0: Neuroscientists have discovered how the brains of girls with autism respond to food sensitivities different from autistic boys, and that this brain activity may lead girls to develop strategies as children that are deadly as adults. All this evidence has been used to develop treatments tailored for the autistic brain. In Great Britain, the success of these trailer programs have decreased the time of inpatient care by 6 weeks.
1: But there's a few other systems that have revealed themselves to be really intimately involved in the immune system, and I think are going to make you think about the immune system differently. So the first one I want to talk about is your brain. So if you did not have an immune system, and I don't know if you're going to remember this talk in general, but if you did not, you definitely would not remember this. And the reason is that in your brain, each of your neurons forms somewhat on the order of 1,000 different connections to other neurons, and that forms the circuitry of memory.

If you want to form a really good memory, it turns out that two things have to happen. One is that one of those synapses gets stronger as a result of the experience you have, but other of the synapses actually have to slowly degrade. So you reinforce some circuitry. Imagine you make all the circuitry when you're just born, and some of it's just not even really used, but then you start to reinforce certain connections, and other ones have to degrade. Those are two obligate forms of how you form memory. The degradation is done by the immune system. So the reinforcement, you know, the neurons find each other and they touch each other and they make better connections as you form memory. But the pruning is done by macrophages. So the immune systems I was telling you about that see bacteria, they also have pattern recognitions on their surface that see your own cells and help prune you. Right? So your brain all the time is being pruned. You know, little things are going on as your immune system is going along and clipping wires that don't need to be connected anymore. And that's how you form memory. So that we didn't know that 10 years ago. You know, if I told you that 10 years ago, people would be like, no, that can't be true. Your immune system's not involved. But it's really clear now that the immune system is doing that. And the other side of that is that Alzheimer's is a disease now that's very much understood. The same cells that do the clipping cease to do the clipping. So as you get older, for reasons we don't understand, these cells are called microglia cells, and they're macrophages of the brain. They cease to do that effectively. They start to accumulate in large numbers, but they don't really clear the material in your brain. And that's really seems to be the number one indicator of some of the forms of dementia, including Alzheimer's. Again, so this is a case where your immune system is not what you thought it was. It's not just a system that defends you. It's a system that prunes you. And it can prune foreign things extensively, like killing them. But you, it does it more gently. Another example of that, by the way, I was mentioning the mammary, you know, the fact that in mammary, your mammary ducts branch. Well, when women go to lactate, that branching becomes more extensive. That's the development of lactation. And that branching is achieved by the immune system helping the branches form. And it prunes them and makes the branches what they are. So again, it's a function of your immune system that's not about defense. It's about making your organs work well. Okay? So neurodegeneration in the brain is a really, I think, is one that just points to this idea that you didn't really understand what the immune system was about before. You thought it was all about defense. But one way to think about this is if you go back, like, think back, I think it's about a billion years. You probably won't remember. I don't either. But the cells were in a big, you know, you had individual protists that were in a stew, we think. And then all of a sudden we started to have multicellular organisms like our own. Well, what had to happen at that point? Well, on the one hand, you had to make sure that something wasn't eating you. So that's the immune system that we kind of understood. You got to make sure you defend yourself. But you also got to make sure that you can get along. And so the junctions you want to have to make a tissue work, it seems like the immune system may have evolved at that point, not only to defend you, but also to take parts that weren't quite synonymous and make them work together. Another really classic one that I want to point out just in the passing is arteriosclerosis. So in a particularly our parents' time, the idea of plaques depositing in your blood vessels was all about diet. And so you were told not to eat certain lipids, and that's still true. Diet does have a big effect on it. But if you look very carefully at, or you don't have to look that carefully, at arteriosclerotic plaques, underneath them are angry macrophages. So the plaque deposition is in part because the immune system that's normally meant to help you with metabolism, how to deal with lipids in your body, have actually gotten upset. And we're not exactly sure why they do that and why they do that more with age, but it's clear that arteriosclerotic plaques are immune foci. Underneath that, all that lipid deposition that gums up your vessels is an immune reaction. And it's an immune reaction because presumably the immune system normally, well, we know the immune system normally is involved in helping you to digest some of the non-digestibles in your body, and including lipid metabolism. So again, it's a case where you kind of didn't really necessarily understand, you know, what your immune system was all about until we start to see it showing up everywhere. Cancers, I've mentioned, obviously things like autoimmunities, but the one that's really, I think, very popular and very obvious, and I mentioned it already a little bit, is the idea that in your gut, you have 10 times more bacteria than you have in the whole rest of cells in the rest of your body, and you need to figure out which of those are commensals and which one might be pathogens. So commensals mean you need to actually make an immune response and recognize that that bug is a good one, figure out how to accommodate it. And then if another one comes in that's trying to break through the barrier and eat your gut from the inside, you got to defend, right? So that distinction represents, you got to know that one, you got to call one of those kind of self. You got to recognize its peptides, and you got to make B cells against it, but instead of

0: destroying it. You just want to quarantine it. You want to keep it as long as it's in the gut, it's good. If it starts to come into you and get into your bloodstream, it's bad. So you need to quarantine. You need to also kind of categorize the world at large. And it's not just about blowing everything away, right?
1: You think about using electronic health records as a source of training data. It's very, very, very messy. Integrity issues. We think about data quality and validity, sustainability. What is the long-term stewardship? What happens when the NIH chooses not to continue to support these data repositories? And then respect for human rights, consent, dignity, and community engagement is a very important part of this.
2: What do people binge eat on? What do they lose control of? What do they have such strong cravings that they struggle to adhere to dietary goals for themselves? It isn't foods like apples or carrots. So, you know, I know that's not surprising. Kale was not high on the list, but it was foods like cupcakes, ice cream. So that is really what we focused on here. And I think, you know, one of the reactions I get a lot when I say, you know, I do research on food and addiction is, well, how can you be addicted to food, right? Everybody has to eat. What's the abstinence approach? You know, starving? And I think it's important to note that even from the very beginning, we were saying not all foods are created equal, that there's these certain foods that actually are not beneficial for our long-term health and survival. Those are the same foods that seem to be particularly effective engaging reward systems in a problematic way. So I like to think about what we have been doing to our food environment, and especially the last 30 and 40 years. If you think of the food environment that we evolved in, food, especially high-calorie foods, were relatively scarce. And the foods at the top of that hedonic ladder that were really rewarding and reinforcing were foods like fruits and nuts that had higher levels of fats and sugars in them. And we are evolutionarily designed to want to seek out and find those foods, to be motivated to get them, to remember where they are. Because for so much of our existence, those foods were scarce and we needed them to help us survive times of famine. But over time, we've gotten really good, especially in our industrialized society, at extracting things like fat and sugars and refined carbohydrates cheaply and effectively. And so now we have these ingredients that are really, really rewarding and more potent doses. And we then combine them into thousands of different food types that are high in both sugars, fats, salts, food additives. I mean, just to give you a feel for how different our food environment is now compared to the food environment that we evolved in, when I started doing this research, we noticed, wow, there really aren't naturally occurring foods that are high both in carbohydrates and high in fat. If you think about that, you have fruits that are higher in sugar, but they don't really have a lot of fat. You have foods that are higher in fat, like nuts and meats, but they don't really have a lot of carbohydrates. Just the fact that the majority of the foods that we consume today in our food environment have a combined combination of high levels of fats and high levels of carbohydrates is a food that is unique to the reward system of our brains and much more powerful than anything our brains really evolved to handle. So the question is, have these foods become so powerful and so potent that at least for some individuals, they're capable of triggering an addictive response? And so when I was first at Yale and thinking about what do I want to spend my career on? What I'm here now, you know, what kind of research do I want to do? There was all this really beautiful emerging work that I felt like was coming together at the same time. So again, Mark was referencing the work from Bart Hobel's lab with Nicole Avena taking a lead role with these animal models, finding these really notable parallels between the administration of sugar and drugs of abuse. So as Mark mentioned, with sugar, you could see this binging behavior, this release of dopamine that wouldn't go down in the way we expect to see with typical eating behavior. You saw withdrawal being able to be precipitated by the administration of drugs that we usually use and drugs of abuse. We saw that For foods that were high in fats and sugars, you could see a downgrading of the dopamine system that was linked to behaviors that we really thought of as indicative of drugs of abuse, of addiction to drugs of abuse. One example coming out of Paul Kinney's lab was that rats that were exposed to things like bacon,

0: bacon and cheeseburger and M&Ms became so kind of used to that level of hedonic food reward that even though they would have their chow that they usually like, they usually ate just fine, they were usually motivated by, right next to them, they'd have their bowl of chow in their cage. That food, after being exposed to these highly rewarding foods, no longer did it for them anymore. And even though they could have those calories, they would go out into electrified mazes, getting shocked to try and find the M&Ms that were hidden in the maze. So what this suggests, perhaps, is that exposure to these foods that are so potently rewarding seems to potentially cause neuroadaptations in our reward and motivation systems in the brain, where more naturally occurring foods that we used to like and eat just fine just can't compete, at least in these animal models. At the same time, Nora Volkow's group was doing some beautiful neuroimaging work, really showing parallels in the neural systems that seem to go awry in the context of obesity and the context of addiction. For example, Mark talked a lot about those cues, driving down the highway, seeing the golden arches, that in both obesity and addiction, these cues can become really powerful and capable of activating intense dopaminergic responses that are linked with craving and motivation. There also seems to be some diminishing capacity in the cognitive control systems of the brain, making people more reactive and more motivated to the cues in their environment, while simultaneously struggling to kind of put on the brakes.
1: I'm not going to amaze you by saying that we are at the moment in this world in the grips of at least two very dark things. One of them is this story of the climate crisis and the rapid heating of the planet. The things that we warned about in the 1980s, they've all pretty much happened now.
2: You've probably gone to the doctor, some of you, to be treated for insomnia. And this is what happens in most cases. Hopefully your doctor is a great guy. But you said, I have insomnia. What do? Get the prescription pad, say, okay, Ambien, Zolpidem, here's Isopiclone, here it goes. Go home, you're ready. That's not the answer. The answer, you need to find out why you have insomnia. So we have the three P's, insomnia, predisposition. We cannot change this very much. We may be able to advise you about not worrying too much. But precipitating factors, sometimes we can intervene here. There's usually some type of stress. For example, I had a colleague that came and saw me at UCSD, a colleague from the VA, because I work in both places. And he said, I had insomnia for a year. I've tried everything. They work, but I'm not satisfied. I want to get off these things. I want to stop. So the next question is, what happened a year ago? And he starts thinking, he got promoted. Now he's chief of something or other. He's got a bunch of lazy doctors under his belt. And he has to push him. He's under a lot of stress. And so I told him, I think that's the cause. So we can work together. You can cope or you can quit. He went home and thought about it, and guess what? He decided to quit. His insomnia, we just asked for his old job back, he got it. Insomnia went away, and I lost a client. Perpetuating factors. This is where we most do our most intervention here. We're most effective here. And we use something called CBTI, Cognitive Behavioral Therapy for Insomnia. That therapy can be used for pain, for a number of things, but we use it for insomnia. And we try to change the maladaptive behavior, such as, I don't sleep enough, so I'm going to go to bed and stay there longer. They still have insomnia. Now it's worse, because now they're 10 hours in bed, they're sleeping four. So it feels worse. Or the television. Who told you that television was a sedative hypnotic? Television is designed to keep you awake. They sell you the hamburgers, and then they sell you the Rolaids or something, to take care of the heartburn you get. And then looking at the clock, what's the point of looking at the clock every hour? It's just frustration and anger. So the first thing we do is get rid of the clock and the television. By the way, the bedroom is only for two things, and we're talking about sleep. Maladaptive thinking. I must get 8 hours because Laredo said that 7 to 8 hours is what I need. And if I don't get it, I'm going to die. And so we try to get this thinking and these behaviors out of the way, step out, just let the brain do what it's supposed to do. And eventually they start sleeping. It takes a good 8 hours just to try to get them to understand that. So that's how we look at insomnia. There's drugs and things that we use outside that may cause insomnia.

0: alcohol by itself, caffeine. By the way, caffeine, and somebody who's sensitive to it, even if you can fall asleep, your sleep is not that great when you have caffeine on board. So insomnia, it behooves us to stop any stimulant that we take, even if it's in the morning. Well, I only drink it in the morning. It does not matter. Diet pills, stimulants, stuff that we find in cold medications, nicotine. Sometimes our patients wake up just to smoke because they're going to withdraw. So they wake up 2 hours later, they smoke, and then go to sleep, and then and, you know, the nicotine helps them sleep, in a sense, because they go through withdrawals.
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I want to just first express before I really start diving in here how surreal this all is. And I want to say something to any young folks in the room as somebody who not that long ago was a young volunteer at this conference and then over the years maybe a panelist or two. Keep working. And know the power of your experiences and the value of your experiences. Doing this research has really been a passion project. It wasn't research that I needed to do. If anything, I spent a lot of nights working on this research when I really didn't need to be doing it. But I felt compelled to spend what time I had at Duke, you know, with access to professors and the time that I had on the East Coast doing this because the history of autism has been so often shaped by research, especially research that has ended up harming communities, whether it was Leo Kanner or Bruno Bettelheim or Jonathan Wakefield. Research matters. And one thing that I felt very passionate and determined to do and why this feels so special today is in this space, in this Miracle Coast center of research innovation, it means a lot to me to be talking about research that is inspired by the struggles and sacrifices in this room. So often when you see research at conferences, it's about cells. And yes, it is about autism, but autism ends up being so downstream. And I wanted to produce research that really was about your day-to-day experience, the day-to-day experience that I've seen as a volunteer and as somebody who worked at Autism Tree at various points, the financial sacrifices that you've made, the day-to-day experience where you're trying to do the best you can and you run up against obstacle after obstacle after obstacle. And so my goal with this research when I was putting it all together was to try and capture at least some of that experience in a way that legal academia could understand. Because so often, you know, our research institutions, our institutions of higher learning, can really only hear a message if it's done in a very specific way. And so this is, in a sense, my effort to put the experiences that I've saw over the years, getting to know you all, getting to help you in your struggles in a way that my law professors could understand and read and comprehend. And so to anybody doing research moving forward, trust that your experience is valuable because it is so valuable. And it is something that people not just should hear, but need to hear if we are going to get to a place where autistic people and their families can operate better in society. So now let me dive into this a little bit. So what we're going to be talking about today is the tax code, and specifically how the tax code treats what I call but-for costs. And so the gist of but-for costs, and I take this from a case that I'm going to talk about in a little bit, is the idea that this is a cost that you wouldn't have if your child didn't have a disability, but for disability. And so I spend a lot of the first part of my paper talking about all these different costs, and they really kind of boil down broadly into two types of costs. We have upfront costs, and what I mean by this are costs that you incur at or near the point of diagnosis. All of those bills on therapy. So the example I kind of use as a basic one is music therapy, right? You know, you get told you need to have all these therapies for your child, and that's what you need to help them be able to be ready for kindergarten and be ready for school and be ready for all these things. So those are upfront costs. Then we also have long-term costs. You know, unfortunately, we

the employment market already is very tight right now. The employment market has always been tight for autistic people. The number that I cite in my paper is a roughly 85% unemployment rate for adults with autism. And this study is a little bit old, but I don't think it's that old. The average wage that a person with autism has worked for before the age of 25 is $8.08. Not exactly a living wage. And so we also see a lot of long-term costs because you also have to be thinking about when you have a child with autism, not just the near-term therapy costs, but the costs of, okay, I might need to be subsidizing this child, this individual, for their lives. And you also need to prepare for those. So the kind of emblematic long-term costs I talk about are group homes and, you know, monitored care. And then I think kind of another cost that I do just want to shout out are the costs that it takes on families. Because, right, if you need to be consistently making money to pay for all these upfront costs and save for all these long-term costs, it restricts your ability to take opportunities and be where you want to be. Dr. Sabat was talking about how in California we see more because there's greater access to services. Moving to services is an example of a family cost. So how do all these costs break down in the code right now? And the answer is it's a complicated question. Now, you would think most obviously the spot where you might be able to get some relief for all these costs you're having to take on is the medical expense deduction, so Section 213. So I put the big quote up there, and the point that I really want to emphasize about this deduction is that the reason why the medical expense deduction exists is because Congress, sometime back in the 40s, believed that spending on medical expenses past a certain point creates a hardship that should be reflected when calculating your taxable income. And so ever since roughly the 1960s, they decided that, you know, if it is past 7.5% of your adjusted income, then that should be deductible. That is not something that you should be taxed on if you were spending money on a medical expense. But the problem really is, what is a medical expense? And so you realize that this ends up being pretty limited. First, again, we have that adjusted gross income barrier. You only get to start deducting if you've spent, let's say, $100,000. If you have a $100,000 income, $7,501. So you already are having to take the hit on 7.5%. But where a lot of this paper really starts to dig in is what it means to be incurred primarily for alleviation of a specific or mental defect. You can't just deduct for general health under the medical expense deduction. Now, personally, and I'll get into this more, I have a substantial problem with this, but a couple examples on things that the courts have not found. You can't deduct vacations, even if the environment is healthy, and you can't deduct schooling in a specific atmosphere believed to be conducive to treatment. And this basic standard is roughly alleviated in the case where I pulled but-for from, which is Jacobs v. Commissioner. And they have this fun test that if you're a taxpayer and you want to deduct, you need to prove. One, the existence of the disability. And then two, that the payment is proximately related. And in essence, what that means is that it wouldn't have happened but for medical reasons. And how you really prove that is you introduce evidence. It's on you as the taxpayer, if you get challenged, to show all this evidence that, you know, the person administering the care has special training, that the provider holds themselves out as administering, you know, this type of care. And, you know, for the parents in the room, I think you can see where the problems start to come fast and furious, because you can't necessarily find qualified, you know, medical providers holding themselves out in a medical way for all the things that your child will benefit from. And so a particular issue that I find is this old doctrine. It dates back to 1960, and it's called the special school doctrine. And the only way to get a deduction for special education, and this is still true in 2025, is if the education is incidental to the medical care. And ultimately, this gets followed up in a 1981 case. It's a tax court case called Fay v. Commissioner. And you'll see I put this giant paragraph up there. And this paragraph, what it is it's all the things that the family did before putting their child in private school. They had access to a free parochial school. And a lot of these steps, probably to people in the room, look familiar. Right? They went to doctors. They tried to talk to the teachers. They even tried to lobby the school to create a program.

And after all that, eventually they said, you know what, we'll just put them in the program that everybody's recommending. And so even after doing all that, did the court find it deductible? No. And the reason why they didn't was just because the school's raison d'etre was Montessori education. That the purpose of the school was not remedying, in this case, it was about dyslexia, remedying the dyslexia. The purpose was education. Now, they did find that fees related to special education is deductible. So it's not like they didn't give anything, but still, there's this much bigger but-for cost beyond the actual special program, which is the entire school. And so we kind of get three big implications from this doctrine in Fay. One is that dual-purpose expenditures are disfavored. So you can't say, oh, it's for a medical purpose, but it's also for a different purpose, and the IRS will buy that. That but-for isn't deductible, but that your best shot at getting deductibility is essentially creating a separate fee. And the reason why I see such a problem with this is because, you know, we talked about 1960 being the doctrine. We didn't really have special education as viewed as a public thing until well into the 1970s. I mean, really, truly a disturbing history that two out of the three states providing educational programs for disabled students in 1975 were sued in a class action litigation for infringing upon that right to education. And because one of those class actions was decently successful, that is what pushed Congress into passing what was the precursor to IDEA called the EAHCA, was mainly because they knew they needed to do something because of this lawsuit. And so their solution was to pass the EAHCA, which would become IDEA. Now, the trick about IDEA, and it's important to really keep this in mind, is that that bill was passed with what's called a ratable reduction. And so Congress not just, they authorized trying to, you know, fully fund this need, but consistently Congress for the past over 50 years has chosen to not appropriate enough money to fully fund IDEA. And so when you think about the state of public special education, in my opinion, it ultimately comes back to this, that it's not a question of can we do it? It's a question of Congress has said that this is not enough of a priority to do it. And I'm not saying that, you know, it wouldn't cost a lot of money. It very much would. But I think it is a useful thing to keep in mind that theoretically, Congress could just appropriate enough money to fully fund public special education, but has chosen not to do so. And so what we do see more recently as another way to get tax relief is through basically what's a revision of a 529 plan. This is the result of disability rights advocacy. There was a bill passed in 2014 called the ABLE Act, 529A. And the underlying reason why this was passed is that the guy that's pictured up there is named Stephen Beck. And he had a daughter with Down syndrome. And he wanted to save money for his daughter's long-term care. And what he came to realize when he tried to do that was if he put more than $2,000 into an account in his daughter's name, that she would lose eligibility for her federal benefits. And so then he went and lobbied Congress, and that at least got somewhere, because his argument was if neurotypical parents can save for their child's college through 529, then parents with children with serious disabilities should be able to save through 529A. And so basically 529A is the same as a 529 plan. The main difference is that what you can spend the money on is what are called qualified disability expenses. And it's still a limited definition. It doesn't necessarily cover everything under the sun. But as you can see up there, it's much broader. It covers education. It covers housing. It covers wellness. It covers even financial management, which are categories that rarely are going to be covered in the context of 213 and the medical expense deduction. Also with 529A, there's some serious limitations. Because it's benchmarked to the gift tax, you can't put in more than $19,000 a year, except for some very limited exceptions. And most importantly, in the same way, like you know, as other kind of tax beneficial accounts, the contributions are still taxed. So you're just paying the tax when you put the money in. The real benefit is that you hope that the money accrues interest over enough time, and then you can take the money out and not have to pay taxes on that accrued interest. And additionally, and we'll come back to this more, you have to certify the disability in order to actually be able to get one of

these accounts. So I'm going to bring this chart back up for a minute, and I'm going to show you a little bit how this all kind of maps right now. Now, one thing that is really important to keep in mind that I admittedly held from you is that between the upfront and long-term costs, even though you're only spending on the upfront costs in maybe a 3 to 5 year period, and you're spending, you know, long-term costs over the course of a lifetime. Ooh, here we go. 60% of the lifetime costs that you are going to be spending on are actually in the upfront category in that 3 to 5 year period. You know, those moments when you feel really financially pressed in the first few years after a diagnosis, that's actually because you're probably spending most of the money that you're going to spend on your autistic child over the course of their lifetime in those first few years. Now, looking down, what I've shown is there's relief under 213 and 529A. Now, at least with 529A, you can use an ABLE account to save for long-term costs and avoid paying taxes on the disbursement. That should theoretically help when you're doing that long-term planning. But at the moment, we still don't really have any way for a taxpayer to get meaningful relief under, you know, 213 or 529A for those upfront costs. You can get some done with medical expenses, right? If it's an unambiguous medical expense and you can show it's over 7.5%, you can get those. But how many expenses can you really prove fall into that medical category? And even then, you still have to have it exceed 7.5% of your income, and you only get what's on top of that. So I have a couple of tips to help out that are based on what we've been talking about to try and put it a little bit more practically. So one thing that you can do if you have a child in private special education is, and this assumes that there's no separate special education service fees, which might actually be a lot easier. But what you can do is you can identify the cost of the medical component and deduct. So these schools might look familiar to folks here in San Diego. On the left, we have the Newbridge School, which is a school about that serves students with dyslexia and helps substantially. It's the only dyslexia-focused school in San Diego. And on the right, we have the Maria Montessori School. You see similar student-teacher ratios. They're both in San Diego County. They serve students in the same years. Newbridge advertises as serving with dyslexia. Maria Montessori doesn't. And Newbridge costs more. And if you can make that comparison, and again, you have to be able to kind of show this on all these fronts, you can then claim that the excess, the difference between Newbridge and Maria Montessori in tuition, that's a medical expense. And the IRS will actually buy that. And because the reason why is that we've priced the education component for private education in the area as Maria Montessori. And so above that, that's the additional medical expense that's being caused. And so there's abilities to, you know, create that value for yourself, but you have to be smart with the comparison. And so actually, I went through a bunch of schools and did this. And so I think I found that in the case of Newbridge, there are 89 private schools serving third grade students in San Diego. Only 17 of them would work to make this comparison workable. I picked the one that would give you the biggest difference. So that is one thing to keep in mind. Again, ABLE will work well for long-term costs. If you're planning to, you know, if you're not planning to spend the money in an ABLE account for 20 years, it is smart to contribute in the same way that you'd contribute in a 401k or a Roth IRA. So that's the state of play currently. Now, what I did in the third part of this article is I talked about a couple of ideas that I think might help. And eventually I'll talk about the limitations, but I kind of did it on three levels. One that's real specific, and one that's a little bit broader, and then in the criticisms, one that's the broadest. So first, very specifically, obviously, I do not like the Fay case. I think the special school doctrine should be repealed. This up here is my in-text way of repealing it. And honestly, they probably should really go back and revise this language anyway, because if you look carefully at some of the language I crossed out, some of it isn't exactly appropriate for 2025. Probably wasn't appropriate in 2005 either, but here we are. And so at least this would be a very minor regulatory change. If, you know, the director of the IRS or Secretary Bessent wanted this change to happen, it could be done in 6 months. It would be in the code and we would at least have this.
Now, again, this would still leave families stuck dealing with all the other obstacles in

213. But at least in terms of special education, this is a small thing that would make special education deductible, where under this doctrine that comes out of this language, it isn't. Now, looking a little bit broadly, I talked about ABLE, and I think that there's a way. All that would have to happen here is Congress would have to pass a bill. Admittedly, it's hard for Congress to pass a bill. We're seeing that right now. But what you would do, and I go in great detail on how exactly to do this in my note, but what I would do is I would detach ABLE from the gift tax. And basically make it so that you could put contributions in tax-free and it would work as what's called a pass-through account. So you put the money in the account, and then when you spend the money, it's tax-free, and all that you're going to have to report as a deductible cost is the money you put into the account. Because, right, you're basically saying, you know, as I use for the gift tax, it's a qualified transfer. Money that you should be spending for qualified disability expenses, in my opinion, should be deductible. And so the pros of this approach is you're not dealing with the AGI barrier. You get deductibility for special education. And especially with everything going on with IDEA funding right now, it at least mitigates it a little bit and makes it somewhat practical to not be relying on public federal education spending, which has been historically insufficient and can be affected by political impacts. And what I like about this the most is that it places the point of recognized hardship at 1 cent. Because disability is a protected class. We don't necessarily always see disability get treated as a protected class in the law. And this is another example of where you see disability effectively get ignored. Because I think we all, especially the parents in the room, know that there's kind of an informal autism tax when you're going and buying things, that you aren't getting as much benefit out of the goods and services that a neurotypical child might receive for summer camp or daycare or just even school, maybe even public school. One thing that I had when I was younger, and I'm fortunate that my parents were able to pay for this, was having an aide in a public school classroom, privately funded aide, public school classroom. Yes, I was getting public education and services, but that wasn't enough. I needed more. And I think that's true for a lot of kids. In fact, one statistic that I pulled when I was thinking about this is that right now, 12% of all students receiving special education services under IDEA have an autism diagnosis. It is the single largest diagnosis for a student in special education, only comparable with entire categories of disability. So autism looks a lot more like the norm. The challenges that you are facing are not solely held by you. They are held by an even increasing significant percentage of the community. And so I want to talk about the limitations here too, because I think this really gets at the heart of what I wanted to ultimately kind of point out in this paper, is just how easily things get ignored. So of course, an ABLE account is great. You know, let's say Congress passes this, they do exactly what I write out in my paper. It even still probably wouldn't impact that many families. 88% of taxpayers took the standard deduction, right? Where you don't have to do any work. You just put in the standard deduction, that's it. 88% of taxpayers do that. If you would want to take advantage of an ABLE account and actually get the deductibility from an ABLE account, you would have to pass on the standard deduction. And then, you know, go into itemized deductions and do all that complicated work. A second big piece of it is that ABLE programs require families to open and link a new bank account. One thing that we still see is that there's a substantial amount of Americans that are unbanked, that don't have access to financial institutions. We see this even more so in communities of color. And so if we really wanted, you know, the solution that I'm proposing with ABLE to be good for everybody, it would take additional work to solve to address unbanking in communities of color. And then the third piece of it, and this one I think I hinted at a little bit earlier, is that ABLE programs require families to get a disability diagnosis certification signed by a licensed healthcare provider. Autism Tree, kind of since day one, has known about the substantial delays and challenges with getting a diagnosis and getting medical professionals to

0: So that's everything that I kind of have prepared. I wanted to say one final thing. I'm a big fan of Otto Lana. Otto was great earlier, and I was reading his poem, Fine, Another Four-Letter Word, and there was a part that really stuck out to me. And I'm going to read it, and then I'll tell you what I think. I am interchangeable. In the next few minutes, there will be another nameless, faceless, autistic child in their office, in this chair, desperately trying to explain that nothing is fine. Nothing in their lives is fine at this moment. And it really resonated with me. And the reason why it did is because when I saw the word interchangeable, the thought that crossed my mind is that interchangeability is an institutional default. Our institutions, and this is something that I've seen at Autism Tree, it is something that undergirds kind of the philosophy of this paper, is that our institutions are not responsive. They're not responsive to specific families. And ultimately, even if you get the statutory change, it takes people fighting to break institutional inertia. And what I want to be clear is, even in those moments that you might feel interchangeable, it does not mean that you aren't competent. It does not mean that you aren't talented. It does not mean that you do not bring substantial value to society. It just means that our institutions are not able to address the challenges that we are facing on a daily basis and the challenges that we are seeing on a daily basis. And for all the people in this room, parents, kids, individuals, adults, the experiences that you are facing are valuable. And so with that, I'm going to take some questions. I'm going to go over to the chair right over here. I want to thank you for all your patience. I'll put my little thank you slide up.
1: What will it take to get these changes done? What can we do as parents and advocates to move that needle?
0: You know, I think that's a fascinating question, and it's a complicated one. And so I think I'll start kind of broadly and then work my way from there. I think on a broad perspective, it is being unafraid to talk about your experience. The most powerful thing that you have when you go into an official space is your story and your experiences. Because in my experience, it's not that people don't want to get it. It's just that they don't get it. And so I think back a few years ago, I did a panel here at this neuroscience conference about an initiative that we got passed at the county relating to helping encourage employment of neurodiverse individuals. That initiative ended up passing 5-0 with support from both Republicans and Democrats. I think one of the biggest reasons why it passed 5-0 is because we had 800 people, different people, post comments encouraging the passage of that initiative on the text, on the website, in it. Ultimately, I think one thing that a lot of people don't realize is that while in some ways our elected officials are very unresponsive, in other ways they're actually quite responsive. And a lot of what we're seeing is elected officials doing what they think we want them to do. And so a lot of times, sometimes it's just a matter of actually standing up and saying, this is my experience, this is what you're doing, that is what you're doing here, what you think might be good, might not be as good as you think it is, and here's why. Because a lot of, I do still believe that people want to do good in this world, and people want to help. It's just a lot of times people don't surround themselves with expertise in the way that they should when they go about trying to help. So I think that's one thing, is being open. And I think that's especially true if you're in a position of influence. One thing I meant to kind of allude to earlier was when I was at Duke Law, I assumed that I was going to be the only autistic person there, because you don't hear about autistic lawyers really. Certainly not when I started law school, in 2021. I think maybe Extraordinary Attorney Woo had just come out, but that was in Korea. You still haven't really seen like an American version of that. And so I just thought I'd be the only autistic person there. And when I got to Duke, I realized, oh, wait a second, there are actually autistic

0: people here. In fact, there was another autistic person in my section, and they were excellent. They did better than I did. But at the same time, did that person ever talk about their autism or publicly affiliate, you know, put themselves out there as a behavioral other? No. And so I think also a good piece of our problem, and it's one that, you know, I certainly am going to try to do my part to remedy, is that you don't actually see people talking about autistic people who have done everything that you hope, that have, you know, gone to law school. I work at a big law firm now. You don't see them talking about it, in part because a lot of these institutions make it difficult for you to be open about your background and experiences. But at the same time, your background and experiences are what actually bring you power. They are your expertise. And so when you kind of sit back and let other people, you know, continue being uninformed, it just lets everybody down in a way. Because there have been times where I've done that. And I end up feeling a little bit unsatisfied, but you kind of walk away and you do the best you can. But it doesn't make what's going on better. And I found in the times where I do kind of put it aside and I speak up and I talk about that, you know, it's definitely scary. Every so often there is a little bit of a cost. But ultimately people respect you for it. And ultimately the end product of whatever you're talking about, I think does end up being a little bit better. And so I think what I would say, just as a starting point, you know, getting to the idea of a political autism, I think is way down the line. But where I think it starts is people just being open about their experiences and talking about it and not being afraid when the time comes to talk about healthcare issues, to put autism in their back pocket and kind of sit on it. So I think that's one big piece. I think the other is, you know, using the media attention. I know there's been a lot more media attention on autism lately. And this is something that I tried to do. I wrote an op-ed in Newsweek. I don't know how much it did, but not being afraid to say when it does come into the spotlight, when you do have that opportunity to shape narratives, to come back and use your experience and try to do what you can to say, hey, this is what you should do to help. And eventually, if you do that enough times and you make it something that's useful enough for enough people, you can move the needle a little bit. Again, as I said above, I think it's a bigger cultural problem. It's not necessarily something that policy can solve, but I do think policy can help, but you can't really have that policy until the culture is in place first.
1: Can you give more details as to the, like, an organized way where we can share our stories? Like, you shared a site, or when there's a specific law that's being passed that we can share our comments to, but are there like lobby days that families can join where we can speak directly with legislators?
0: There are a few. I think one thing that I try to think about just broadly in political engagement is you don't do things that you believe in, do organizations that you trust, and work with people that you trust. I think that is one of the biggest ones. And if there's anything that I would have done maybe slightly differently in some of the things that I've done as I've done my time in Washington and done some of these things, it's focusing more on who I really trust and work with. And so I think one thing that I will say is, because there's a lot of different political autism organizations that are trying to get political. And I think you have to figure out kind of what tone you're comfortable with. Now, believe me, I'd love to see everybody come together and kind of have that kumbaya moment and realize that our collective interests are bigger than maybe the specific interests, that there are unifying principles behind, I think, the struggles that families and both families with children with autism and adults with autism are facing. They're different, but there are some underlying similarities, and that's where I would love to see the focus. That isn't really the reality that we have, though. And so I think, you know, what I would encourage you to do is really think about, in terms of, you know, organizations, is do your research and really think about what message you want to send. I know that you're asking for more specific actionables, and I apologize that I'm not really giving them to you. But the reason

0: why I'm doing that, I think, is just because I think our community is so big and so diverse that I don't want to give you an organization and then it turns out that that's a total mismatch. I will say one organization that I have appreciated a lot is the National Head Start Association. So if you do believe in preschool for federally funded preschool for low-income students, they're currently being affected by the government shutdown. And I know all my old colleagues at NHSA are pushing hard. If that is something that works well for you, that might be a decent starting point. I mean, obviously Autism Speaks is a big player, and Autism Self-Advocacy Network's a big player. But I think it's more a question of you kind of have to start with what change do you want to see specifically, and then work your way out. Because I know that change looks different for different people. And I don't want to accidentally send somebody down the wrong path just because, you know, I've worked with an organization and they've been great.
1: I noticed on your bio, you've worked at a couple different law firms. Mm-hmm. And when you self-disclosed your diagnosis, how was that received?
0: You know, it's really fascinating. I give a lot of credit to my current firm. Because I don't think it was taken. I think most firms got scared by it, honestly. When I worked at my first firm, which is on there, and I'm not going to say their name, but folks know who they are. The immediate response was, "Oh, you need to report that to HR," and I did. But I think part of when I was talking about cultural change, exactly what I had in mind. Is that when most firms, companies, period, hear autism, they get scared. They assume the worst. They assume you're Sheldon Cooper. And they don't stop assuming you're Sheldon Cooper. He's brilliant, but... And agreed. He's brilliant, but they, you know, I don't mean the brilliance of Sheldon Cooper. I mean the Sheldon Cooper, the parts of Sheldon Cooper that drive people crazy. Sorry, that was not the most polite way to put that. But ultimately, I think a lot of firms hear autism and they get very scared. And admittedly, and I think I've said this when I was lobbying for the county initiative, is ultimately, you know, especially in this day and age with all the remote applying and interviewing, you don't really get the chance to help people see the bigger picture. A lot of times it ends up being a self-fulfilling prophecy of a firm hears autism and they think that person's going to be disruptive and not a net value add. So then they don't hire them. And then the next time an autistic candidate comes along, they just do the same thing. And that's why I give a lot of credit to my current firm. Because when I, you know, even though, yes, I went to Duke Law School, I had decent grades. I externed for a federal district court judge, ended up writing this note later on. I think a lot of firms got spooked. And the firm that I'm at really didn't get spooked. They saw it as the plus that I see it as, that it's given me greater perspective, that I've had to learn how to advocate for myself, that I've learned how to lead in this community, that I get what it means to see families sacrificing. I think those things are pluses. Unfortunately, that's not something that a lot of people do see sometimes. And so I am not saying that there is not a real cost to putting yourself out there as an autistic professional. There absolutely is. But I think the real upside is that if you survive that and you say like, yeah, I'm an autistic, you know, I am on the autism spectrum, but it's made me have to pay more attention to my communication. And it's made me have to learn how to advocate for myself and be more of a leader. And the company sees that, it ends up being a really great fit. And so I really enjoy working at the firm that I'm at, Rutan and Tucker. They even posted that I was going to be presenting at this conference, which, you know, that I didn't expect them to do that. I didn't really ask them to do that. And when you get the chance to be yourself, I think it works out great. But, you know, we've talked about employment at these conferences a lot. I've been on the panels. I've done these types of things. It's a slippery fish. And especially in a tight labor market, it's an even slipperier fish. I am very sympathetic about the challenges of being open about your autism diagnosis when you're trying to get a job. So to all the autistic folks listening, do what you got to do. But if you have the luxury of being able to put yourself out there, Please do. It's the only way that we're going to change this cycle.
2: Thank you. What wonderful words to end with.

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So let's take a closer look at insulin from the pancreas. So what is insulin? Insulin is a hormone. And you think about hormones, think about like teenagers with raging hormones. Testosterone is a hormone. Estrogen is a hormone. But insulin is also a hormone. And what is a hormone? It is simply a chemical messenger. So it's made from one organ, it's released by that organ, it travels to other parts of the body and tells other organs what to do. It's a chemical messenger, okay? Insulin is made in the pancreas, and what I'm showing you here is that the pancreas lies here, so pretty close to the stomach and the small intestine. Here's the liver for reference. And if you were to look at a closer section of the pancreas, so here's the pancreas here. If you were to slice the pancreas and look at it head on, what you will see are there are cells that make insulin. And the cells that make insulin are called beta cells. So if you ever, I don't know, learned a little bit more about diabetes, you'll learn about the concept of a beta cell. And the beta cell makes insulin in response to the sugar that it sees in circulation. And you can see here on this cartoon rendition of the cross-section of the pancreas, the beta cells here that make insulin are, you know, are blue in color and I guess are supposed to be healthy. And in type 1 diabetes, which is a disease where you lose your beta cells, the beta cells are now gray and apparently dead. But the beta cells are literally lost in type 1 diabetes. So the cells that make insulin are deficient in diabetes. So in a person without diabetes, the pancreas will make insulin. This insulin will tell the organs to take up the sugar. The most important organs that take up sugar are the muscle. Okay, so the muscle takes up about 80% of the sugars that you get from the food. Okay, because the muscles they need to do a lot of work and they need a lot of sugar. The other important organ is the liver, okay? The liver does a lot of things in the body, but one important task is that it stores the extra sugar from your meal so that you can tap into it when you're not eating for a long period of time. So it stores the extra sugar. It's the only place where you store extra sugar is the liver. The muscles can store sugar, but it can't share it with other organs. The liver can do it. It can release the extra sugar that it stored and give it to other organs. So the muscle and the liver respond very powerfully to insulin because insulin tells the muscle and the liver, take up the sugar that's coming from this food. And insulin, this is an analogy you might have heard from a diabetes educator. This is the way we like to explain it. But insulin is kind of like a key. And it opens the door to the cell.

0: so the glucose can go inside. And unless the insulin is there, the glucose cannot actually get inside the muscle or the liver cell where it needs to be for energy. Okay, so insulin is like a, it permits the uptake of glucose into the organs. It also permits the uptake of fats into fat cells. So insulin does a few more things, but the most important thing is it allows your body to take up glucose into the organs that need it. Now, when you don't have insulin, the organs cannot take up the glucose. And so instead of the glucose going inside the muscle and going inside the liver, it stays in the bloodstream, in circulation. That's why when you test your blood sugars, when you have diabetes, it's high, right? There's a lot of sugar in the bloodstream. It's not where it's supposed to be. It's in the bloodstream and not inside the organs where it's meant to be used. Does that make sense? And so your body has a high concentration of glucose in the bloodstream where you can test it. And because the body doesn't really like to have a lot of glucose in the bloodstream where it's not really meant to be, it tries to get rid of it. And so it tries to urinate it out. And that's why when you have high blood sugars, one of the symptoms is a lot of urination and dehydration and then thirst. Okay, so your body's trying to compensate for the high sugar levels in the bloodstream. Furthermore, the blood vessels are not meant to harbor all that glucose, and the glucose does damage to those blood vessels, and that's what leads to the complications of diabetes. And so the small blood vessels of the eyes, the small blood vessels of the kidneys, the small blood vessels that feed the nerves get damaged early on. Then the big vessels that supply the heart and the brain also get damaged because the sugars themselves are really not meant to be in the bloodstream. But that's where they lay when there's not enough insulin around.
1: Okay. Neuroscientists have discovered how the brains of girls with autism respond to food sensitivities different from autistic boys, and that this brain activity may lead girls to develop strategies as children that are deadly as adults. All this evidence has been used to develop treatments tailored for the autistic brain. In Great Britain, the success of these tailored programs have decreased the time of inpatient care by 6 weeks.
2: When you think about using electronic health records as a source of training data, it's very, very, very messy. Integrity issues, we think about data quality and validity, sustainability. What is the long-term stewardship? What happens when the NIH chooses not to continue to support these data repositories? And then respect for human rights, consent, dignity, and community engagement is a very important part of this.
3: I'm not going to amaze you by saying that we are at the moment in this world in the grips of at least two very dark things. One of them is this story of the climate crisis and the rapid heating of the planet. The things that we warned about in the 1980s, they've all pretty much happened now.

0: With a graduate student project called Baskets to Bites, and that's B-Y-T-E-S, our graduate students collaborated with California Indian basket makers to create digital images of baskets that are held in small museums and largely inaccessible to the basket weaver community.
1: The Baskets to Bites project started in 2018 as part of a course along with several other community engaged learning projects. The original team was Manuel Duenas Garcia, Christina Galarza, in addition to myself. And we began with the recognition that we wanted to work with indigenous communities here in the Central Valley and the foothills of Sierra Nevadas. And we wanted to provide a service to them and work in collaboration with them. So we realized very quickly that something important that we could work with were baskets, which are a central aspect of indigenous California life. And they are now

0: thousands of them are now scattered around museums all around the world and in every little museum in California. And our team had the skills, particularly Manuel, to digitize these baskets. In other words, to create digital 3D models that could be looked at anywhere on a computer. And in doing so, we could give access to baskets that had been alienated from the community for generations. And weavers could again see the designs, motifs, patterns, and materials that their great-grandparents had used to make these baskets. So that was the foundation, and that's what we've continued with from that time.
1: The second part of Baskets to Bites project is more of an ethnographic project, oral histories with basket makers, and also observing the process of gathering materials for baskets and watching how baskets are actually being made.
2: Our project titled Baskets to Bites, Indigenous Voices, Heritage Preservation and Revitalization is an expansion of the last year Luce Foundation project Baskets to Bites, and that one basically focused on digitization of baskets. This project is conducted by Miriam Campos, Alfredo Gauna, and me, Ekta Kandwe, in collaboration with Indigenous community members from the Central Valley, California. We employed ethnographic methods such as oral history, interviews, participant observation, and hands-on to document and help preserve the cultural importance of basket weavings in the lives of indigenous basket weavers. So it's like creating an intergenerational memory in that material culture, in that basket, which is very important for them. We engaged with multiple generations of basket weavers in order to trace the ongoing revival of basket weaving as a way of asserting indigenous identity, reconnecting to their roots, and valorizing their culture. In this project, we focused on three major aspects. First, we recorded the personal histories of basket weavers and how their knowledge and skills are passed down to other community members and especially younger generation. Secondly, we also documented various aspects of basket weaving, including the process of gathering raw material, weaving skills, and also the biographies of baskets, because baskets are considered living beings among indigenous people. Third, we gained an understanding of the role of basket weaving in indigenous worldviews and its association with cultural revival. During our interviews, we also talked about their opinion on how having access to their ancestral baskets in digital form can contribute to the revival of basket weaving as a whole, and the responses were quite positive. We also created a website where we have been uploading and organizing all the database, and apart from that, we organized a webinar series in order to share all the results of this project with our community members.
1: Altogether, Baskets to Bites is creating a solid project that we hope to continue into the future, and we're very proud of the way it serves our California Indian tribes.

It's been a good week for me. I've been working my way slowly down the California coast from UC Santa Barbara to Pepperdine, but always very cognizant that I was going to end up here at UCSD. And very much looking forward to it because of the importance of this place in this story. Not only are there some of the best activists in the world here, I was so pleased to see my old friend Masada Diesenhaus, who's led San Diego 350 from pretty much the start, and to meet new colleagues from the third act chapter here that I'll describe in a little while. And not only was I really pleased today to hear the story of Father Burke and of everyone else who's made this lectureship important over the years, but of course, this is also, in many ways, the place that holds a central part in the story of our understanding of what is happening on this planet. Roger Revelle and Charles Keeling were absolutely crucial parts of that story. Without them, we would not have had the warning that we have had been granted to at least try and grapple with the most dangerous thing that humans have ever run into. And it is extraordinary tribute now that at this university, every undergraduate takes a course in climate change comprehension. I think that that is unique for the moment, I hope not for long, in American higher education. And I think it's extraordinarily fitting and extraordinarily important. It may mean that I'm not particularly needed, since you already all know an awful lot of this, but I will do my best to, I'll do my best, given Marco's introduction, to be a little hopeful at the end. We're going to start first with a dose of reality, because I'm not going to amaze you by saying that we are at the moment in this world in the grips of at least two very dark things. One of them is this story of the climate crisis and the rapid heating of the planet. Look, the things that we warned about in the 1980s, they've all pretty much happened now. We've watched the climate crisis play out more or less as we thought it would, in fact, a little faster and a little harder. And we're now well into the middle of this dilemma. I flew across the country a few days ago, and I was sitting, as is my wont, by the window and looking out at the west. And it was, of course, beautiful. We flew directly over the Grand Canyon, which always is a kind of glimpse back into deep time. But really what dominated the view was the extraordinary and very different look of the mountains of the West this year. As you know, this has been by far the hottest winter in the history of the American West. 14 states set new winter heat records over those 3 months. And then once winter was over, we had in March the most extraordinary heat dome that we've ever

one of the two or three most anomalous heat events that we've ever measured on the planet. Because it was still relatively early in the year, it didn't set record temperatures, but it set record temperatures for the month of March in many places. We had temperatures that would have set their new record for June. And so I know those mountains, many of them pretty well, and I was flying over places where I know that in the past I've glissaded down snowfields in June, and now there's not a flake of snow on the ground. Well, we flew over Lake Mead, and it looked like someone had pulled the plug on a bathtub. It was all sear brown and tawny, and scary, because it means that y'all are going to be looking over your shoulders for the next months, seeing if there's a puff of smoke on the horizon. And sad, because this is one of the most beautiful landscapes on the entire planet, and it's now changing at unbelievable speed, and it's changing because of us. The last 3 years have been the hottest 3 years we've ever measured on this planet, but that record is not going to last very much longer. The meteorologists are now quite convinced that we are about to see the advent of an extraordinarily strong El Nino over the Pacific. When it comes, it will almost certainly guarantee that this year and more likely next will be the hottest year in human history. We'll see temperatures that no humans have witnessed before, and with it will come more of the chaos and upheaval that we are now sadly a little bit too used to. Used to enough that the fires that come no longer faze us quite, perhaps, in the way that we should. It's only 15 months since the largest city in this state, large portions of it burned to the ground in a firestorm of truly unparalleled proportion, but we've pretty much memory-holed it by now. We don't obsess about it. Once that water has evaporated up into the air, because warm air holds more water vapor than cold, it comes down, and in wet areas, like the one I live in Vermont, we now see epic flood, more years than not. My town was cut off from the world for a few weeks last time, because both the East and the West Road out of town were washed away. My neighbors lost their homes in mudslides. But of course, California and Vermont are rich enough still, more or less, to be able to kind of deal with this. Not true in the rest of the planet. When the rains stopped in Vermont last time, they picked up in North Africa. And the next week, they had the largest rains they'd ever had, the kind of rains you can only have on a globally warmed world. So much rain fell in Libya that the main river burst through two dams, crashed into a coastal city, and washed 10,000 people out to sea, where they drowned in the course of an hour or so. We didn't hear a lot about it because Libya, but it's a reminder that something like that is happening in the poorest parts of the world almost every day. And it's a reminder of, among other things, the rank injustice of all of this. Forget Libya, all of Africa has produced about 3% of the greenhouse gases in the atmosphere. The 4% of us who call ourselves Americans have produced a quarter of all the greenhouse gases in the atmosphere. No country will ever catch up with us, not China. If there are 10,000 people drowned in an hour, then by some kind of moral math, about 2,500 of them are on us. So we are in a very difficult place, and more difficult all the time, because now the damage is extending past fires and floods in particular places to begin to attack the most basic systems of this planet. The jet stream,
draws its power from the temperature differential between the equator and the poles. As the poles have warmed and that temperature differential has shrunk, the jet stream has gotten stuck in high amplitude positions.

for long periods of time with a siege of rain or drought on either side. In the Atlantic Ocean, the big currents like the Gulf Stream, which together are 100 times the flow of the Amazon and represent the largest heat distribution engine on planet Earth, they're beginning to flicker and falter as a melting Greenland pours fresh water into the North Atlantic. The density difference between that and the saline water that normally is there is beginning the process of shutting down that giant rotating current, which is driven by those differences in density. We used to think this was a problem that probably belonged to the next century, but we think that no longer. In fact, there was an important paper last week where the leading expert in the world on this topic said that there's now a 50% chance that it will collapse in the course of this century. And if it does, it will be a civilization-shaking event. We have very little time to deal with any of this. The Intergovernmental Panel on Climate Change told us a few years ago that if we wanted to stay on anything like the timetable we laid out in Paris just a decade ago, we would need to cut emissions in half by 2030, which by my watch is 3 years and 7 months away. So a very, very tall order. And dark thing number two, we need to somehow do this work on a planet and in a country that is increasingly slipping into a kind of authoritarianism that we have not seen before and that makes it much harder to get rational action on almost anything. When we started Third Act, this attempt to organize older Americans like myself a few years ago, we took as our two goals the protection of our climate and the protection of our democracy because we thought they were the things most under threat, and I fear that we were right. I've just been doing a series of videos with some of our oldest members, people in their 90s and their hundreds, who are too old now to go out and join in the protests in the street and things, but want very much to play a role. And the role that they've been playing in these videos is to try and remind other younger people just how abnormal the world, the country that we currently inhabit is. For all of us, whatever our politics, there have been presidents that we liked or didn't like in the course of our lives, but there has never been anything like the moment that we are in now. These interviews were exceptionally moving because, as I pointed out, if you've reached the age, we're on our 250th anniversary as a country this year, if you've reached the age of 83, you've been around for one third of the entire American story, which gives you a certain kind of credibility in describing what a strange moment we live in. There's an interview with a woman who said, "When I was 4, I watched my sister die of polio. Can you imagine how mad I am to see them messing around with vaccinations and things now?" There was a man who said, "I took my naval commission not long after Pearl Harbor. Can you imagine how crazy it seems to me that we president now describes it, what fun it is to be bombing other countries, how ashamed that makes me feel." It's extraordinarily dark moment, and yet there are lots and lots of signs of resilience in our political system anyway. And I will say, since we're here at a lectureship in honor of a priest of the Paulist order, that one of the most healthy signs in the last few weeks has been the

The emergence of the Pope as a powerful commentator on life in America in the year 2026. to finally have someone of stature just say, as he said, after our president threatened to wipe out an entire civilization, the word that he used was not hyperbolic, but powerful nonetheless. He said, this is unacceptable. And indeed it was, and indeed much else is, including, maybe preeminently, the effort to destroy the American scientific system so exemplified by the work of Charles Keeling. That was our system at its very finest in the post-war years, in that international geophysical year when from San Diego you sent forth a young postdoc to build what became the most important scientific instrument in the history of our species on the slopes of Mauna Loa, one that continues in until the Trump administration succeeds in unplugging it, in providing us with a daily update on just exactly where we stand. And today I was informed by one of its custodians that we stand at 432 parts per million CO2 in the atmosphere, much, much, much too high. So that's the bad news. And now I'm going to switch registers and try and convince myself and you that there are yet some reasons for real and substantial hope, or at least grounds on which to work. Against those two big bad things, there's one big, very good thing happening this decade on the planet, and it's big enough and good enough that it might take a bite out of both the climate and the authoritarianism crisis. And that thing is the very rapid, very sudden surge in clean energy around the planet, power from the sun and the wind, which is really all power from the sun. I mean, the sun heats the earth differentially, producing the winds that turn those majestic turbines. We've had solar panels and wind turbines, you know, for many decades, but they've always been very marginal. We referred to them as alternative energy. Okay. As of about 36 months ago, they are the obvious, common sense, straightforward way to power the future. That's because earlier this decade, we crossed some invisible line where it became cheaper to produce power from the sun and the wind than from burning coal and gas and oil. Ah, that's an epochal moment, by the way, for human civilization. We've made our way for 700,000 years by setting stuff on fire. Darwin said, language and fire were the two things that marked out our species. When we crossed that line, when it became cheaper, and really just for a minute, fix on the fact that we live on an Earth where the cheapest way to make energy is to point a sheet of glass at the sun, okay? In that world, things began very rapidly to change. The center of that change has been in China, which has built about half the clean energy on the planet in the last 3 or 4 years. And the pace at which they are doing it is nothing short of staggering. This time last spring, the Chinese were putting up 3 gigawatts of solar panels a day. A gigawatt's the rough equivalent of a big coal-fired power plant. They were building one of those out of solar panels every 8 hours. Okay. And that's a mixed
blessing in a way, because it means that they're going to own the future and we are giving it to them. These technologies were invented in the United States. First solar cell, 1956, Bell Labs, Edison, New Jersey. It's possible that there's one or two people in this room old enough to have been dropping dimes in payphones in the 1950s. If you were, then you helped fund the first solar cells. First industrial wind turbine in the world, 1943, in the Green Mountains of Vermont. Our decision to hand them over to the Chinese, to stop doing them ourselves, to try and destroy our, represents the greatest act of national economic self-sabotage, I think, in world history. But lay that aside for a moment. It's very good news in another sense that the Chinese have perfected the art of producing very cheap solar panels. And you can see it happening, the results in many places around the world, including California, which really has done, it's doing some things wrong now, I think, but in a large sense, it's done some very powerful things. Most days now in the Golden State, you produce more than 100% of your electricity for long stretches of the day from renewable energy. Basically, from 8 in the morning till 6 at night, California is mostly running on sunshine. And then at 6, when the sun begins to go down, California now starts running mostly on electricity from batteries that spent the afternoon soaking up excess sunshine. That's a remarkable success story, and it's happened remarkably fast. What does it add up to? Well, remember I told you that we would need to cut emissions in half by 2030 to have some hope of even beginning to stay on the path we need to. California is using 60% less natural gas to produce electricity than it was 3 years ago. That's an extraordinary change. It has much, much more to do, and it's barely begun to cut into the amount of oil and gas that it uses for other purposes and so on. Still, extraordinary. The most beautiful parts of this story are playing out in poor parts of the world. Pakistan has been hit harder by climate change, I would say, than any country on planet Earth. The summertime temperatures in rural areas and urban areas routinely top 125 degrees now. In 2010 and 2023, they had the two worst floods since Noah. The last one displaced something like 30 million people. But they have one geographic advantage, a border with China, and across that border in the last 18 months, individual Pakistanis, not a government program, have imported staggering numbers of those cheap Chinese solar panels. They were burdened by unreliable and expensive electricity, and they wanted something different, and now they have it. Taking those panels and going on YouTube to figure out how to put them together, Pakistanis have built in 18 months the equivalent of half the national electric grid. It's really pretty staggering to see. Pakistani peasant farmers, their biggest budget item has long been the diesel needed to run the irrigation pumps to bring water up from those deep tube wells that are the legacy of the Green Revolution of the 1960s. So they were early adopters of all of this. They're now using 30% less diesel than they were 2 years ago. They generally lack the money to build the steel scaffolding for this stuff that we're used to seeing. So they're just laying the solar panels on the ground and pointing them at the sun. And now that's happening across Africa. The last year was the part of the world where solar panels were increasing at the fastest rate, and you can just sort of watch the Chinese trade routes and see what's happening. And as those panels go up, in the case of Africa, usually bringing people electricity for the very first time, there follows behind them all the other things that this
miracle could afford us. Things like induction cooktops, cheap electric, incredibly effective, they're what I use, that allow people to start replacing the firewood or the dung that they have had to gather to cook their meals. Often in Africa, not

important in climate terms. It won't be enough to stop global warming. It is too late for that. But it is not too late to start shaving tenths of a degree off how hot the planet eventually gets. And each tenth of a degree that we raise the temperature moves 100 million of our brothers and sisters from a relatively safe climate zone to a relatively dangerous one. So this is the most important task yet that humans have ever undertaken. But climate's not the only reason to be trying to get off fossil fuel fast. 9 million people a year die on this planet from breathing the combustion byproducts of fossil fuel. That's one death in five. It's a staggering number, but one that, for at least older Californians, should be understandable. There may be people in here who can remember what the air was like in Southern California in the 1950s and 1960s. In New Delhi, there are 5 million school children. 2.5 million of them have irreversible lung damage from breathing the air. Okay, but it doesn't need to be that way. There was a list of, there's a list of the dirtiest cities with the dirtiest air on the planet 10 years ago, even 7 or 8 years ago. It was dominated by Chinese cities, none of which are on that list anymore. Their air quality is now increasingly comparable to ours. That's because it's because more than half the vehicles sold in China now come with a plug hanging out the back, and that connects to this vast network of solar farms and wind turbines that they've begun to build out across the nation. It's not just that it's cleaner, by the way. I was talking to a friend in Shanghai not long ago, and he said, the thing you notice just as much is that our city is far, far quieter than it was just a year or two ago, because everybody's in electric vehicles. The third reason why it would be awfully nice to get out of fossil fuels is the part about authoritarianism. As long as we depend on a resource that is only available in a few places, then the people who control those few places will have more wealth and more power than they should, and they will abuse it. Vladimir Putin used his oil and gas winnings to launch a land war in Europe in the 21st century. The Koch brothers were our biggest oil and gas barons, controlling more refinery and pipeline capacity than anyone else. They've used their winnings to systematically erode the foundations of our democracy over the last 30 years. One of the reasons it was so easy for the current administration to kick them over. The King of Saudi Arabia, on and on. Imagine how many wars, coups, assassinations we would have avoided over the last 100 years had oil been of trivial value during that period. We can imagine that pretty easily in the winter and spring of 2026, because 11 weeks ago we took over Venezuela. Give the president his due. He made not the slightest effort to pretend that it had anything to do with democracy or human rights. He said, you have oil, we would like the oil, and we took it. Venezuela had the second largest oil reserves on planet Earth. Iran has the third. And now, obviously, we are at war there. A insane and pointless effort that has served mostly to remind us what folly it is to rely on a substance that has to go through a 20-mile stretch of water someplace before it can reach the rest of the world. Human beings are very good at starting wars, all too good. But it will be a stretch to figure out how to fight one over sunshine. Sunlight has to travel 93 million miles to reach our planet, but none of those miles go through the Strait of Hormuz. So, on

On every count, this is good news. Unless you own an oil well. In which case, it's terrible news because it represents a threat to the riches that you have managed to exact by your ability to control the supply of energy that people need. And if you had that control and the cash flow that's come with it, you might decide to divert some of that cash flow in an effort to game the political system so that you can slow down this transition that threatens to erode the value of your holdings. You might recall that candidate Trump said quite openly to big oil executives during his campaign that were they to contribute $1 billion to that campaign, he would give them whatever they wanted. They contributed between donations, lobbying, advertising, roughly $500 million to the Republicans in the last election cycle. And apparently that was enough because indeed he has given them not just all that they wanted, but I think considerably more than they even expected. We have shut down wind farms that were 90% complete off the Atlantic coast. We have put federal land entirely off limits to solar panels. You may have missed this amidst all the other news of the last few weeks, but last week, collectively, we taxpayers wrote a $1 billion check to a foreign company that had won the rights to develop wind farms off the eastern seaboard. We wrote a check so that they would surrender those rights and that that wind would forever go untapped by human beings. Now, Donald Trump and his administration, Donald Trump can't slow down forever, can't stop forever this transition. It's not as if he's Jesus Christ or something, you know. But he can and will slow it down with the collaboration of his friends like Vladimir Putin. And at this point, slowing things down is pretty much the same as stopping them if what we're worried about is the climate crisis. The planet will run on sun and wind in 40 years because it's cheap. But if it takes us anything like 40 years to get there, then the planet we run on sun and wind will be a broken planet. So our job is to figure out, I think, how to speed up this transition, how to force the pace, how to make it happen as fast as it possibly could. And it could happen fast. The factory capacity to build solar panels in China is great enough that 10 years of that production would produce solar panels sufficient to make as much energy as the world now uses. Okay? We do not face any technological impossibility here. We just face the need to push this, to make it happen. And so that's why I spend most of my time now not writing things or whatever, but as a kind of volunteer organizer to try and figure out how to make that go faster. Right now, progress in DC is impossible. One of our jobs, I think, is to make sure that come November, we make it a little easier to make progress in DC. And I hope that you all are engaged in that task. And we're grateful to Californians, among other things, for recognizing the emergency that we're in and doing what you did with Prop 50 earlier in the year. That was important. Sad, but important. And there's a lot of sad but important choices that we are now having to make. While we're doing that work, there's also a lot that we can do at the state and local level to make it much easier to do the stuff that needs to happen. Last September,

we did this thing called Sunday. 500 events across the country that were a kind of celebration of this renewable energy to kind of spread the word that this is, you know, that things have changed, because it's hard to get old ideas out of our minds. We still think of, I think, clean energy as kind of the whole foods of energy, you know, nice but pricey for special people. We needed to get across the idea that this is now the Costco of energy, okay? Cheap, available in bulk, on the shelf, ready to go. And so we had beautiful days of action across the country, and it really was fun. But a important sequel of it is that we've moved to on two big fronts to make it easier to do this. One is around permitting. Americans pay 3 to 5 times as much as Australians or Europeans to put solar panels on the roof. It's not because the panels are more expensive. The panels are a commodity now. People in Europe are increasingly using them instead of wood to make fences because they're cheaper than buying the wood to make fences, okay? That's not the problem. The problem is excessive bureaucracy. There are 15,000 jurisdictions in this country. Each one has their own building code. They'd like you to trade drawings back and forth for months, send out teams of inspectors. The rest of the world, this is pretty much like buying a new refrigerator. You call somebody up on Monday, by Wednesday they're up on the roof, you know, building the solar, and by Friday you're connected to the grid and good to go. And trust me, were there a plague of solar rooftop fires across Europe or Australia, Fox News would have told you about it, okay? We can change this pretty easily. There's an app, the Solar App Plus, that allows for instant permitting. California and New Jersey have actually adopted it, but many municipalities, even in those states, have been slow to kind of get the message and make it easier. It's important to keep doing. Even more beautiful is, though not as numerically significant, is this stuff that we're calling balcony solar or plug-in solar. Those of you who've traveled to Europe in the last few years may have noticed there are now millions upon millions of apartments across Europe where people have put solar panels off the railings of their balconies. You go to Best Buy in Milan, and you come home for a few hundred euros with a panel that's designed not to be put on the roof, but just zip-tied to the balcony. And on the back is a plug, which you plug into the wall. No electrician required. These produce 20%, 25% of the power that an average apartment uses. Not everything, but not nothing either. Illegal in most of this country, all of this country until a year ago, but we're changing that fast. We have bills now in 28 state legislatures this spring. So far, Utah, Virginia, Maine, and I haven't seen yet today, but Colorado is very close, have put them into law. Several more have passed one house or another of the state legislature. Scott Wiener, the assemblyman or senator from the Bay Area, has introduced this bill in Sacramento. It costs nothing. It's merely a change in the regulations. It's the kind of thing that it would be very nice if your state legislature did this year. Instead of doing the thing that state legislatures always do, which is say, let's have a year and think about this, okay? The climate crisis is no longer giving us spare years to play around with. We can get this kind of thing done. And this is precisely the place where California, I gave you much credit before, is lagging now. The governor has made it very difficult to do rooftop solar in this state, even on schools and hospitals, mostly in response to pressure from utilities. I do not pretend to understand California's utility system, except that it's bad. And there should be some, this is a,

way around it. So let me just say two things as I end. I've been saying we need to do this work, and I want to be a little more specific about the we. And I have the benefit of being able to look out at all of you, so I can make some judgments about the demographics of this audience. And I note that there are a few other people here who, like me, have reached a certain age. And I think that older Americans have a really significant and vital role to play in this work. That's why we started Third Act. People told us that we were crazy to do it because no one had tried to organize older Americans for progressive change for a very long time, since the Gray Panthers in the 1970s. And the reason is that political scientists kept saying people get more conservative as they age. That may have been true at some point, but not, I think, now. If you're in your 60s or 70s or 80s, your first act was in this period of political, social, cultural transformation of the apex of the civil rights movement, the moment we started taking women seriously in public life, the first Earth Day in 1970. I was in Santa Barbara the other night with people who had been out, cleaning up after the oil spill and helping build that momentum. I met people here today who are out on the quad at this university in 1970 at the first Earth Day protest. When 20 million Americans went into the street, 10% of the then population, by far the largest demonstration in American history, and perhaps the most effective because within 18 months we had the Clean Air Act and the Clean Water Act and the EPA, all signed into law by Richard Nixon, no friend of the environment. Those of a certain age will recall the famous picture of Richard Milhouse Nixon wandering the beach on San Clemente in his black wingtip Oxfords, but he had no choice. People had demanded that kind of change. So one of the advantages that people of a certain age have is the understanding, which younger people do not have, sadly, that we can force change out of systems if we demand it. And there are other advantages that we have too. Time and a lifetime of skills and connections, and older people strike fear into the heart of politicians because every single person in this room voted in the last election. There is no known way to stop old people from voting, okay? It becomes a really important group, and it's been great fun to be mobilizing people under this banner. And to try and do it in the right spirit, our first day of action, first action that we took as a group, even before we'd really officially formed, came when a bunch of young people, because I've spent most of my life organizing young people with young people, so I know a lot of them, high school crew of sort of the American offshoot of Greta's movement, called up and said, we want to take on the big banks that fund fossil fuel, B of A, Wells Fargo, Citi, Chase. We want to be protesting them, but we're in high school. We don't have checking accounts. We don't have credit cards. They won't listen to us. Will you help? And I said, if there's one thing we have, it's credit cards. So yes, we will help. And I remember showing up at that first demonstration in Boston, and there were 300 or 400 high school kids. And they're somewhat spryer, so they were at the head of the march. But at the back of the march, there were a bunch of us from this nascent Third Act with a big banner that just said, fossils against fossil fuels, okay? I think it's pretty important that boomers lose a little bit of their self-righteousness from time to time in this work. And it was good for the kids who were there. We hear a lot about how young people suffer from climate anxiety, and it's very true. But I think in most cases, that anxiety

0: Society is less about the actual physical effects of climate change than the strong sense that they have been abandoned to deal with it on their own. And we need to make sure that that is not true. Let me just... let me just end by...
1: Please mention the nuclear trap.
0: Let me. We'll have time for conversation in a little while, but don't knock me off my stride here. I might never recover. Because what I really want to say is something quite different here. Maybe the most important tool that we. I mean, I've been talking about scientific necessity and economic pragmatism here, and those are very important. But the other ace up one's sleeve here is that there's something extraordinarily beautiful about this possibility. I mean, let's face it. Why do you all live in San Diego? Because you like the sun. Humans have always liked the sun. We don't know exactly how prehistoric people thought about things. Being prehistoric, they failed to write it down. But every pile of rocks that they left behind them, things like Stonehenge, all point to the equinox or the solstice. Okay, the minute that humans had to develop mythologies to explain the world to each other, the very first challenge that they faced was explaining how this thing rises over here in the morning, sets over here in the afternoon, and gets back over here the next morning. And so the world is replete with wonderful stories about giant emus that swallow up the sun and vomit it forth each dawn and, you know, so on. I took the title of this last book of mine, Here Comes the Sun. I obviously stole it from George Harrison. And it turns out that Here Comes the Sun is by far the most streamed song in the Beatles' vast catalog. Twice as many people a day listen to it as Hey Jude or Let It Be or whatever, which is actually kind of a funny joke on Lennon and McCartney, it must be said. But it's because it's a beautiful song, but also because it links us up to the most charismatic object in our corner of the universe, our local star. We put together a playlist for this Sunday thing, and there were hundreds of songs on it. Marco, you can probably think of 20 off the top of your head. Every artist worth their salt has written a song about, Stevie Wonder wrote 3 great songs about the sun, you know? A longer list, by the way, than the great songs about fracking. So, since we're doing this lecture in honor of Father Berg, let me end by describing the trip I took to Rome last fall. The new Pope had summoned a bunch of us over for a conference to mark the 10th anniversary of Laudato Si, Francis's remarkable encyclical about global warming that has, you know, turned the Catholic Church into a real force in the environmental fight. I will tell you, as a, you know, Methodist and things, I if you had told me 20 years ago that one of the more important progressive forces on the globe would turn out to be the Roman Catholic Church, I would have probably not believed you. But the Holy Spirit works in mysterious ways, and here we are. So Pope Leo, who, by the way, is a bizarrely normal American Midwestern male, you would just recognize him immediately. He said, we are going forward with all the work that Francis set in train around the environment. It remains a big priority. We're going to do this right. And then he said, sometime later this year, we're flipping the switch on the big new solar farm that we built in the suburbs of Rome. And when we do, Vatican City will become the first

0: fully solar-powered nation on planet Earth. Okay. And so when it was my turn to get up and talk, I said, "Thank you very much, Your Holiness. That's very good news indeed." And it suggests to us what our slogan should be going forward in this work, the banner under which we should rally. And it's how I will end tonight. I think that what we're talking about here is energy from heaven, not from hell. And that's what we need to keep at the forefront. Thank you all very much.
1: You know, this being the Burke Lecture, I think we should pick up on where you kind of stopped. How much optimism can be found in faith, do you think, and in terms of fighting climate change? I mean, is it, Laudato Si said so much.
0: Depends on how willing faith is to fight, you know. I was just writing about this week, a piece that'll be in The Guardian, I think, on Sunday. You know, the tradition that I come from, the sort of mainline Protestant tradition that 70 years ago was the dominant religious force in America, allowed itself to, did not fight back as a kind of strange right-wing evangelicalism sort of claimed possession of the cross and the Bible, which I think was as serious a mistake as progressives letting the right wing claim the flag for their own. I grew up in Lexington, Massachusetts, giving tours of the battle green, where the American Revolution began. So I am very clear on the fact that we come from a revolutionary tradition in this country where the rights of people Lexington and Concord were the first No Kings demonstrations that we had in this country. I think Methodists and Lutherans and Presbyterians and Episcopalians have not only done themselves no favors, but done their tradition and the country no favors by meekly walking away from this fight. And I'm very glad to see that changing in lots of ways and in many places. I think the most interesting thing that's happening in the country in some ways right now is the rise again of a kind of, at least an attempt at a progressive Christian witness. You could see it this winter in Minneapolis, which was one of the most beautiful, as important a display of nonviolent resoluteness as the Montgomery bus boycott 70 years ago this winter, or the salt march in India 95 years ago this year. And it was no accident, I think, that Minneapolis, I mean, there were many, many, many wonderful forces there, but the kind of bedrock Lutheran tradition of Minnesota played a big role in that. I think it's remarkable to watch James Tallarico running for Senate in Texas with some chance of winning in a campaign that's essentially a Sunday school lesson about what the gospel means and doesn't. And I think it's been remarkable to see Pope Leo giving that Sunday school lesson in the last few weeks to Donald Trump and Pete Hegseth. It's not a fight between two. It's not like he's, you know, taking on the president. He is laying out the fact that the gospel is a radical document that demands that we, whenever humanly possible, abjure war in order to protect and safeguard poor people, you know. And I think that it has shown up the extraordinary shallowness of what's passed for Christian theology in this country in recent years. The fact that Pete Hegseth unknowingly was reduced to quoting from the Gospel of Quentin Tarantino is a powerful reminder of just how thin this is. So if faith traditions start to play a

0: serious role, then they will be an important part of the climate fight, among other fights, because you can't avoid it. I mean, you know, the Bible is one of those books where the first page may get read more than some of the other pages. And the very first page, the very first thing that we are told to do is safeguard this creation that we have been given. God makes everything, says it's very good, and then says, take care of it. He does not say, cook it, you know, which is what we have decided to do instead. So this should and can't, Pope Leo, who followed really in the footsteps of the Patriarch Bartholomew of the Orthodox Church in this work, is, and Pope Francis have made a very powerful start in this way, and I hope that it's a big part of what happens going forward.
1: Yeah, it is really powerful, and I was really stoked to hear you say that they're going to turn the Vatican into the first all solar powered nation in the world. As I was researching kind of like the kind of spread of Laudato Si and what's contained within it, it seemed it's more people picking it up and speechifying and saying what's in it and saying more needs to be done. So what more can it do, like on the ground?
0: Well, I mean, I write books too. When I wrote The End of Nature at 27, my theory of change was people will read my book and then they will change. That turns out to be not exactly how it works. And so all of that needs to be translated into political change. So that's why we set up things like 350.org and Third Act. That's the transmission gear, that because there's plenty of people here tonight who are thinking, I really want to do something about this. But, you know, absent vehicles like that, they will leave and not really be able to do anything. The American default towards individualism at all costs means, you know, when we think about something like climate change, our first thought is what's on my roof, what's in my garage. Those are important, but we're not going to solve climate change one EV at a time. The most important thing an individual can do is be less of an individual and join together with others in movements large enough to change the ground rules. So that's why, you know, I've spent much time setting up organizations as I have and others the same. There's now a handful of really powerful, good vehicles to get things done. And sometimes it means, you know, protests or going to jail or whatever. And sometimes it means winning elections. And, you know, sometimes it means lots of lobbying in whatever. So it's that's what they're there for.
1: You've been arrested before, and I think of your own embrace of nonviolent resistance that dovetails with Buddhism, with the teachings of Jesus. Islam believes that humanity is the stewards of the earth, the khalifas of the earth. I mean, are you seeing in other faiths, Judaism, Islam, this same kind of outreach that we saw with Francis and Laudato Si, and sure, that Leo's carrying through? And
0: sure.
1: Where is that happening?
0: I'm on the board. I'm on the board of a wonderful group called Dayenu, which is the sort of Jewish climate movement. I'm sort of the what you would call the Shabbos goy on the board, we do wonderful, wonderful work in that community. And yes, there are plenty of things happening in all these faith traditions. And it's crucial that it do. But it's also, of course, extremely crucial that it, I mean, let's be clear. All the polling indicates that that if in our country at the moment, that if you wanted America to operate in a way that paid real tribute to the fundamentals of all our religious traditions, the thing you would do would be elect atheists to run everything, because those are the people who have done the good job of upholding the humanist values that theoretically mark our tradition.

0: patient. So there's a lot of work that needs to be done within them to make this work. But yes, there's beautiful shoots all over the place, as you would expect, because, you know, this is one of the wellsprings of human understanding. And when we face a crisis as deep and powerful as the one we now face, it's one of the places you would expect to see this start to rise.
1: I've got a few questions here, but I just want to ask you one more thing. And that actually, it's a kind of a personal thing that we met the first time in the Adirondacks. I think it was 1992, and the station that I was working at decided to do a recreation of the Adirondack Philosophers Camp. So Ralph Waldo Emerson, Louis Agassiz, biologists from Cambridge, Massachusetts, decided to, they didn't have REI back at the time, but they kitted out and went to the Adirondacks 1880 something, I want to say.
0: No, earlier.
1: 1855. Basically to play in the woods, to think, to look at plants, to go canoeing in Follansbee Pond. And these were the transcendentalists. And I feel like they're, I was going to start by talking about that and just this whole discussion of wilderness that took place around this great camp in the Adirondacks for a week. It was really food for the soul. And it's where I met you. But the discussion around wilderness, which was the big topic and why it's important, I feel like there is, from the transcendentalists through you to today, that there is a connection.
0: Well, wildness, I mean, you know, the end of nature, when I wrote it, is a meditation in many ways on wildness. The title is a, I mean, it's partly a book, the first book of kind of reporting on this thing, climate change, but the other half is a kind of attempt at, you know, amateur philosophy, lay theology. It's a reflection on the fact that we've grown so big in our effects that it no longer really quite makes sense to talk about any place as wild anymore, because we're changing the temperature of it and hence everything about it. But that doesn't reduce the value of wildness, relative though it may be. It increases it, you know, all the more. And truthfully, it has, it impinges deeply on these questions of faith that we're talking about. Many years ago, I wrote a, though I'm not a preacher, merely a occasional Sunday school teacher, I wrote a book about my favorite book in the Bible, the book of Job in the Hebrew Bible, which is the culmination of which is the longest speech that God gives anywhere in the Bible, Old Testament or New. He's speaking from a whirlwind, a tornado, to explain to Job, who has demanded an answer as to why he's suffering all these things, though he has been a good man. And God's answer essentially is a tour of the natural universe, just showing the beauty of everything around, all of creation, and saying, in effect, I think, you're a small part of something very big and mysterious and buzzing and cruel and mysterious. But and for Job, that's enough. I mean, at the end of three chapters, Job basically says, sorry I asked, you know, can I sit down now? And he says that in part because God has been very sarcastic in this beautiful tour. God appears to have been annoyed at being bothered by Job and says, if you're so smart, you tell me, where do I keep the wind? You know, can you whistle up a blizzard? Can you tell the proud waves, here you shall break and no further, you know? And every, you know, Job says, no, I can't. That's your department. And really every human being had that same response until about 100 years ago, when we started getting very big. The first intimation of that really was the explosion of the first atomic weapon. And it was, you know, Oppenheimer watching it, quoting from the Gita, saying, we have become gods, destroyers of worlds. We have so far avoided repeating Hiroshima and Nagasaki, I think because we could visualize what those mushroom clouds meant. But we were unable to visualize the idea that the explosion of billions of pistons in billions of cylinders every second of every day would produce

0: produce the same effect. The amount of carbon that we have put in the atmosphere traps the heat equivalent of 400,000 Hiroshima-sized explosions daily. That's why we've been able to melt most of the sea ice in the Arctic, you know, continent-wide, meters-thick, eons-old sheet of ice. So we don't, I mean, Job had to say, you know, yeah, look, you're in charge of that. But we can, if God taunted us, we could taunt right back. No, we set how high the waves are going to go now. I mean, look, whether or not there are beaches in San Diego in 50 years from now will entirely depend on the decisions that we make in the next few years about how hot we let it get. And if we let it get very hot, all the modeling is extremely clear. The ocean will rise enough to make sure that no one's ever going to surf a beach in this part of the world again, because there won't be one. So we're in a very different place. And I think that the religious, the correct response to this, both scientifically and religiously, is to figure out how to make ourselves a little smaller again. And I think that solar panels and wind turbines are a very good starting way of reducing our size a little, knocking ourselves down to size a little bit. And I think that it's probably no accident that the same forces that are so contemptuous of that, that the same president who insists that climate change is a hoax, is the first president to decide that it might be a nice idea to picture himself as Jesus Christ, you know, an act of, well, let's be clear, an act of pure blasphemy that no other leader in the history of America would even have for a moment considered might be a good idea. Truly one of the most astonishing moments in the altogether astonishing period through which we are living, you know.
1: But you gave a really good point there about responsibility and what is on each of us if we want to avoid the worst. From the Catholic Diocese of San Diego, where over 55% of churches have solarized and have divested of all fossil fuels, how can faith help us stretch across partisan divide to bring more Americans over?
0: Stretching across partisan divide is going to be very important here, and solar power is actually one of the places where it's most possible to do that. The polling data indicates that people of all political persuasions are almost as committed to the idea of solar energy and, in fact, of government support for it. It's a sort of anomaly in the polling where we've managed to have a partisan divide on everything else. And I think because I've lived my life in rural America at the end of dirt roads, in both red state, when you visited me in the Adirondacks, we were in Elise Stefanik's congressional district.
1: New York is just a city. Everything else is red.
0: And in purple states like Vermont, you know. But it means that I've always had lots of neighbors who have, say, Trump flags on the mailbox and solar panels on the roof. Mm. And when I talk to them at fire company, at church, at whatever, it's clear that it's not for the same reasons I do, you know. I mean, I put mine up 25 years ago because I worried about climate change. What they would be more likely to say is, my home is my castle. Mm-hmm. It's a better castle with an independent power supply. And I'm cantankerous American enough to feel that way too. It's not my main motivation, but I like, you know, I don't like utilities. I like running the meter backwards, you know, it appeals to me. And I will say, I was telling you about the balcony solar thing that we're doing. The first state to legalize this was that progressive bastion, the state of Utah. And it was entirely because they passed unanimously in their legislature.

0: And it was because the Republican state senator, and that's basically the only flavor of state senator they have, who introduced it, libertarian, who I've talked to a number of times and like, his basic argument was, if this is good enough for the people of Stuttgart, it's good enough for the people of Salt Lake City, you know, and so it is, you know. Free the rooftop is a slogan that should appeal at least as much to conservatives as to liberals. And so it's one of the places where we can really get a lot of work done, I think.
1: Any thoughts on how states like California can support China deploy its capacity to decarbonize electricity, to decarbonize slash electricity the world's economy without yielding to them strategically? How can we cooperate with China?
0: Well, look, China now has gained a upper hand that, I know that there are great engineers here who are working hard on lots of things. I think that China's lead in this is probably now unmatchable. I think our last real shot to do something about it was the IRA, and that was what Biden was trying to do with government support for batteries and solar panels and so on and so forth. And at the behest of the oil industry, the Republican Congress immediately shut it down. I think that'll be remembered, as I said before, as an act of national self-sabotage that will baffle people trying to understand what happened to our country at this period of time. But I think that there remain lots of ways that we can participate in this, and lots of room for, continued innovation and continued deployment. The one place we're not inescapably far behind may be battery technology, because it's now developing. If the last three or four years were about solar panels and wind turbines, this year and the next two or three years are going to be about batteries. They're the last piece of this puzzle. The thing that people always said about solar power was, well, the sun goes down, you know. But it doesn't really anymore, because you capture its essence in a battery and then you run the battery at night. And those batteries have gotten very good, very fast. And there are some innovative, interesting American things that are happening. And if we, in the places that we're deploying them, California, and now Texas has surpassed California as the place that's building clean energy the fastest. There are some things that the whole world is going to, in one sense, really benefit from this Chinese ability to do low-cost solar manufacturing. Yes, people are going to have to pay them to get some of this technology, but they're going to have to pay them once. Okay, you buy the stuff, you set it up, and then the sun delivers the energy for free, which is a good deal. It's like buying your house instead of renting it, you know. And by the way, that's the answer to the mystery, the question that people often pose to me, and students did today. Why doesn't Exxon just decide to own the solar industry? They could have. We now know that they knew everything about climate change back in the 1980s when I was writing this book, and Jim Hansen was doing, Exxon was studying it too, and they came to the same conclusions. They understood, but they didn't tell the rest of us about it. They lied about it, the entire industry, for decades, costing us valuable time. And the reason is because you can't make as much money doing this. That's because the sun will deliver the energy for free, which from Exxon's point of view is the dumbest business model of all time. If there was some mechanism by which Exxon and Chevron could own the sun, we would have had solar power decades ago, you know.
1: Just kind of a follow-up to that. I'm curious to know, because like China did it, but they did it under an authoritarian system. Does that matter to you?
0: It does. And you can definitely use this stuff in an authoritarian way. But I think in general, it's

0: least holds a more liberating potential than fossil fuel, simply because it's available everywhere. And it allows communities and, and it really helps if you can come up with smart ways to deploy it. One of the reasons it went first in Germany and Scandinavia was because they quickly developed a system that allowed ownership by unions and churches and things like that. And that very much helped with the, nobody was saying, oh, the windmill is going to give me cancer. Because, or I don't want to look at the solar panel, because they were in on the take from the beginning.
1: Two more questions, and I think we're going to have to wrap
0: up.
1: Yes, this came up earlier in the crowd. What solution have we for nuclear waste? And I think this can build in the return to nuclear.
0: We don't have a solution for nuclear waste, and you know, who knows if we ever will. I will say, the obvious risks that come with nuclear power do not scare me anywhere near as much as the the guarantee of destruction that comes with fossil fuel. Something has to go kind of wrong for a nuclear plant to cause trouble. A gas fired power plant operating exactly according to spec destroys our planet, you know. That said, I don't think that it's going to be a huge part of the answer going forward. We put up something like 80 or 90 times more renewable energy from the sun and the wind last year than we did nuclear or new nuclear power. And the reason is dollars. Nuclear power is an extraordinarily expensive way of generating electricity. Its main competitive advantage was this idea that you could run it round the clock, but batteries are eroding that advantage very quickly. And the thing that makes it so hard for nuclear engineers and things is they have to not only match the price of solar power now, but the price goes down and down and down and down. Every time we double the amount of solar panels on the number of solar panels on the planet, we decrease the cost another 25%, just because we get better and better and better at making them. And it's very hard to do that so far anyway with nuclear power. So for people who really like nuclear power, and there are people who really do, I try always to console them with the thought that a solar panel could be understood as just your kind of local connection to the largest nuclear reactor that we know about, you know.
1: There is one problem, though, and that is this business with the Broligarchy and their big designs on AI and the need for massive amounts of power. I mean, just down here in South San Diego County, a developer wants to put up a data center, got chased out of a community meeting. I mean, people are upset.
0: And yes,
1: it's gonna
0: and rightly so. Third Act,
1: so they want to put up these mini nuclear reactors now so they can power.
0: I will be very surprised if that happens anytime soon. If you want to build a data, I mean, theoretically, and I think it's very theoretical at this point, how useful this technology is and how much of it we're going to build. So far, though, there have been huge numbers of data centers announced. The number that have actually been built is quite small. And it's because the business case for building more of them at the cost that they are is elusive still. But let's say you decided that you needed for some reason to build it out at the speed that we're talking about. The only way to do that really is with by building solar and wind, because you can do it so fast compared to anything else. Mm. The Chinese have clearly demonstrated that you can build vast solar farms in a matter of weeks. The technology is dead simple, plug and play, ready to go. So the one of the Third Act, as I said, has worked with many others on a kind of temporary, at least, moratorium on data center construction while we figure out what on earth is going on. But for people who are desperate to build data centers, at the very least, the mnemonic to remember is Beyonce. Bring your own new clean energy. Okay. Don't overwhelm don't drive up everybody else's rates, and don't pour carbon into the air.
1: Just a little comment at the bottom. Thank you for being brilliant and funny as hell. And the final question, the ringer for everybody in the room, are you endorsing anyone for governor of California?
0: Fair question. And in fact, I wrote about it a couple of weeks ago. Both I and I believe the three third act chapters that cover the state of California have endorsed Mr. Steyer. And the reason is, I think he would be the most climate concerned public official that America ever put in high office, mm-hmm. and by a wide margin. I say this, I'll just tell you quickly the story. I was sitting in my house in Vermont 12 or 15 years ago, and the phone rang. And on the other end was this guy who said his name was Tom Steyer. I had never heard of him, so I did what people do now. As we were talking, I Googled him and learned that he was a hedge fund billionaire. That was the thing that popped right up, at which point I began trying as politely as I could to get off the phone, because my basic position on billionaires is that they should be made millionaires. But he kept me on the phone, and eventually I, just out of sheer Methodist politeness, was forced to agree that, what I said was, I'll go for a hike with you. Because I figured at least the day would not be a total loss. I would go on a hike. And as it turned out, he had gone to camp in the Adirondacks as a boy. And so he came and we hiked a beautiful peak, Rocky Peak Ridge, up to Giant Mountain in northern New York. And it turned out, A, that he could hike as fast as I could, which I, was in my book a virtue. And that he was turned out to be a delightful guy, very interesting, very smart, and very, very, very concerned about the climate. Within the next year or two, he left that hedge fund because his partners wouldn't divest from fossil fuel, as it were. And since then, he's devoted his time mostly to some combination of sort of nonprofit investing around climate technology and working on climate stuff. He is a climate nerd, it must be said. There is no other public official in America who could not only tell you what the Keeling curve is, but calls up every couple of weeks to discuss what it has just hit, we've many, many conversations about climate science. He's concerned. I guess it's okay to add this. I've never written it, but I'll just say it since we're here discussing faith, among other things. The first time we were ever doing a talk together, and it was in an effort to get some college to divest from fossil fuel, this vast drive we've run that's now gotten about $40 trillion in endowments and portfolios and pension funds to divest from fossil fuel. And he was extraordinarily helpful because it turns out that people who manage large sums of money do actually listen to billionaires. It's a world where the number of zeros following your name adds enormously to your credibility. We were giving a talk together, and I noticed he sort of would glance down every now and again at his wrist. And in it on Sharpie, he'd drawn four or five crosses on his wrist. He's a serious Episcopalian. And I asked him, he said, it's just to remind me that that it's not about

keep it in check. So I have decided to reserve my worries about billionaires a little. And I will note two things. One, I think maybe the most effective governor in America right now is the other billionaire, J.B. Pritzker in Illinois, who's been remarkable, including on energy, and in a place that's harder than California because it lacks a desert, you know, to make it a little simpler. And I will also note that the most patrician president we ever elected in this country, FDR, was also the greatest friend of the working man that we ever managed to elect in this country. So this is a way to get back to the beginning and just say that the Holy Spirit does work in mysterious ways. And who knows, but you guys will make whatever decision you make, and that will be that. But this is an interesting moment for that. Thank you all very much.

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began about 4 years ago, and UC San Diego is one of the partners. One of the things that occurred early on when I first started working, and I'm a principal investigator for the Ethics Corps. The Bridge to AI is $130 million. It could be more, initiative to create 4 data sets that I'll talk about in just a second. The idea behind Bridge to AI is that they wanted to generate new data and best practices to propel modern machine learning toward improved healthcare. And so they funded and initiated the development of 4 data repositories. And each of these are very unique data repositories. Part of the goal is to advance a culture of ethical reflection around the life cycle of a data repository creation, and to create a trained workforce skilled in new and responsible methods of data creation, management, and use. So the pillars for Bridge to AI are data, ethics, and people. And when we first started working together, it was really an interesting way of bringing people together. It wasn't just a group of people who had proposed to do something. They liked, the NIH liked certain parts of what different groups proposed. And so they mixed and matched them. So from the very early beginning, we were partnering with people that we didn't really know, with disciplines that we didn't really understand. And it took some time to start learning about what it was we were trying to do, how we were going to create these repositories. And these 4 grand challenges, what we call data generation projects also, one of them is a data repository that's based on detecting disease and health through voice recordings. How many syllables would it take for me to identify that you are predisposed to Parkinson's? So really sensitive data that needs to be stored in very secure ways. Who can have access to those data? How are those data collected so that they can be used in a way that can inform health? Another one was called AI Ready, and these are still active, so I won't say was, it is. And its goal is to recruit 4,000 people to learn more about how AI can be used in clinical care, focusing on type 2 diabetes. The CHORUS grand challenge is looking at patients, over 100,000 patients from 14 intensive care units. So those are existing data sets, not prospective. The first 2 that I mentioned are prospective recruitment of people to contribute data. And then CEM for AI, which is led by Trey Eidecker here at UC San Diego, is looking to map cell structure function and disease context using cell lines, looking at 200 genes and proteins for coordinated experiments in these 3 modalities. So very, very different kinds of data and across these 4 data generation programs. So we're looking at electronic health records, digital and wearable data, waveform data, survey data, clinical data, and imaging, as well as genomic data. So one of the consortium goals is how do we empower researchers, clinicians, and communities to collaboratively generate high-quality, ethically sourced data sets that reflect the diversity of human experience. About a year to 15 months into the program, I was working with a tribe from South Dakota trying to help the National Institutes of Health understand what data they may be willing to share, where that data may be able to go, who might be able to touch it. And working with the program officers, it was just, there was a real disconnect about what was possible. And I asked the question because of the branding of Bridge to AI focused on creating 4 flagship databases that were trustworthy, AI ready, and ethically sourced. I asked the question, what does it mean to be ethically sourced? And there was a pause. And the response was, we're hoping that you would define that. And this is a year plus into the program where the data are already being generated. They're already being put into a repository. And the whole

So I'm talking about this term called ethical sourcing. And just so you have some background, it's coming from the NIH initiative called Bridge to AI, which

goal is to make this open access, public data that can be used by all kinds of people who want to learn more about AI and machine learning. So it's a training database. And it really caused me pause. Obviously, I'm part of the ethics core. And I thought, well, gosh, should we have known this before now? And I think we probably should have. But it really kind of set me on a path of trying to figure out what does that mean. So the reason it matters is because ethically sourced is kind of the foundation of what makes something trustworthy, AI ready, and a flagship data set. It's foundational. It's not supposed to be, okay, let's get that ethics in here at the very end and make it look like we did something here, which oftentimes happens. So I'm not being facetious, but Bridged AI very intentionally put ethics at the forefront. And so creating an ethically sourced database has implications of public trust about who wants to use these data and downstream performance. So thinking about this, I ended up using my friend GPT to ask about the origin of ethically sourced. Where did that come from? And it turned out, and I'm not a business person, but it came from supply chain management. How many of you remember back in the day when Nike did some bad things, polluted rivers, hired children, really poor labor practices? So I was thinking, wow, this is super interesting. And so I started reading the literature on supply chain management. And the whole purpose of that was to get these companies to not just create a product, but to tell people that they were partnering with good partners, that they were committed to not polluting, that they were going to have good labor practices. And so when you bought the product, you know that it was created by a company that had committed to social values and norms. And so then they started creating branding around these terms. And I learned a lot, and I started thinking about how do we map what we're doing with the data repository development and map that into the supply chain management framework. And so what we did is we took what's called value sensitive design, which helps us understand what the various stakeholder values are and where those ethical tensions lie. Because there's always going to be, well, if we do this, then we're going to give up that. And having those reflections so that you could think about what those tensions are and making those visible so that decision-making would be informed knowing that these tensions exist. And then the supply chain management operationalizes the processes and accountability. And then by combining value-sensitive design with supply chain management features, we could start to define what ethically sourced looks like from the very initial stages of planning through implementation and management. And it was so fascinating to me early on. I'd ask in my various meetings, what does that mean to you? And so many times I'd hear, hey, ours is exempt. IRB's not involved. We did our regulatory stuff. We're good. Oh yeah, we got consent. We're good. You know, and so everyone that I spoke to thought this is all we got to do. And I kept thinking to myself, no. And I think part of this is the term ethics. I think we have a gap or a barrier in how people interpret that word. So maybe it's responsible. Maybe it's accountable. Maybe it's transparent. Maybe it's a lot of these different kinds of values. So one of the things that I needed to set up is success and not penalization, because every single one of these data repository generation projects had already started. They had already started collecting data. They had begun their process of even releasing it. So it wasn't that they wouldn't have been able to do it. It's just that we're working in parallel. Here comes the data repository, and now we're defining ethical sourcing. So my goal was to say that it doesn't have to be all up front, that you can actually strengthen what we think of as ethical sourcing retroactively. And that when we identify the gaps, we can minimize those gaps through documentation, governance updates, community engagement, and transparency. So the values, as I mentioned, transparency is talking about where did the data come from? What was the origin of those data? Were there permissions? Were they even needed? Were permissions even needed? But knowing where these data originated, knowing and documenting the metadata that is

needed to make sure we understand the source of data. Accountability, who's involved in governance? Where is it happening? How is it audited? And whose role, who's doing what? And I think in any of these big data generation projects, and the reason we're doing this is because we really need to know what the data are, how they were collected, what even the vendor name, the model number, so we can make sense of what the data are. And you think about using electronic health records as a source of training data, it's very, very, very messy. You may correct me on that, Dr. Singh, but I think it's pretty messy. We have integrity issues. We think about data quality and validity, thinking about sustainability. What is the long-term stewardship? What happens when the NIH chooses not to continue to support these data repositories? What happens at that point? There's a lot of questions there. And then respect for human rights. We have to think about consent, dignity, and community engagement. It's a very important part of this. So with the supply chain management life cycle, we're thinking about these steps. Like in supply chain management, the first thing you do is demand planning. What does that translate to when you're thinking about building a biodata repository? What is the demand? How do we move and define the scientific need and what the ethical risks are? What is the design consideration, governance and architecture? Sourcing, inclusive, representative, data acquisition, processing, quality control, distribution and control access. When you build something that is going to be used for machine learning, AI, when you're building something like this, what do you need to think about? And she said, well, it's almost like you have to think about building a building. You have to think about HVAC. You have to think about soil density. You have to think about all of these things that are going to hold up the structure. And when the NIH provides funding to say, do this fast, a lot of that structure doesn't happen in ways that I think we would all want to see it happen. So clearly we are kind of at a crossroads, but it's coming together. And so what I did here in this table, in this paper, I have it at the end of the slide. It's open access. Any of you can download it. And what we did is we looked at this supply chain management step. We talked about how it looks in supply chain management, like forecast demand, understanding the objectives. Then we said, what would it look like in a health data repository counterpart? And then what are the ethical sourcing values? Who are the actors? And this is really important. You think here we have clinicians, we have researchers, we have data scientists, we have sustainability experts, we have business analysts, we have the public, we have architects for data, IT experts, we have people that are sourcing managers, we have procurement, we have legal people that are looking at the agreements between the company that wants to do retinal imaging and getting that retinal image to the data repository, and do we trade the use of equipment in exchange for giving that company back free data? So there's a lot of different places things can be a little questionable that we have to start unpacking and looking at. I have no idea about technical privacy, how to create blockchain. But together we can learn to talk to each other and start solving some of these really difficult, challenging parts of this infrastructure. And so when I think about the actors in Bridge to AI, and this is true for anybody that's building a health data repository, this just happens to be a use case. We need to know that the sponsors are aware of what risks that they're promoting when they say, do this very, very fast in 4 years, and we can't be confident we can fund you after that. Okay. And then the data contributors and the communities that they represent, what time are we spending, not only in thinking that we can do consent, but what's the implication for the communities that these people represent? What forms of governance and stewardship are there? We don't think about there's an IRB somewhere that somebody saw. Governance has to happen and stewardship has to happen at every single touch point across the life cycle.
We think about the clinical and research teams that are going to be involved, the data creators, the designers,

the users. And then again, regulatory and ethical perspectives happen throughout. So this table talks about who the actors are, what the roles are, what the challenges are, how you would mitigate issues that are challenging, what those tensions are that we were talking about. What are the values that you rely on to draw on when a conflict arises? And then what are the open questions that we still have? Now, again, this is very conceptual. It was something that it was a starting point to get us to what does ethically sourced mean? But I didn't want to stop there. I wanted to move from getting this paper out that starts conversations. But what would it look like if we could take this concept and get it into a tool that leaderships could use to start thinking about what do I need to think about? How do I evaluate myself? How do I identify, can there be things that I can improve? So using it as a tool to do better work. So as I said, Bridge to AI set a very ambitious goal to have ethically sourced AI-ready data. Ethically sourced meant different things to different teams. Our paper, you know, we proposed a framework. And the checklist that I'm working on now puts that into a very practical and useful tool. So the checklist covers this entire life cycle, which is looks like I have 11 steps. So what's the purpose of doing this? What's the provenance and traceability of the data? Did consent happen or should it have happened? What about community involvement, equity and bias mitigation, data quality and integrity, documentation, data sheets, health sheets, all of the pieces that go into that, governance and accountability, access and use controls, privacy and security, stewardship, sustainability, and documentation and public communication. And I really think this part where you not only evaluate yourself, but you make public where you stand. And this is where I think we get closer to having a brand that can be meaningful to the public, and the public is who's paying for this. So this is, again, I took my paper because it was published and I put it in one of our subscription large language models. And I said, what would a checklist look like? And it came out with a really, really bad Excel thing. And I don't like, I'm not an Excel user. So I thought, no, this makes me uncomfortable. I said, can you make it more aesthetically pleasing without compromising the content that's in this paper? And it gave me some pretty nice stuff. And I like it so far. It's accurate. It hasn't done anything misleading. It hasn't added things that I didn't have. So I'm checking it twice. But now my next step is to start working with different groups, like the standards working group, the groups that are creating the other parts of the infrastructure, the tools group, the data group, our ethics working group, to go through each one of these things to try to find out, is how we're saying this meaningful to you, or does it not make sense, or would you say it differently? And so we have columns where somebody can say, yes, I did this, I kind of did this, nope, I didn't do it, or it wasn't applicable. And then you document your evidence, and I'll show you what that might look like. So these are just snapshots of what the checklist is looking like so far. It has all of those little boxes that I showed you earlier. But this is what it would look like if it were to be filled out. So on the left, you see consent language covers actual data uses, including the use of machine learning and artificial intelligence. So then under the documentation piece, you would say, well, consent forms currently explicitly reference data analysis and algorithmic development, but early versions did not explicitly name downstream AI ML model training or data reuse across institutions. So what the action is that we could revise consent language for future cohorts to explicitly reference the machine learning, secondary analysis, cross-site data sharing, and add transparency statements for legacy participants. So the idea is that you would have actionable items. You would know between your team, you could identify what should we prioritize and start
start working on. This one's about data sharing and stewardship practices. So data use agreements reflect ethical constraints. Does the data use agreement prohibit re-identification, redistribution, non-approved uses, reinforcement mechanisms? What the action is to periodically review DUAs as a new use case emerges. So again, it can be a lot, but it's a starting point. Right now, there's nothing. So I think having a tool that people can actually use is going to be a good starting point. How they could use this is they could do the self-assessment. They can identify strengths and gaps. They can develop action plans, and they can publish transparent public statements about their strengths, their gaps, and improvements. Operational opportunities. I'm clearly working on the checklist, but this could also be something that we would use for onboarding to start socializing people about what they need to think about. There are so many different actors that come from different disciplines that have been socialized to ethical and responsible practices in very different ways. You have clinicians that are licensed. You have researchers that may have been exposed to scientific ethics. You have sometimes business people that have not had anything to do with that and may not really understand what the culture and the norms are. So bringing these people together during onboarding and learning what the expectations are and having a checklist. And Karen Deep, I was in this Google Hastings Center bioethics AI thing about, 5 years ago? And I was in a breakout room with a Google engineer who said, I want to do things that are responsible and ethical. I don't know what that means. I just need a checklist. And engineers really like checklists. So that's kind of where I'm seeing this going, is that we give people what they may not know that they don't know so that they can start getting familiar. And it may not be their responsibility in one section, but it could be in another. So this is kind of this is a fault of mine. I like to get things into the workforce, practical, applied, get things out there. And so that's what we're doing now. So again, this is a goal to kind of identify gaps, figure out what you would operationalize to do this in your work, and, you know, what supports would help you to get there. This is the paper. You can type the PMC number right into your search bar and it will come up. So thank you.

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1: What do you think when you think UC Davis? Well,
2: think again. Here's a list of UC Davis discoveries that have improved modern life in unexpected ways. Imagine making driving safer. In early automobile design, safety was kind of an afterthought. Gasoline was no different. Lead, which is a neurotoxin unsafe at any amount, was added to gasoline to improve performance. Until, in the 1970s, physicist Thomas Cahill and colleagues used the cyclotron at the Crocker Nuclear Lab to study air quality, which led Governor Jerry Brown to pass the first laws banning lead in gasoline. Fast forward to the 90s, when people were starting to realize, maybe we can't use gasoline forever? Professor Andrew Frank believed the best way forward was with fuel-efficient vehicles that combine gasoline engines with electric motors running on rechargeable batteries. So, he and the students made some. Today, he's considered the father of the plug-in hybrid. Imagine fish healing burnt bears. During recent wildfires, our veterinarians were presented with bears and a mountain lion cub with severe burn wounds. Jamie Payton adapted a treatment that Brazilian researchers had developed for human burn victims using fish skin, specifically tilapia. Their skins supply collagen, promote healing, and are harmless if swallowed. This technique has since been used to treat animals around the world, from kittens and ponies to kangaroos and koalas. Imagine a century of keeping Tahoe blue. Professor John LeConte took the first scientific measurements of Lake Tahoe's famously clear blue waters in 1868. A century later, the Tahoe Research Group, founded by Professor Charles Goldman, began monitoring the lake and studying its long-term environmental health. Their work helped reveal how humans and wildfires affect the lake and its surroundings. Today, those lessons are shaping management of lakes from the Arctic to Chilean Patagonia. Imagine blazing the way for Chardonnay. Today, California is one of the world's top wine producers. That didn't just happen by accident. Even in the 1800s, many saw the potential of our Mediterranean climate and the need for better research. California wine was just about to go big when Prohibition left everyone to just chill for 13 years. When it was over, UC Davis almost single-handedly brought California wines back to life. Physiologist Maynard Emmerine determined which grapes would grow best in which regions. Professors Harold Olmo and Andrew Walker developed many of the varieties that would help make places like Napa and Sonoma become the stars of international winemaking. Professor Ann Noble invented the wine wheel to help researchers catalog and specify aromas. Today, we're addressing the challenge of climate change and sustainability. 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From the cars you drive to the wine you drink, it's all in a day's work at UC Davis. Check out all these and more at ucdavis.edu/discoveries.
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0: Professor Bristow and Executive Vice Chancellor Waugh, thank you very much for the kind introduction. I'd like to thank the Faculty Committee for giving me the honor and privilege of presenting this lecture. Family, friends, colleagues, students, and those who are interested in matters of breathing, I welcome you. I'm going to talk to you today about breathing matters, and just give you an outline of what I'm going to say. I'm going to tell you a little bit about me, so you understand why a scholar would be interested in understanding the basic mechanisms by which the brain controls breathing. I'll tell you a little bit about breathing in general, just so you understand what the brain has to work with in order for us to be able to ventilate properly. I'll talk about our discovery of the principal engine for breathing that drives the rhythm that we're all experiencing right now. I'll then talk about some of the mechanisms that may underlie the rhythm of generation. Then I'll talk a little bit about a discovery of a second engine that was totally unexpected. And then I'll talk about some recent work we've done about things that are not normally considered part of the general aspect of breathing. One is sighing, which I think is a rather interesting story, and the other is about breathing and emotion. Now, a little bit about my background. Here we go. When I went to graduate school, I was very interested in studying the physics of space and time, and that was going to be my thing. I went to a university that had a great cosmologist, and I was all set to work on this. But it was a time in universities throughout America that students were very interested in perception, and I read a lot about perception, and I realized that the perception of space and time was a really interesting problem. And I got read, and I read about it, and I went to my physics department professor, and I said, look, here's the problem I want to work on. You have an image, it goes to your retina, it goes through this complex process, and then up in your head pops grandma. Now, how does this happen? Well, when I told that to my advisor, he about had a stroke, because he said, this is an impossible problem. I can't let you work on an impossible problem. The only way I'm going to permit you to work on a problem is you find something that's solvable. So I went back and I spoke to a lot of people, read quite a bit, and they said, look, the simplest problem is if we have a tonic input and it goes into a relatively simple circuit and out comes a rhythm. And as a physicist, rhythms were right in my sweet spot. And what is the behavior that this fits into this category? It's breathing, because we can say we have tonic inputs related to oxygen and carbon dioxide, and ultimately we produce a rhythm for breathing. I thought this would be a rather simple problem I'd solve for my PhD thesis and then move on to other things. Well, I'm still doing it, because it turns out it's not as simple as we thought. Now, breathing, to me, is a critical thing that the brain does. And my colleagues in Europe, writing in a manifesto about why brain research is important, wrote in the second sentence of their preface, it is more than clear to us that our brain is extremely important to us. It allows us to breathe. So the first thing they talk about the brain doing is breathing. So breathing is fundamentally important, and it's a fundamental thing that the brain does. And of course, breathing we see throughout all of culture. We use metaphors and with respect to breathing. And I'm going to give you a clip from popular culture.
1: He's right. We're all on the same side. How can we be? We're all breathing.
0: So we're all breathing. And in a way, this is an unusual lecture because I'm going to be lecturing you about something you're doing right now. It's inexorable. You can't stop. You'll be doing it. It's okay if you're self-conscious about it, because I think it might have a little bit more valence to you if you realize what I'm talking about is something you're actually doing right now. Now, I'm going to intersperse my talk with this, which is a signal that I would like you to take a deep, one deep breath. And that one deep breath actually has a purpose. It'll, if you're getting a little bit tired, it'll alert you. It may actually improve your cognitive function. So what I've just told you might register a little bit more deeply and gets you ready for the next thing I'm going to talk about. So don't be shy when you see this. Now, why do we breathe? Well, the principal reason is we need oxygen for the metabolism of cells, and when we metabolize oxygen, we produce CO2. We use about 250 milliliters a minute of oxygen. That's about a fistful size of oxygen that our bodies are using at rest. But in our body, we only have 1,000 milliliters. That is, we only have a four-minute supply. This means we have to breathe continuously. We can't stop. It's inexorable because we only have a four-minute supply in our blood. So we have to breathe continuously. Now, the byproduct of this oxidative metabolism is carbon dioxide. Carbon dioxide is very critical in determining the acid-base balance of the body and cells, the pH. And we need to exquisitely regulate that because cells get very unhappy when the pH gets off. So we have to exquisitely control breathing. Now, at the center of all this is an organ, the lung, and the lung expands and contracts. But the lung itself has no muscle to do that. The lung is just like a balloon, and it has to be expanded and contracted by the muscles around it. But it's not just one big balloon. It's a balloon that has a lot of little balloons. That is, the air comes in through your trachea, this one tube, and it branches, and it branches, and it branches, and it branches. At the end, you have 500 million terminals with these tiny little spheres. Each sphere is about 1/100th of an inch in diameter, and that's where the oxygen and CO2 gets into and out of the bloodstream. 500 million of them, but that's a lot of surface area. It's about 70 square meters. Now, what that means, that's about 1/3 the size of a tennis court. So every breath, you're expanding and relaxing this rubber-like membrane that's 1/3 the size of a tennis court. In order to do that, mammals evolved a very special muscle that is able to do that. And that muscle is the diaphragm that sits under the lung, and it pulls down about 3/4 of an inch to expand the lung, and then relaxes and the air flows out. So there's a very special muscle, the diaphragm, and we'll talk a little bit about that later. Now, breathing starts in utero. You have to be breathing the instant you're born. So in the third trimester, you're starting to engage in rhythmic activity and your muscles move, the lung gets stressed, and it's vital that it works when you're born. You breathe all the time, about 12 times a minute. You might take 600 million breaths in a normal lifetime. So the system has to be extremely robust and has to be reliable. And of course, if you get a rest without intervention, death results. This can be natural causes. It could be opiate overdose. It could be injury. And unfortunately, nerve gases, the principal cause of death is that they stop breathing. Breathing uses about 7% of your body metabolism. We evolved that's the minimal amount of energy that we can expend and still move the amount of air we need to move. So breathing is extremely efficient. Now, in addition to blood gases, we use the breathing apparatus for a lot of other things. We have reflexes to keep the airways working, coughing, sneezing, yawning, gagging. We have volitional and other behaviors, my ability to speak, sniffing during birth, spitting, and if you're a rodent, whisking seems to be driven by breathing movements. We have emotional movements that are driven by breathing. We laugh, we cry, we sigh, we can hyperventilate, we breath hold, we gasp, and if you're a cat, you might purr. So these are all emotional breathing movements. We also know breathing can affect emotion. Meditative breathing can affect emotional state, sense of pain, cognitive function, and I'll talk about that at the end of the talk. And the breathing rhythm, cycle by cycle, is everywhere throughout your body. It modulates your pupil diameter, oscillates with the respiratory cycle. We don't know why, but it does. Your reaction time varies with the respiratory cycle. Boxers and martial artists know this. And your fear response varies with the respiratory cycle. You're more fearful of certain things during inspiration and expiration. We don't know why, but that's just the observation. Excuse me. And it's present in many areas of the brain.

and it's probably involved in a lot of functions that are necessary for normal higher function of the brain. Now, breathing is not always perfect. Illness or injury can cause changes of breathing, which can cause further problems. So in a variety of neurodegenerative diseases like Parkinson's and Alzheimer's and ALS, commonly referred to as Lou Gehrig's disease, these diseases result in changes in breathing, and that in itself can cause further damage. These problems with breathing are usually happening during sleep, so they're not noticed, but severe problems of breathing during sleep can affect brain function. We have what are called single gene mutations, where a single gene gets mutated, and we have diseases like congenital central hyperventilation syndrome. There's about 1,000 kids worldwide who have this, and they have to remember to breathe. When they fall asleep, they stop breathing. So they have to be ventilated at night, and if they're ventilated at night, they can grow to healthy adulthood. Rett syndrome is another disease that affects about 1 in 9,000 girls under the age of 12, and they have particularly emotional problems, when they have emotional problems related to breathing. Insults or injuries, strokes, spinal cord injury will affect breathing, and these other things are actually very important. So sleep apneas affect about 18 million Americans, and looking at the demographics of this audience, I would say there's a reasonable fraction of people who have sleep apnea, and some of you may be undergoing CPAP therapy for sleep apnea. Opiate overdose, I think the latest number is 70,000 in America died last year from opiate overdose. Sudden infant death is the most prevalent cause of death in infants under 1 year of age, and the terminal event is they stop breathing. And we have things like panic and anxiety disorders, which are associated with severe breathlessness. Now, so we have this beautiful machine of breathing, and the question that I asked a long time ago is, where is the engine for breathing? And of course, most of us would probably look here, but in fact, it's back there. So the engine for breathing was not exactly where we thought it was. The history goes back, at least in Western culture, to Galen, who noted that gladiators and animals with high neck injuries immediately stop breathing, but if they're injured way below the neck, they continue to breathe. So there's something happening in the area around the neck that's critical for generating breathing rhythm. There's a big gap in the science of this, and in the early 1800s, Le Gallois concluded that the noe vitale, the node of life, because breathing is associated with life, so the noe vitale, the vital node, is in the brainstem. And I'll talk to you about where that is. In 1909, the renowned neuroanatomist Ramona Cajal proposed a circuit for brainstem control of breathing. And in 1931, Lord Adrian showed that you could take the brainstem out of a goldfish, put it in a dish, and it still generates a rhythm of breathing. So it means that the rhythm of breathing can be generated within the nervous system. You don't need all that apparatus to generate the rhythm. It's a little bit like the engine of a car. It works in the car, but you could take the engine out and put it on a table and hook it up, and the engine will still work. And that's a great advantage if you're trying to understand how the engine works. So here we have a human. You see the lungs, the diaphragm. But I want to focus on this part of the brain, and in particular the brain stem, which is down here. And we discovered a region, which we call the Prebutzinger complex, that in humans has about 5,000 neurons. And this is the engine for breathing. And I want to spend a few minutes telling you how we discovered this. So we started out by taking the brainstem and spinal cord from a newborn rat. This is a generalized preparation that had been used by Japanese investigators. And when you put in a dish and you use a recording electrode, you can record rhythmic activity coming out of this chunk of nervous system. And that rhythm activity, if it were connected, would be driving the respiratory muscles. So we did a simple experiment. We said, okay, let's suppose we cut away parts of the brainstem. Does the rhythm go away? So we make one cut, nothing happens. We make a second cut, nothing happens. A third cut, nothing happens. But we make a fourth cut, the rhythm goes away.

So it says that this region around that yellow line, there's something critical going on there. Then we can do the experiment going in the other direction, but we have to move the electrode up. So we move the electrode up and we still get this rhythmic activity, but now we can cut away the spinal cord. Of course, we lose this nerve, so there's no activity there, but we still have activity coming out here. We make another cut, we still have activity, but we make one more cut and the activity goes away. So it says that there's something critical happening in this region. So what we did is we took a slice through this region. We just made a cut here and a cut here and put in a dish, and we asked, would we see breathing rhythm in this thin slice of brainstem? So this is what the slice looks like. And here we have these glass electrodes on the hypoglossal nerve. That's the nerve that would normally innervate the tongue. And the tongue has respiratory movements. And this is a schematic of what it looks like. So here's the output coming out the 12th nerve, the hypoglossal nerve. Here's where the neurons are that come out the nerve. But what's driving this are cells in this region. And we can see that by recording. So if we record from the output, we have rhythmic output. This is in real time. And if we record from a neuron here, we can see that neuron is firing rhythmically. So this is driving that. Now, where does the name Prebutzinger come from? Butzinger is not a famous German neuroanatomist, as many people mistakenly think. The history goes back when we identified a region in the brainstem. So this is the brainstem. We identified a region indicated by these red dots, and it had no name in any of the atlases, the maps of the brain. And I had presented this work at a meeting in Stockholm, and had a colleague who had proposed a different region of the brain was critical for breathing, and he got up and he ripped me to shreds. It was a postdoc. It was not particularly pleasant. A year later, we had another meeting in Germany, and he gets up and he not only confirms that this exists, but starts taking credit for its existence. And there's a tradition in science of people naming things after themselves. I was afraid they were going to name it after him. We're at a banquet. There are about 100 of us, and I got very nervous they were going to name it after him, so I stood up and I said, we found this great area, we should name it, and I had no idea what to name it. And the only thing with a name was in front of me was this bottle of wine, and I picked up the bottle of wine, and I said, we should name it after the bottle of wine, which we were all drinking. We were sufficiently inebriated that it stuck. Now, it turns out Butzinger, and we call it the Butzinger complex, was not the place generating the rhythm, but we found another place, and indicated in yellow here, that we thought was generating the rhythm. And because of its proximity to the Butzinger complex, this had no name in the literature, and because we thought it was the source of the rhythm, we named it the pre-Butzinger complex. If you want to hear the full story, I had an interview with the BBC 2 years ago, and if you Google Feldman, BBC size, S-I-G-H-S, you can listen to the interview and it tells the story in sort of all its gory detail. It's sort of fun to listen to. So I'm going to talk about the pre-Butzinger complex, and of course we take this slice. That's the slice I told you about. And if we look in this slice, we have very high magnification. You can see these neurons are lighting up. This is a slice from a mouse that's been engineered that whenever there's activity in the cells light up and we can see them lighting up. And so you can see they light up rhythmically. And in your brainstems right now, every time you inspire, you have a few thousand cells lighting up that are ultimately going to cause your diaphragm to contract, and then they stop firing and your diaphragm relaxes. If we silence about 10% of these neurons, and we can do that by doing some molecular magic, if we look at the normal breathing pattern in an adult rat, this awake rat, the rat's breathing, this is 1 minute, and now we add a drug that's going to just turn off 10% of these neurons, and only that in the whole brain, it takes a minute or two for the drug to get around to where the pre-Butzinger complex is, and then the animal stops breathing. You get what's called apnea.

It literally stops breathing. The animal's awake, it stops breathing. We have to mechanically ventilate the animal because it's not breathing, and after an hour, it starts breathing again. So I think this demonstrates that the pre-Butzinger complex is the engine for normal breathing. Well, that's big finding, because now we know where to look. I time to take a deep breath, because we're going to now move on to talk about rhythm generation. Oh, I put the next thing in for those people who are not scientists to understand a little bit about science. As I alluded to earlier about the Butzinger complex, science is not just a group of smart men and women getting together and coming to a consensus simply based on the data. It's a human endeavor. And there are many different descriptions like this, but this is the one by Haldane, which I like, who calls it the four stages of truth. You propose a new idea. The first thing that happens is the colleagues who have a vested interest in something else say, this is worthless nonsense. That's happened with the pre-Butzinger complex. This is an interesting but perverse point of view. So they transform a bit. They accept that the data may be right, but it's perverse. Then this is true but quite unimportant. And then finally they said, I always said so. And although it's nice when they get around to this point, they position themselves so they get in front of you and you want to get your full credit for this. So this happened with the Butzinger complex. The pre-Butzinger complex, it took about 10 years to win over people. And it was a big battle that we had with people to try and get them to see the data. Okay, so let's talk about rhythm generation. What are the usual suspects? The most obvious idea to most of us scientists is that it's the pacemaker neurons. So we know the heart is driven by cells that, if they were totally isolated, would generate a rhythm. They have special properties, they generate a rhythm, so why not breathing? Breathing has to be just as reliable as the heart. So you have these neurons which are called pacemakers. So pacemaker neurons are the kernel of breathing was the idea. It's a seductive idea that doesn't work. So this was stuck in the literature, and we found pacemaker neurons in the pre-Butzinger complex, so that seemed to be consistent with this idea. Then we designed an experiment with Christopher Del Negro where we blocked the pacemaker activity. So we got rid of the pacemakers, and the rhythm continued. So here's the rhythm under control conditions, and then we get rid of pacemakers, we still have a rhythm. The amplitude is down a little bit, but that's not the point. The point is that the rhythm persists in the absence of these pacemaker cells. So if it's not pacemakers, maybe it's inhibition. So here's another favorite idea. The idea being is that you start the activity grows and it grows and it grows, and then you reach a trigger point, and then some massive sort of inhibition sort of slams the door. And that's how you get the cycle going. And in the nervous system, that slamming the door would be done by inhibition. And we know inhibition is important, so here we can excite pre-Butzinger inhibitory neurons. So we engineer the mice so they have in the inhibitory neurons a special channel called channel rhodopsin that when you shine light, excites the cells, or in this case, excites the cells. So when we excite the inhibitory cells, the animal stops breathing. So those inhibitory cells can do something. The thing is, are they critical for the breathing rhythm? So we did another experiment. So this would be the control, and this is just a cartoon to say we have excitation inhibition. And we record, this is in a rat, and you can see the animal is breathing quite fine. This is their breathing effort. Now we block inhibition. What happens? Theory would predict you'd have no rhythm. But in fact, you do have a rhythm. It's slower. And the reason that it's slower, because some of the things that inhibition does is regulate the timing, but it's not critical for generating the rhythm. So we have to throw that out. The rhythm persists and inhibition is not necessary. So if it's not pacemakers and if it's not inhibition, maybe it's bursting. Now, what do I mean by bursting? Well, if anyone knows the score, they could probably scream it out, but you know, if you're sitting outside Dodger Stadium, could you figure out the rules of baseball? So you have your mobile phone in hand, and you notice every time there's a big scream from the crowd,

the score goes up. And you notice this is consistently. So you form a hypothesis. The screaming of the crowd is what's causing the runs to go up. Reasonable hypothesis. You know, a lot of what we do with the brain is like that. We're standing outside the stadium trying to figure out what's going on inside. Then one day,

it says the crowd is not. So when we think about breathing, what's the most noticeable thing about breathing? The most obvious thing is these inspiratory efforts that you're making every breath. So something related to driving that inspiratory effort must be critical for generating the rhythm. So we did an experiment. And we call this the burst hypothesis. That is, if you look at the diaphragm it generates these inspiratory bursts. If you look in the Prebutzinger complex is also generating these bursts, and the causality is the burst here drive those bursts. But we also notice that there's some activity preceding the burst, which we call the pre-inspiratory activity or the burstlet, that's not present here. So we did an experiment. We recorded from the Prebutzinger complex and the hypoglossal nerve in one of these slices, and we get these bursts of activity in the hypoglossal nerve, we get these bursts in the Prebutzinger, and you see that it's one-to-one. Every time there's a burst in the Prebutzinger, it drives a burst in the hypoglossal. This is consistent with a burst hypothesis for rhythmogenesis. Now, we do it under conditions of lower excitability, and we notice that every time there's a burst in the hypoglossal, there's a burst in Prebutzinger. So that's consistent of these bursts driving these bursts. But if we look more carefully at the activity in the Prebutzinger complex, and what I mean by activity, this is the sum of all the activity going on, all the thousand neurons, you see these little things which we call burstlets. And if you look carefully, it looks like they're keeping time. And you can see that more clearly here. So here are two consecutive bursts in Prebutzinger. Now, where the bursts are a little further apart, we notice that when we would have expected a burst, there's one of these burstlets. Here, they're further and further apart, and we have two of the burstlets. And here, we have three, and they're all coming when you expect them to come. So the simplest conclusion here is that this is what's really generating the rhythm. Now, you might say, gee, this is all negative stuff. Why don't you tell me something positive? But you have to understand that in doing science, you don't know the answer beforehand, and you go after the usual suspects. But sometimes we're like the drunk who is looking under the lamppost. And you say to the drunk, what are you looking for? And the drunk says, I'm looking for my keys. And you say, oh, you dropped your keys there? He says, no, I dropped them in the bushes, but the light is here. And so as scientists, we go where the light is. The light looked like it was pacemakers, it looked like it was inhibition, it looked like it was bursting. It's not, so we begin now to look in other places. We go look in the bushes. And when we look in the bushes, and these burstlets are generating the rhythm, what is the mechanism underlying it? And our current hypothesis, it's the network. This is one of the hot topics now in neuroscience, is how neurons are interacting. So here's the experiment. We have this bursting, it's about 1,000 neurons in each burst, and we said, what happens if we can trigger just a few neurons, 1, 2, 3, 5, would that be enough to initiate a burst? And then if we can initiate the burst, what's the delay? And with colleagues in Paris, Valentina Miliani, we were able to do this experiment. It was technology was very sophisticated. And the way it worked is here's a blow-up of the Prebutzinger complex, and you can see the yellow cells there. And under a microscope, we identify the cells, and then using some chemical magic, we use a laser to stimulate the cells. So we can only stimulate 1, 2, 3, 4, 5 cells. And what we found was that if we stimulate only 3 cells at this point, at some delay, we get a burst with only 3 cells. If we stimulate 3 more cells, we get a burst and it's a little bit sooner. If we stimulate 9 cells, it's even sooner. But we only need a few cells to do that. And what is particularly intriguing is how long it takes. Okay, in neural terms, this is like 0.3 seconds. That's forever. And what is happening? So what we think is happening is that the activity sort of starts with a few cells, and because of the way the network nature
builds the network, the activity doesn't immediately explode, but it

sort of percolates, and it percolates and grows slowly, and then all of a sudden explodes. And we proposed this idea, which is one of those ideas which many of our colleagues think are totally crazy. And Sufi Ashad in the lab now has experimental data that's entirely consistent with this idea, and we're very excited about this possibility as being critical for generating breathing rhythm. So it's the network. Now, we thought we had this done. We found the engine. But then we had some anomalous experiments. And our mindset was sort of followed by this article in the New York Times. And it was a romance going sour. And since the way she breathes, exhalation following inhalation has already gotten on your nerves after 24 hours. We think of breathing as like inspiration, expiration. One has to follow the other. One has to follow the other. It's like day and night. They have to follow each other. Turns out that's not the case. So here I'm going to show you some real data. So here's a rat breathing along. Down is expiration, up is inspiration. So it's expiration, inspiration, and this is expiratory muscle activity. So it sees the expiratory muscle activity is very rhythmic, and the inspiration is very rhythmic. This is normal breathing, quite, maybe you might say, uninteresting. But if we give this animal fentanyl, which is an opiate agonist, watch what happens. Expiration, inspiration. Expiration, no inspiration. Expiration, inspiration. Now watch this. Expiration, no inspiration. Expiration, no inspiration. Expiration, inspiration. And you notice the expiration is constant. So what's going on? Well, several years of experiments, and we came to the conclusion that there were two oscillators. So we have the pre-Butzinger complex, and we discovered that this other oscillator is sitting nearby in a region called the parafacial nucleus. It's not exactly the same place, but it's nearby. And we did the following experiment. We recorded under conditions where you have inspiratory activity and no expiratory activity. Now, I should say, at rest here, it's just inspiratory activity for you. There's no expiratory activity. You're totally passive with expiration. It's only when you need to drive lots of air, like when you exercise, that you actively expire. So it turns out that if we excite these neurons in the parafacial region, and we do this by using this genetic tool of channel rhodopsin, we shine a laser light, and what happens is we turn on expiratory activity. We have inspiration, expiration, inspiration, expiration, and then when we turn the light off, it stops. So we have lots of data now that we have these two oscillators, and they normally talk to each other. They're very tightly coordinated. The expiratory one is normally turned off, but we turn it on when we need to turn it on. Now, why have separate oscillators? Well, if you're a non-mammalian vertebrate, they don't have diaphragms. They have simple lungs. In other words, they don't have 70 square meters of lung space. It's very, very limited. So they can only pass a limited amount of oxygen. They can only support being cold-blooded. And their brains are a lot smaller. Our brains are extremely demanding of oxygen continuously. So they can make inspiratory efforts because they don't have a diaphragm. And they have an oscillator that drives their expiratory-dominated movements. Now, we evolve into mammals. Mammals are the only class of vertebrates that have a diaphragm. So we now develop these lungs that can produce a lot of oxygen, move a lot of oxygen, and we have a diaphragm, we have complex lungs, we can be warm-blooded, and we have big brains that are demanding of oxygen all the time. So powerful inspiratory efforts are needed and possible. And our hypothesis is that a new oscillator, the pre-Butzinger complex, to drive the diaphragm that couples to the old expiratory oscillator, that's one in the parafacial. So we have this core system of the pre-Butzinger complex and the parafacial. They talk to each other, and then each one drives either inspiratory muscles or expiratory muscles. And so this is the core for generating breathing movements. Now, one of the interesting aspects of this
is that whereas we think brain function in mammals

Animals of all different sizes sort of acts on the same time scale, that learning and memory and perception is the same time scale. When we look at breathing, a mouse will breathe up to 300 times a minute. A whale that's not diving will breathe once a minute. So what is it about the nervous system that's changed that you go over a factor of 300 in how the rhythm is generated? It's not simply the animals are bigger. There's something going on, and at some point we hope to discover what that is. But I'm going to leave this as an unsolved problem. So summary here is we're inspiratory breathers, expiration is passive at rest, and we have two oscillators, one for inspiration, one for expiration. I'm going to talk to you about sighing. You all know what sighing is. There are these deep breaths that you take. The story basically starts with the widespread use of iron lungs. When they were first used, individuals were ventilated at normal lung volumes, and there was high mortality rates. Then they decided to ventilate at slightly higher volumes, and there's lower mortality. Then in the 50s, they discovered what really was necessary was just to have an occasional large breath. Now, why is that? Well, remember I said there were 500 million alveoli, each less than 1/100 of an inch in diameter? They're like balloons that are fluid-lined. They have a probability of collapsing. And if you ever try to inflate a wet balloon, it's very hard. You gotta pop it open. So a normal breath doesn't pop it open. A sigh does. So if you sigh every 5 minutes, and all of you are sighing every couple of minutes, it pops open the alveoli that have collapsed during that 5 minutes. But if you're prevented from sighing for an extended period of time, lots of these alveoli would collapse, and your ability to exchange oxygen would decline. And if you're stuck in an iron lung, you could die. Now, a colleague of mine, Victor Yanchevsky, was reading that when you're stressed, your sigh rate goes up. We know when we're anxious, we sigh more. But it also turns out that we release these peptides from a region called the hypothalamus, and he thought that maybe these were related. So Bombesin is cheap, and I said to him, well, why don't we just buy some and see what happens? And we did, and when we injected it into the pre-Butzinger complex of adult rats, it increased their sigh rate from 25 per hour to 250 per hour, 10 times, without changing their regular breathing pattern. So we're onto something. Now we ask, what happens if we kill the subset of neurons in the pre-Butzinger complex that have these receptors? And so here's a control rat. It's sighing about 25 per minute. We now add this toxin that only kills cells that have the Bombesin receptor, BBN. After 3 days, the sigh rate is way down. The animal's still breathing normally otherwise. After 5 days, the sigh rate is way, way down. And then at that point, there are problems with the lungs because of all the alveolar collapse. Now, we had let this data sit in the shelf for a while. And through interactions with Kevin Yackel, who was an undergraduate at UCLA, actually heard a lecture of mine, got interested in breathing when he went to Stanford, did some extremely interesting things about breathing, discovered that there was a tiny population of cells, which you can't see here, that have one of these Bombesin, that express the peptide, one of the Bombesin peptides. And if you look around the facial nucleus here, here's a blow-up, you see these red cells. And if you look throughout the entire brain, that's about the only place you find them. Here's a picture looking from the ventral surface. It would be like you were looking at the brain from this side, and you can see the cells in the green dots here. So they're very localized. If you inject the peptides into the pre-Butzinger complex, it turns out the neurons that have the receptors for these peptides that listen to the peptides are in pre-Butzinger complex. Here's an animal sighing. These are sighs. So it's sighing about once per minute, once per 2 minutes. You inject the peptides, the sigh rate goes way up. This is five different rats. If you inject and you block the receptors, the sigh rate goes way, way down.

So we've established a very simple circuit. This is rather unusual that in the brain we can establish such a simple circuit for a fundamental and critical behavior that's ongoing all the time. We have about 230 neurons here. Well, rats have 230 neurons here and about 250 neurons there, and that is driving sighing. What is the rhythmogenic mechanism for sighing? We have no idea, but we're very interested in finding out. Now, one nice thing about this paper, when we published it, it went viral. And so we had the usual suspects write about it. The Guardian wrote something very straight up. The Washington Post wrote something very straight up. NPR got cute. And a lot of outlets got very cute about this because it's a sigh. But perhaps the thing I'm most proud of is that The Onion wrote about it. It has been found that nerve cells within the brainstem regulate sighing to approximately 12 times per hour. So I really think now we've sort of sent out our message if it's in The Onion. And it gave me a lot of cred with my sons. So the summary for this section is we must sigh all the time due to a simple circuit involving the prebutsinger complex and the parafacial nucleus. Not supposed to laugh, you're supposed to take a deep breath. You can laugh, it's okay. A brief interlude about opiates. Opiates, lots of people are dying, it's a big public health problem. 70,000 last year, most deaths are due to depression of breathing. Can we make a safe formulation of a prescription opioid? And the idea is, we found that opiate receptors are in prebutsinger neurons. So that makes a logical place that when someone takes an opioid, it's not only going to go to places that are involved in pain, but also affect breathing by depressing breathing. So we can imagine a region that's important in pain, like the periaqueductal gray. The opioid receptors go there and block pain. They also go to the prebutsinger complex and block depressed breathing to the point that someone can asphyxiate. So is there some way we can block it? So we just submitted a grant because we have an idea that was originally demonstrated proof of principle in 2003 of a colleague who showed they can block the actions here but not there. Unfortunately, in the human trial, the drug did not work. And we think we understand why, and we're hoping to get money from the NIH to look at this. So by counteracting opiate actions in the prebutsinger complex, it's possible for safer for pain management. Breathing and emotion. We had a review recently, and this is the cover that they put on it of a meditating mouse. And in fact, our interests are such that we have a grant to teach mice and rats to breathe slowly on command, to try and understand how this is inducing the effects we know that breathing can induce on emotion and pain. So they call the breathe in, breathe out, the neural control of respiration. And how can breathing affect emotional state? Well, there's a variety of ways, but I'm just going to mention two. One is a direct projection from prebutsinger complex affecting regions involved in emotion. But what I'm going to talk to you now is about a projection, once again, by Kevin Yacko, Mark Krasnow, and our colleagues up at Stanford that identified that go from the prebutsinger complex to a region called locus coeruleus. Locus coeruleus is a very special region because from the locus coeruleus you have projections going throughout the entire brain. And we found neurons in the prebutsinger complex that project here, and through some molecular magic, Kevin was able to kill the small population of prebutsinger neurons that projected there, but left the rest of the prebutsinger intact. And what happened is that the animals seemed to be perfectly normal. When he looked at them more carefully, he ablating the prebutsinger CDH neurons projecting the locus coeruleus, it slows breathing. So if you look at the distribution of breathing frequencies in a mouse as it grooms, as it, this during wakefulness, as it stays still, as it roams around the cage, this is the distribution.
After we kill this

CDH9 cells, you could see that the animal is breathing slower. Now, associated with the slower breathing, if you look at the behavior and you measure electrical activity in the brain, the mice appear calmer. So we put together this story that this may be a way that breathing is influencing emotional state, and in this case, the animals are calmer. Now, you can see how the profound effects from pre-butzing are complex. So here's a side view of the brain of a rat. The head is here, the tail is there. Here's the pre-butzinger complex. The green is the projections from the pre-butzinger complex, which goes to a lot of places. But what I want you to look at is this orange, which is going to locus coeruleus, and from locus coeruleus it goes to the whole brain. So that's a potential entryway for breathing to affect the whole brain. And we're busy investigating this now. Now, this paper also went viral, and it had one extremely positive effect. Shortly after this appeared, I got a phone call from a colleague in the Department of Psychiatry, Helen Lavretsky, and Helen uses breathing exercises for helping people who are at risk for dementia and caretakers for people with dementia who are under a lot of stress. And she was looking to put together an overall research program and asked us if we'd be interested. And of course we were. And together with Helen, we're trying to put together a center to study the relationship between breathing and emotion, where we can get to the very basic mechanisms, and she can look at, she and her colleagues can look at mechanisms involved in the brain at large in humans. So we have this core circuit for breathing. This core circuit for breathing is interacting with other movements. So we have to coordinate breathing with speech. In order for me to speak to you, I have to coordinate the expiratory airflow with the fact I need to take air in on a regular basis so I don't pass out. We need to stop breathing when we swallow, chewing. So there's coordination here. We also have these, what we call the ascending inputs, the places to like locus coeruleus that are going to coordinate with and affect emotion, cognitive function, and sensory function. And then we have these descending inputs, which are related to the emotional expression of laughing, crying, and so on. Now I'm going to end with another popular quote. I presume most of you are familiar with this. It was written by a Swedish author who was educated by my neuroscientist colleagues in Stockholm. And I congratulated them because in this book, he talks about the brain. And he says, she had a talent for irritating the other employees. She became known as the girl with two brain cells, one for breathing and one for standing up. So just like the European Brain Council, which mentioned breathing as one of the most critical things the brain does, here Lisbeth Sander has two brain cells and one for breathing. But now you know that this is not correct. She has two for breathing, one for inspiration, one for action, so she has at least three brain cells. So in summary, this is going to be on the exam. Okay, so the pre-butzinger complex, that's the engine for inspiratory breathing. It's active before birth because it has to be working when you're born. The mechanisms for rhythm generation are unknown, but we think the network is very critical. The parafacial nucleus, it's the engine for active expiratory breathing, and I say active because normally it's quiescent. It's silent rest, becomes activated at exercise and when you make volitional efforts where you need your expiratory movements. I talked about size, they're vital for life, and it seems to be a relatively straightforward circuit that's responsible for doing it. We don't understand how it's regulated on a breath-by-breath or side-by-side basis, but we're actively looking at that. And then breathing affects emotion, I will stipulate yes, and the mechanisms are currently being explored. Now, this work was done in my lab, but it was done by a large cohort of extremely talented and wonderful people. And I can't thank them individually, but you'll get to see pictures of all of the people

people I work with who stand behind this work, and for them, I'm eternally grateful for their efforts to advance the topic as much as we did. With that said, thank you very much for your attention. I'll be happy to take some questions.

0: Professor Feldman. Thank you for such a marvelous talk. We do have time for questions, and it's going to be useful if you raise your hand, a person with a microphone, a roving microphone, will run towards you.
1: Is yawning a sign, a type of sighing, and what causes that, and is it indeed contagious?
2: This is usually something I reserve for discussions in barrooms late at night. Yawning is another reflex. We are not entirely sure what the full benefit is of yawning. Certainly, we can use that if our eustachian tubes get closed up. We can use it to open up the airways. As far as contagion goes, there may be a social aspect to yawning. I'm bored, I want to get out of here, and I want to communicate that to other people. Why other people then imitate it, I really don't know. If I had a couple of beers, I might speculate, but not at this point.
0: We have a question over here.
3: Jack, Jim Weiss. A beautiful talk.
2: Thank you, Jim.
3: Terrestrial mammals, obviously mostly breathing is involuntary, but aquatic mammals seems need much more of a voluntary mechanism to control breathing so they don't drown when they're submerging. Are there any differences in the circuits that regulate breathing in them?
2: Well, that's a very interesting question, Jim. Thank you. Diving mammals have a lot of specializations, and we actually still have some of them. It's called a diving reflex. So if you splash cold water on yourself, you may initiate the diving reflex. And what the diving reflex does is you stop breathing, you stop your circulation from going anywhere except the two most critical organs, your heart and your brain. And if you're a diving whale, it'll go to your extremely efficient tail muscle. And the rate of oxygen consumption then gets reduced tremendously. Every year we have young children fall through the ice, and they could be submerged for half an hour or more, and they can survive. And the reason they survive is one, diving reflex, and two, because they're small, their surface area to the body volume is so small, they cool down quickly enough so that 4 minute oxygen that we have can now last them 30 or 40 minutes. Whereas you and I, if we went below the water, we wouldn't cool off fast enough. So I don't know if that really answered your question, but that's as close as I can get.
4: Thank you. Here, I'll stand up. I don't quite know what my question is, but it's about apnea, sleep apnea. It seems to be being diagnosed much, much more frequently these days, and not just in people with CPACs, but people who, I don't know, snore a little. And I guess I'm in the second category. And I just wonder if you, and we're always told that there are really dire consequences of apnea. Oh, okay, so that's the answer.
2: Well, I could explain a little bit. So you stop breathing, you're still using oxygen, so your oxygen levels drop. Depending how long you're not breathing, the oxygen levels can drop to the point where they can begin to do damage. Now remember, you're not just stopping breathing. People with sleep apnea once per night. It can be as many as 400 times a night. People stop breathing, and the only way they start again is to wake up. So that is the consequences of disrupting sleep, exposing all their cells, but particularly their brain, to extended periods of low oxygen. And their blood pressure can often shoot up to well over 200 systolic. So you imagine happening this hundreds of times a night, and the cumulative effect over time is just devastating. Now, the therapy that works are these positive pressure ventilators. The problem is most people hate them, and there's a lot of effort to try and find alternatives.

0: alternative mechanisms that can keep people ventilating all night. Did that answer your question? Like snoring. NIH says that people who snore have 3 to 5 times the rate of incidence of strokes and heart attacks. Snorers, not people with frank sleep apnea. So snoring in and of itself is something that is a matter of concern. I don't mean to alarm you, but...
1: Hi. Since we sometimes historically have thought of basic mechanisms in terms of the male model of human, I just wonder... Sometimes we think of basic mechanisms in terms of a male model of human being as opposed to both genders. And I'm just wondering if your research includes any potential differences in females, because if you're linking the entry points and neural networks, you know, I just wonder if you've seen any differences between male and female.
0: We haven't. At the level we've been looking at, we have not seen any differences. However, demographically, for sleep apnea, women seem to be protected until menopause. And then at menopause, their rate of sleep apnea rises. So it's something about the protective effects probably of hormones that are reducing the likelihood that women becomes have obstructive sleep apnea. But as soon as they pass menopause, their rate of sleep apnea goes up.

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0: Thank you all for coming. I'm Wendy Ely Jackson, a lecturer in Film and Media Studies in the College of Creative Sciences here at UCSB, and I am joined by my colleagues, Lizzie L. Marsh, who is our lead producer. Let's give her a hand. Yeah. And our next guest needs no introduction. You've just seen him wrangling. This is the infamous West. Let's give him a hand. Thank you. I'm going to start today. I know some of these origin stories, but West, one of the questions that we often get is about horses down to the rim of the canyon. Why the Mustang specifically?
1: Well, for one, it's a very unique opportunity for domestic livestock to travel into the Grand Canyon. You know, they've typically got contract stock there, the donkeys that take people in and out of the Grand Canyon. So having stock that's outside of the national park and go down into the Grand Canyon is in itself very unique for that opportunity to even happen. But with Kara and the film, Mustangs or wild horses is what my specialty is working with wild horses. So all the horses that you guys saw in the film were once free-ranging, roaming wild horses that lived in America's landscape as wild horses. So they're very adept to that type of terrain. They're very strong and hardy. They're very conditioned for, you know, rough living, for survival. And the Grand Canyon is definitely a place that's, it's very rough. So the Mustangs were very capable, very set up for that. And that was, Kara was wanting to ride on a Mustang into the Grand Canyon. So that's kind of how I come about it. So it was a very unique opportunity for all of us.
0: You want to share with us how the Mustangs came to be? Because Kara had a different story going into what she wanted to do.
1: Oh, with how me and my Mustangs got involved?
0: Yeah. Yes.
1: Well, what you don't know in the film, or what you don't really ever see, is that 45 days before the expedition, there was some issues with another contractor that was to provide the animals to go into the Grand Canyon. So 45 days before the launch of this great project, there was a little hitch in the giddy-up of who was going to be providing those services. And so I got the phone call. I had 45 days to prepare myself, my team, my animals to do that job. That's a very, very high risk, high profile job to do that. It wasn't something you just, you know, go get grandpa's horse and sure, we'll go ride in the Grand Canyon. You know, it takes a specialized training to have that happen. So, but we were ready for it. And our training program is set up and designed to have that be easily safe on a short notice. And so, yeah, we hit the ground running. We had 45 days and we took it serious and we went after it. It was awesome.
0: So when I think of a Mustang, I think of just wildness, not really tameable. What was it that kept, I mean, the width of the area which you all were for making that descent was not very, you know, maybe inches, right?
1: Yeah.
0: So what gave you the peace, which we know that you were, you know, it was hard. You were maintaining your peace with Kara, but what made you say yes to doing that specific? Because it's not a lot of room for error.
1: That, first of all, I'm an adrenaline junkie. So as soon as I saw the project and was hearing about it, and I was like, the Grand Canyon, what? You want to ride horses into there? Like, I don't know if anybody's done that very much. So I was all about it from the challenge perspective. But that type of terrain and that type of extreme riding is very, very common to me and very, very familiar. So I do a lot of really extreme riding and training horses to do very dynamic, precarious, you know, navigating through things. So it was very, very much within my wheelhouse, within my comfort level, but also very challenging. So, I was just all about it. It was hard for me to not want to do the project.
0: Had you ever worked with anybody with a disability like Kara's before?
1: No, not to that level. And that was definitely a concern, something that we really looked at on my team, on my side of it, on the safety side, was what's the worst case scenario? And so we really put together a safety plan as far as like, what's the worst case that might happen? Let's plan for that times two and make sure we have that covered. So we put together a great safety plan to have her, whatever we needed to do.
0: Liz, Oh, Captain, my Captain. So when let's talk about pulling this film together, right? From inception to post-production. I know what made me say yes, but what made you say yes?
2: So it was time meets opportunity. I have known Kara since 2012, and we can get into that later. But she had gone on this expedition, and I wasn't involved at all in the expedition, other than as a friend and supporter, sort of watching from afar. And she reached out to me in late winter of 20, late winter of 2020, and said, "Hey, I've been trying to get this film."

0: made about me for a few years now. I have all this footage. Do you have time to look at it? And I said, no, absolutely not. I don't have time to look at 100 hours of unsynced, no, zero organization, like footage. Absolutely not. I think we all remember where we were come March of 2020. But all of a sudden, all of my productions were not happening anymore. And all of the films and television series that I was working on in my career were just ground to a complete stop. And I called her and said, well, I've got time to look at 100 hours of footage now. And so I started going through it. And within, the first few hours of looking through it, I called her and I said, oh my God, you have a film here. And so we put together a bunch of selects, and Wendy Hewitt, at that point, you had already, joined up with her and were trying to get it across the finish line. But funny enough, we didn't have a director. It's often in this industry, you kind of reverse engineer projects. You try and marry the right director with the right project. But never in my career did I have a film that was this far along that didn't have a director. I contacted a very good friend of mine and frequent collaborator, Celia Aniskovich, and I said to her, I think I have a film that is the perfect story for you to tell. And she watched the footage as well, and it spoke to her on a very personal level. She lives with two hidden disabilities herself, and had often up until that time had been very concerned about losing work if anybody found out that she had a disability. She was concerned that that production is a very challenging space. There's no margin for error, and that if anybody knew, they would treat her like a liability. And she didn't want anybody else's assumptions of what she could and couldn't do to affect her own ability to live her dreams of what she wanted. Very similar to the story that you guys just saw with Cara. And so she and I spent those early months of the pandemic organizing those 100 hours of multi-camera footage and figuring out how to put a story together.
1: I just found my drive with all of that footage.
0: I keep opening this one box in my house, being like, what's in this big box in this closet? I was like, oh, it's all
1: It's all the drives. It's all the drives.
0: the
1: So, how many cameras do you remember? Plus GoPros?
0: So I want to say it was four cameras, plus everybody had GoPros all over them. There was all sorts of really incredible special rigging that was done. Justin Clifton, our cinematographer, was brilliant and very specialized in shooting in this terrain. What's really incredible about the team that was there on the ground is how specialized everybody was and how well they knew what they were doing. And this is certainly a specialized shoot. You can't just bring any old DP into the Grand Canyon and hope for the best.
2: That was something that I noticed. I mean, I hadn't met anybody until we got to the Grand Canyon before. I actually didn't even meet Cara until the day before in person. But when we got there and got meeting the crew, the different camera guys and sound guys, and like these guys were like legit mountain rock climbing athletes. And like we would come riding around a corner, and then there'd be a sound guy like hanging from his big toe on a cliff, upside down, and capturing the sound as we come by, with one of the camera guys on another cliff over here with his other fingernails holding on. Like these guys were, it was amazing to work with such an elite crew. It really was.
1: I call them the Jimmy Chin who did Miro and Free Solo of the Grand Canyon for sure. What were some of the big difficulties that you found? I mean, you met Cara the just literally the day before the expedition started. So what were your immediate the trepidations or any hiccups that you found that you're like, okay, this we may not make this.
2: Nothing came up in the early in the first meeting, and we did some test riding together the day before, kind of familiarizing her with the horse and getting that introduction and getting them kind of working together. And And that went really well. But

0: As you saw in the film, when we got to the cliff edge and when Carl looked off that edge, when that hit, that was the big moment of like, ooh, this is almost not happening. Like it was a the it was a moment to get through for sure. And then after she got hurt, injured there a little bit, bumped her head, and that was some stuff to just deal with in lifetime, just right now. And what's the safety issue here? What's the next best thing to be doing? That was. For me, that was the moments that were real in lifetime. I kind of had my own my own kind of buy-in moment about 3 o'clock in the morning before we left. We were teed up to leave at, I think, at like 6 a.m. I was up with the horses about 3, wandering around in the night, and Sheriff, the horse that she was riding down into the Grand Canyon, I just kind of had to take him, and me and him went for a little walk about 3 o'clock in the morning out through the trees. And I just kind of have a nice little check-in right there. I was like, I need to know that we're doing this. That I just had to have a feel good, and it happened. It felt good, and we were there. And I was like, all right, let's go do this. There's no looking back. Like, let's go.
1: Was there ever a plan B for you? If it couldn't be
2: Helicopter.
1: sure.
0: No, I just had plan A, plan A1, plan A12, plan A123. But my whole intent was safety first, but also just getting through the Grand Canyon. Stopping in the Grand Canyon just in itself is not safe. Holding still on that trail is at a higher risk than gently moving with the other traffic and everything that's going on. So stopping that whole caravan was just mind stretching to me, for the momentum to come to a stop and have all of my animals stop. And then we had tourists passing us. We had all kinds of stuff going on that didn't make it in the film, but those are just some things you had to deal with just in lifetime, and just deal with them very calmly, very quietly, and just not let any energy get up. It just had to have a flow all the way through. That was really a lot to hold and to do. But
1: So when Kara hits her head, does Sheriff react? Can he feel her anxiety?
0: yes, but also no. I mean, Sheriff and I—he was very connected to me. Like, I was directing every single footstep. I don't know if you guys noticed, but I'm, as far as I know, and the other crew that was there, I'm the only guy that's ever walked into the Grand Canyon backwards. Like, I walked that backwards so that I could keep eyes on my horses. I could see what was going on. I could watch Kara. I could watch the crew and just see every. Like, I needed to see everything. So that was something I didn't practice walking backwards. Kind of wished I would have, but I didn't. And so after walking backwards for 10 hours, I mean, that was something I didn't know I'd need to do.
1: Liz, so you told us about how Celia came to be. You start to watch the footage. You notice that of course, there's a story here. Let's talk about, I know Celia's not here, but you guys are, I call you all the Sean Levy kind of Ryan Reynolds group. I mean, you guys are
2: Or
1: doing
2: like
1: it
2: this.
1: right. They're like this. For Celia, was there ever a moment where she said, this is a lot of footage. I don't think I can find the story or the story that Kara may want to tell.
2: It's a really complicated question. I think that what was really challenging was we got this footage 4 years after the expedition had happened, or we were really starting to get into it about 4 years after the expedition had happened. And there was a recollection of the lived experience that everyone had had on this trip, that the way, and everybody had different memories of it, and we talked to a number of different people who had been on the trip, and everybody had their own incredibly profound transformations in this experience, but they were all very personal, some of which were on camera and some of which were not on camera, many of which were not on camera. And Kara had a very, she made this film, and she undertook this expedition for a very particular reason, which was that she wanted to prove something to the world. And you see it in the film, when she wants to turn back, she can't, because she's taken on this mantle of what it is going to be to represent the largest minority.

0: in the entire world, which no single human can represent that many people. But I think that Kara maybe thought that she could, because she so deeply wants to be a beacon for the disability community. And so we really struggled at the outset of this, because we also wanted Kara to be a very active participant in the making of the film. I think in documentary, recently there's been a real shift. And you'll see in any language you ever see about this film, we do not call her a subject. We call her a participant. She was a participant, an active participant in the creation of this film at every step of the way. But it did take a lot of conversations and a lot of iterations to mine the footage and find the story that resonated with Celia as the director, myself as a producer, I know Wendy, you as a producer also, and that also was what Kara wanted it to be. And that took a while. We also, at one point, it was a feature. We were cutting it as a feature for quite a long time. And we ran into fundraising issues trying to make it as a feature. Everything just is more, you know, the score is more expensive, graphics are more expensive. It's just, you know, that the edit is not more expensive for those filmmakers in the room. I'll say it takes pretty much just as long to cut a good short as it does to cut a feature, because it is easier to be long-winded than it is to be brief, as is evidenced by this answer. We ultimately felt that it was more powerful when we had to choose to be concise and we had to choose to be brief. And so that was a big moment when we walked away from it being a feature. And we had to leave a lot on the cutting room floor in order for it to become the story that it is now. But I'm really glad we did it as a short. It's become a really effective tool as a short. And I think a lot more people have seen it as a short than they would have as a feature.
1: Agreed. Let's talk about there's a lot of the crew in the water, right? Has our entire team seen the film?
0: Yes.
1: Okay.
0: Yes, everybody has seen the film.
1: There's a lot. There's a lot there. But can you share the reason why YouTube and not to the other places where it could have gone?
0: Absolutely. So we really wanted accessibility to be baked into every aspect of this film, from the team that made it to at every level in production, in post-production, and in how we delivered it. So as you saw, the film has open captions. We only screened the film with open captions. I think we didn't get nominated for an Oscar, so now I can share the story. But when we did submit for, we were eligible to be considered for the Oscar. And when we submitted it, we got back a letter saying, we don't want open captions. Please resubmit it without the open captions, and you submit a separate closed captioning file. And we said, well, this is the only version of the film we have. This film is screened only with open captions. And they said, well, then you need to write us a letter saying that this is an artistic choice that overrides the Academy principles and rules. And so we submitted a very strongly worded letter about why it is not an artistic choice to make a film fully accessible. It should be just a matter of practice. So the film at every level, even things, some of you in the audience may notice, some of you may not notice, but for those who do, I hope it resonates that all of the fonts in the graphics are designed for readability for people with low vision. The sound design is designed for people with sensory hearing issues. So we really were mindful at every level. YouTube is the most accessible platform for everybody internationally. It does not live behind a paywall. We did not want people to have to sign up and pay $14.99 a month in order to see this film.

0: And we wanted people everywhere around the world to be able to see it. And it's worked. We've been screening this film all over the world. People around the world have seen it. The only way actually you can see it without those open captions is that it is on YouTube in a way without, so you can put your captions in your own language. But that is the only option. But YouTube, it's been a wonderful place to premiere it. We premiered on International Day of People with Disabilities, which was December 3rd. And YouTube's a really amazing platform for creators.
1: So, is there any, there's so much footage that's left behind. Is there, not me, you. I know we've all kind of moved along, but is there any opportunities for the public to see some of the BTS behind the scenes footage?
0: There is a little bit on our social media, so if anyone's interested, you can go on facingthefalls.com and you can link to our Instagram, and there is some behind the scenes footage there. Beyond that, not really. Unfortunately, cutting that costs money,
1: Yes.
0: and when you distribute on YouTube, no one is paying you. So we were able, really fortunate to be able to raise enough money to do the things that we did. But we were not, once we hit that threshold to get the film made, we didn't have extra money to throw in bells and whistles.
1: I would say there's bells and whistles that ended up on MSNBC. So there's bells. There's bells and whistles to it. How do you, for Kara now, this film, or at least the journey of the film, got her to be a speaker for not TED Women, and she was actually the closing night speaker for TED Women based on this exploration, this expedition that she did. How is this film moving the needle when we have these discussions around accessibility, people with disabilities? I too have one hidden disability that, for the same reason, Celia, I never disclose because of a lot of reasons. I don't want to be, I don't, you know, I, not that I feel like I'm in a place where I would lose my job. However, you don't want to be seen differently. How has this movie, do you feel, moved the needle to how people view people like Kara? And she has a very, that disease that she has, hereditary inclusion body myopathy, simply said, is the onset of muscular dystrophy. And it starts with the feet, and as it progresses, it kills the muscles. So your heart is a
2: Muscles.
1: So how has it moved the needle?
0: When Celia and I started putting this film together in the edit, and when I called her, even from the very outset, I said, "What if we make an action adventure film?" Free Solo had recently come out, and I had loved that film, and I said, "You never see movies that are action adventure films in the wilderness with women protagonists, with anyone of color protagonists, and never, ever once a person with disabilities, unless it is like being treated almost, I mean, we call it disability porn. And it's either like, how did you get this horrible thing that happened to you? And we're going to do an exploration of that. Or we're just going to sort of make a really saccharine hero story. And I said, we want to make something complex. We want people to walk away from this film going, wow, Kara is amazing, but not because she has a disability, because of who she is and what she accomplished. And so we were really excited about being able to put that out there into the world. And we talked a lot about, as we were making this, what it would have looked like for us as young girls to see this film and to see an action adventure hero who is a woman of color with a disability. And I think that that is what's moving the needle now. And we've seen so many people rally behind this film and want to be a part of it and helping to amplify it and put it out there in the world and host screenings because of how

how motivational it is. And Kara says, she goes, I don't want to just inspire people. Inspiration is a four-letter word. I want to motivate people. And we have seen a lot of people feel really motivated. We come out of almost every screening with somebody coming up to us saying,

0: You know, I know there's a lot of filmmakers in the room, so to speak sort of filmmaker talk, you know, we really, Celia and I had to treat this like it was an archive-based film, because to us it was effectively us getting a dump of archive in our lap, and then try, and we had no map. We had Kara's recollections, and she herself hadn't gone back and watched all the footage. We had, you know, the various people on the expedition's personal recollections, but there was no one was like, oh, here's where everything is, and here's how this unfolded. And you know, there was one point where I said, could everybody just tell us what you did each day, and like, is there a map so we can try and figure out what goes where? It was a real excavation, so we really did, and we had to treat this like it was just a purely archival film, and then figure out how to put those pieces together. Would it have been a different film had we been on the ground directing it in real time and being able to really have that story in mind? Absolutely. But I love the film it is now. And I think that yeah, that's the I, otherwise I'm really I have no regrets about it.
1: West, have you thought about making this a rinse and repeat to maybe help other people with disabilities?
2: At the time when you're all high on the adrenaline and everything's still fresh, I was like, oh man, every year we're gonna do that. I want to ride this canyon every year. Like, that was great. And then the next year comes and you're busy and have all the things, and you look back like, oh yeah, that was a massive project, and oh yeah, that's gonna take a lot of whatever to get that done. But yeah, I told myself after we did that, I was like, I for sure want to do this. I want to come back where I can enjoy it as myself, and just kind of be in the landscape and do it and not be that stressed. But have I done it? Nope. Nope. I've been back to the Grand Canyon. I just haven't rode in on a horse. But yeah, that would be a feat to do again. Absolutely. That'd be a life moment.
1: Let's do it.
0: Well, I will say, Kara has said she's going back. Kara is already planning her return to the canyon. She is going back.
1: That's another, so that's 150 miles. How much further? Another.
0: She crossed, Wes, you may know this better than I, but the crossing from rim to rim does not actually mean she crossed the full breadth of it, right? She crossed this way. Now she wants to
1: To
0: cross
1: cross
0: this
1: this
0: way.
1: way.
2: Yeah, we went down and in and across and about halfway up the other side, and then we had a camp spot there and a few days of resting, and then we come back to the river. So we didn't do rim top across the top, but.
1: Now, I saw Kara, I guess that was in December. How is she now?
0: She's amazing. She you saw the film ends that she was working at the White House. She is no longer working at the White House. She is back living in New York City, which she loves. She's very happy to be back in New York City. She has been traveling with this film and then traveling for her advocacy work, and really continues to be dedicated to promoting the work that she's been doing and that her peers have been doing. She's great.
1: So for, I think Kara speaks what, seven languages fluently.
0: Something like
1: Yeah,
0: that.
1: she speaks, and she's lived in
2: She doesn't speak cowboy.
1: She doesn't. She doesn't speak cowboy.
0: She's too fancy.
2: We got our own thing.
1: But I do know she's very, very passionate. She remains very passionate about how we see people with disabilities and the mediums that they lie on. And so I'm glad that I'm so happy that you're able to speak. Why YouTube? And the accessibility. And when we think about, I think Emily Zinn shared with you, we are a film and media studies program, and there's so many amazing scholars here at UCSB that really kind of study the form and the technical as well as the scholarship behind movies like this. What do you think would have happened

0: if, let's just say, what do you think would have happened if that day came at Doc NYC never happened? If Celia never met Hillary?
1: What's been, well, we actually had a handful of really cool celebrities who wanted to EP this.
0: Yes, we did.
1: So we were actually really lucky that there were, as this film was finishing, through Celia and my relationships in the industry and having been around for a while making documentaries, there were a couple people who were quite interested in putting their names on it. But we really felt that Hillary and Chelsea Clinton's message around gutsy women, I don't know if anybody saw, they had a book called Gutsy and a series on Apple called Gutsy, that is really about women who have had the guts to be incredible change makers. And we were really inspired by that and really thrilled when they decided to come on board at the film. At first, we thought maybe it was just going to be their production company, and but then we got the message that they both themselves had watched the film and wanted their actual names on the film as long as Kara was okay with that. They actually said they wanted to make sure that it didn't feel like it was detracting at all from Kara and Celia to have their names on the film. And we were honored to have their names on the film, and it's been really wonderful to have them be part of the promotion of it. Certainly for a film that we were releasing on YouTube with zero marketing budget. We got lucky that we, as Wendy mentioned, we had a spot on MSNBC, and we did have, there was a really wonderful People magazine and a really wonderful Time magazine story. But I certainly think that having them behind it really helped amplify the message.
0: So there's a lot of filmmakers in the audience. So what do you say to students that are working on their own docs now? Are we in the time of the independent? How would you suggest them work to get their film out there now?
1: I think the distribution model is changing rapidly, and what I say tonight could be different tomorrow morning. We're seeing a real constriction in the number. We had this, big, so many platforms at one point, right? And now they're consolidating, and there are fewer sort of platform buyers than there were sort of in the heyday a couple of years ago. But there's also so many more ways to get a film out there and monetize a film, self-distributing. And I think that if you can use, especially young people who are savvy with social media, we're old, we had to hire a social media expert and pay her a bunch of money to do things, and she's amazing and a genius. But many of you may just innately know how to do some of this stuff, or it's a second language. But using social media to help promote your film and being able to put it out there on YouTube, there are ways to monetize it via YouTube. I've seen films being distributed in parts via TikTok. I think there's a lot of really interesting ways to get it out there. The more you can network, the better. The more you can submit to film festivals, and if you can go, we premiered this film at a film festival called Indie Shorts, which is a short documentary film festival, and they have a whole student section, and there were a ton of students there. And they were then, because we were all at the same parties, we were all networking and seeing each other. And I do my best when students email me if I've met them at a film festival and they have a film there. If they email, I try my best to answer. And so certainly just going out there and putting yourself out there is really, really important, because you never know if you'll meet Hillary Clinton's head of her company and she'll want to put her name on your film.
0: For what about filming? I'm always thinking, these students have lived through COVID, right? They are the ones that we lived through it, but they came through high school, and a lot of them finished their high school and maybe part entered college through COVID. What is an iPhone sufficient to do a documentary on?
1: Get a gimbal.

0: So it doesn't shake. I think that if you can make something beautiful and resonant, then absolutely an iPhone is sufficient. I mean, iPhones are some of the most powerful filmmaking tools imaginable. Like that said, you also want it to be artful, right? So just making sure that it looks good, sounds good is probably even more important. Get a lav for $20 on Amazon, get a gimbal for $9, and yeah, throw your iPhone on it. And I think you can make something. I think that where I see sort of documentaries either breakthrough or not is often in finding a story that people can really connect with. And I think a lot of times people approach documentaries as so issue driven that you can't connect with it anymore. And I think that people need, especially now more than ever, people don't just want to be hit with all of the things that they're being hit with on the news on a daily basis. The world is bleak and hard enough right now. That's not what you want when you're coming to be entertained. But that also doesn't mean that we're only going to make really silly, gratuitous things. You can make things that are powerful and have a message that also are fundamentally entertaining and a little bit escapist. So I would say certainly if those of you are who are interested in documentary and have issues that you're passionate about and want to tell, find the story in them and follow the character, follow the story, as opposed to the issue.
1: And for those of you that may not remember, it's a three-act structure, right? The same things
0: Always.
1: apply for narrative as it does for doc. You lead an inciting incident, you can bookend it, all of those things. People, I won't say it on here because this will end up on YouTube. But people don't go to the movies or they don't watch things just to know that their life is horrible. They already know that. So there has to be some type of value thematically as well as messaging to your point. So there's a story about disability, but there is the participant of Kara and understanding her backstory. And there's a whole lot there. If you can go to TED and her speech is still there, it's 10 minutes, but it's the 10 minutes that truly blows you away. And she gives a little bit more exposition about her life. Do we have time for at least one or two questions, or
2: Let's do it. This is particularly for West. I was curious about the process of taking her down on the horse. Did you use a lead rope like the whole way, or were you just guiding the horse with the reins in your hands?
3: Great question. I led him all the way down, and I would have liked to have done that with like a lead rope and even had, some space there. But the train and that trail and the other traffic that was there, I wanted my physical hand on that horse physically to feel and communicate and to feel forward and backwards and all the movement. And so I was contact hand on the whole time. Other than some of the more level places, I could walk side by side and we kind of relaxed and took a breath. And the plan was that I was going to ride in front of Kara and lead her behind me. And that, nope, didn't happen. And we quickly made adjustments. It's like, nope, that can't be the way that needs to be. And so we made some changes. So, great question.
4: This one is also to West. The way it's framed in the documentary is that it looks like Kara and the horse were going to fall off those steeper steps almost at any point. And I was wondering how you overcame that in that moment.
3: The angles and the train that was shooting there, like we were very much like on the trail the whole time and various places of it, but we were I was never fearful or cautious, like, ooh, we might slip off the trail. Like that never come up. So we were well within the space that we had there on the trail. It was limited, but we were very secure. The horses were very clear on what their role and responsibility was to just, they just had to stay calm in the chaos for 10 hours.

0: Yeah, seems incredible.
1: Oh, this is also a question for Wes. I was wondering if you would recommend for any of us to do that journey, just for the same experience.
0: On a horse?
1: Or just in general. Just in
0: In
1: general.
0: general, absolutely. Like the Grand Canyon, like hiking into the Grand Canyon, like you're going to have to, you'll have some physical capacities to do that. But the Grand Canyon is a, it's a, it's a, it's a very hard place. It's a very magical place, and it's a very soul searching, soul connecting place. So yeah, if you've got the opportunity, or if you can create and make the opportunity, 100%.
2: Thank you so much. I wanted to know when the decision to make the film fully accessible came in. At what moment in the production, when is it from Cara? She says she wants to promote the social model of disability, or was it also from the director's perspective? As you say, she has a kind of hidden visibility. So this is just my question. Thank you so much for making this an accessible experience. Very interesting. Thank you.
3: Thank you for the question. Carr certainly was taking that into account in the early days of the actual production. Although with the expedition, the hiring of everybody on that expedition was based on their expertise and safety in mind. And

the river wild. I mean, if none of you have ever gone whitewater rafting, I was a professional until I was in the Colorado River, and I got thrown off, and I was about 16 feet deep, and the boat had passed over me, and had my husband not jumped out and pulled me from the rocks because my legs got lodged. So be careful in doing that. I now know that he actually loves me. It's not just for the Prudential insurance. Thank you. He's here, but it's a great opportunity to make the film that you and tell the story that you want to tell. And that's really what we want you to, no matter how arduous it might seem. This film took 10 years. If you were here when Sam Pollard, who's also one of our executive producers, was here and you saw he finished a film, it took 30 years to do the Max Roach and the drum also Swing. So, but when it's yours, it's not really a matter of time. It's seeing it come to fruition. And for Cara is like four exhaust on the back of a Porsche. She's going to push, and I'm so glad that she did. Thank you so much. I appreciate you all coming.

0: Thank you all for coming. I'm Wendy Ely Jackson, a lecturer in Film and Media Studies in the College of Creative Sciences here at UCSB, and I am joined by my colleagues, Liz Yale Marsh, who is our lead producer. Let's give her a hand. Yeah. And our next guest needs no introduction. You've just seen him wrangling. This is the infamous West. Let's give him a hand. Thank you. I'm going to start today. I know some of these origin stories, but West, one of the questions that we often get is about horses down to the rim of the canyon. Why the Mustang specifically?
1: Well, for one, it's a very unique opportunity for domestic livestock to travel into the Grand Canyon. You know, they've typically got contract stock there, the donkeys that take people in and out of the Grand Canyon. So having stock that's outside of the national park and go down into the Grand Canyon is in itself very unique for that opportunity to even happen. But with Kara and the film, Mustangs or wild horses is what my specialty is working with wild horses. So all the horses that you guys saw in the film were once free-ranging, roaming wild horses that lived in America's landscape as wild horses. So they're very adept to that type of terrain. They're very strong and hardy. They're very conditioned for, you know, rough living, for survival. And the Grand Canyon is definitely a place that's it's very rough. So the Mustangs were very capable, very set up for that. And that was Kara was wanting to ride on a Mustang into the Grand Canyon. So that's kind of how I come about it. So it was a very unique opportunity for all of us.
0: You want to share with us how the Mustangs came to be? Because Kara had a different story going into what she wanted to do.
1: Oh, with how me and my Mustangs got involved?
0: Yeah. Yes.
1: Well, what you don't know in the film or what you don't really ever see is that 45 days before the expedition, there was some issues with another contractor that was to provide the animals to go into the Grand Canyon. So 45 days before the launch of this great project, there was a little hitch in the giddy up of who was going to be providing those services. And so I got the phone call. I had 45 days to prepare myself, my team, my animals to do that job. That's a very, very high risk, high profile job to do that. It wasn't something you just, you know, go get grandpa's horse and sure, we'll go ride in the Grand Canyon. You know, it takes a specialized training to have that happen. So, but we were ready for it. And our training program is set up and designed to have that be easily safe on a short notice. And so, yeah, we hit the ground running. We had

0: 45 days, and we took it serious, and we went after it. It was awesome.
1: So when I think of a Mustang, I think of just wildness, not really tameable. What was it that kept, I mean, the width of the area which you all were for making that descent was not very, you know, maybe inches, right?
0: Yeah.
1: So what gave you the peace, which we know that you were, you know, it was hard. You were maintaining your peace of a car, but what made you say yes to doing that specific? Because it's not a lot of room for error.
0: That, first of all, I'm an adrenaline junkie. So as soon as I saw the project and was hearing about it, and I was like, the Grand Canyon, what? You want to ride horses into there? Like, I don't know if anybody's done that very much. So I was all about it from the challenge perspective. But that type of terrain and that type of extreme riding is very, very common to me and very, very familiar. So I do a lot of really extreme riding and training horses to do very dynamic, precarious, you know, navigating through things. So it was very, very much within my wheelhouse, within my comfort level, but also very challenging. So, I was just all about it. It was hard for me to not want to do the project.
1: Had you ever worked with a anybody with a disability like cars before?
0: No, not to that level. And that was definitely a concern, something that we really looked at on my team, on my side of it, on the safety side, was what's the worst case scenario? And so we really put together a safety plan as far as like, what's the worst case that might happen? Let's plan for that times two and make sure we have that covered. So we put together a great safety plan to have her, whatever we needed to do.
1: Liz. Oh, Captain, my Captain. So when let's talk about pulling this film together, right? From inception to post-production. I know what made me say yes, but what made you say yes?
2: So it was time meets opportunity. I have known Kara since 2012, and we can get into that later, but she had gone on this expedition, and I wasn't involved at all in the expedition, other than as a friend and supporter, sort of watching from afar. And she reached out to me in late winter of 2020, and said, hey, I've been trying to get this film made about me for a few years now. I have all this footage. Do you have time to look at it? And I said, no, absolutely not. I don't have time to look at 100 hours of unsynced, no, zero organization, like footage. Absolutely not. I think we all remember where we were come March of 2020, but all of a sudden, all of my productions were not happening anymore. And all of the films and television series that I was working on in my career were just ground to a complete stop. And I called her and said, well, I've got time to look at 100 hours of footage now. And so I started going through it. And within, you know, the first few hours of looking through it, I called her and I said, oh my God, you have a film here. And so we put together a bunch of selects, and Wendy, at that point, you had already, you know, joined up with her and were trying to get it across the finish line. But funny enough, we didn't have a director. It's often in, you know, this industry, you kind of reverse engineer projects. You try and marry the right director with the right project. But never in my career did I have a film that was this far along that didn't have a director. I contacted a very good friend of mine and frequent collaborator, Celia Aniskovich, and I said to her, I think I have a film that is the perfect story for you to tell. And she watched the footage as well, and it really spoke to her on a very personal level. She lives with two hidden disabilities herself. And

0: and had often to that up until that time had been very concerned about losing work if anybody found out that she had a disability. She was concerned that that production is a very challenging space. There's no margin for error, and that if anybody knew, they would treat her like a liability. And she didn't want anybody else's assumptions of what she could and couldn't do to affect her own ability to live her dreams of what she wanted. Very similar to the story that you guys just saw with Kara. And so she and I spent those early months of the pandemic organizing those 100 hours of multi-camera footage and figuring out how to put a story together.
1: I just found my drive with all of that footage.
0: I keep opening this one box in my house, being like, what's in this big box in this closet? I was like, oh, it's all
1: It's all the drives. It's all the
0: the
1: drives. So, how many cameras do you remember? Plus GoPros?
0: So I want to say it was four cameras, plus everybody had GoPros all over them. There was all sorts of really incredible special rigging that was done. Justin Clifton, our cinematographer, was brilliant and very specialized in shooting in this terrain. What's really incredible about the team that was there on the ground is how specialized everybody was and how well they knew what they were doing. And this is certainly a specialized shoot. You can't just bring any old DP into the Grand Canyon and hope for the best.
2: That was something that I noticed. I mean, I hadn't met anybody until we got to the Grand Canyon before actually, I didn't even meet Kara until the day before in person. But when we got there and got meeting the crew, the different camera guys and the sound.

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1: So some quick stress relief exercises when you have time. And since we don't have a lot of time, I'm just going to say that if you have 1 minute of time, you take a deep breath, pausing for a count of three, both after inhaling and exhaling. If you have 3 minutes, you sit and you focus and try to think of the places in your body where you have tension, trying to relax the muscles in your face and shoulders, so moving from head to toe, basically. 10 minutes. You sit in a quiet room and breathe deeply. Picture yourself in a special place, whatever special means to you. Special to me means the beach. Focus on sensory pleasures and disengage disruptive talks.
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by means of an ontological Yalta. Philosophers then realized that it was possible and even necessary to account for the diversity of human practices and institutions, and thus for the contingency of the users of the world, insofar as the laws describing the physical functioning of the same world guaranteed its homogeneity. Recognizing and ordering the shimmering diversity of the ways of being, speaking, and producing under the aegis of new sciences could not, therefore, jeopardize the universality of the properties of the world as they had been determined by the natural sciences. Long dissociated from human conventions, the physical universe became the background against which the particularities of civilizations could be more clearly seen. Cultural relativism, that principle of method which holds that the value of one culture cannot serve as a template for another, thus became legitimate and fruitful, since it was understood that while each culture had its own view of nature, nature was everywhere made up of the same realities, demonstrating reassuring regularities, knowable by proven methods, and reducible to immanent laws. Each culture, except our own, of course, the one that was begotten by modernity, even before we thought of calling it a culture, since it had invented science and its condition of possibility, namely natural universalism. Although many still struggle to admit it, this arrangement has outlived its usefulness. It has been gradually realized that the great divine is itself relative, that the division of the world it created as nothing universal or even properly scientific, since it results in setting up a historically contingent cosmology, modern naturalism, as a model for all others. More and more critical voices are expressing their concern that the world that the Europeans have composed has been illegitimately taken for granted as a universal given of experience, its components seeming predetermined by the texture and structure of things. Of course, the social sciences did not consider the non-modern cultures of the past and present as complete analogs of modern culture. That would have been very unlikely. They saw them, and still see them to a large extent, through the prism of only a part of our own cosmology, as so many singular expressions of culture, as it contrasts with a single universal nature. Very diverse cultures, therefore, but all of them fitting the canon of what we mean by this double abstraction. And because it is rooted in our habits, this ethnocentrism is very difficult to eradicate, even for anthropologists. In their eyes, and until recently, as Roy Wagner has aptly put it, the peripheral cultures of the modern West, and I quote him, do not contrast with our culture or offer counterexamples to it as a total system of conceptualization, but rather invite comparisons as other ways of dealing with our own reality. For it is obviously in anthropology that are first felt the damaging consequences of employing a dualistic constitution to describe worlds that are not dualistic. To say of the peoples of Amazonia or New Guinea that their societies are close to nature, as we still read too often, literally makes no sense, since nature does not exist for them
as a separate reality, and they do not conceive of the assemblage of humans and non-humans within which they live as a society in the sense that European political philosophy and later sociology and everyday language have gradually given to this notion. It is for this reason that we must constantly deepen the work of criticism and relativization of the concepts used in the social sciences. The key concepts of those disciplines, such as culture, nature, society, history, economy, politics, religion, art, have made it possible to shed light on the collective conditions of Europeans and to put words to some of the realities that we're taking on a perceptible autonomy between the beginning of the 18th and the end of the 19th century, a crucial period during which were forged many of the concepts that enabled Europe to define itself reflexively as a collective rooted in a historical process. These concepts are, therefore, anything but transhistorical. They are the product of a very singular social and cultural history, that of this peninsula at the extreme west of the Asian continent that we call the West. Intrinsically linked to the socio-political destiny of modern Europe, these concepts have nevertheless been reused by the social sciences to describe and explain non-European societies as if their descriptive validity were universal. However, this tranquil conviction that our societies could serve as a template for any form of association was in fact linked to the evolutionist ideology dominant in this period, which saw all human groups as destined to go through the same stages and perhaps one day, with the help of colonization, of course, become societies similar to those found in Europe, with the same kind of institutions, the same kind of separation between economic, political, and ideological apparatuses. Meanwhile, they were mainly or merely blurred outlines in which nascent ethnology could nevertheless discern the still diffuse form of their future fulfillment. We face here a constitutive paradox of modern anthropology. The Eurocentrism of the concepts it employs signals an amputation of the principle of relativism that has been implemented by ethnology since the beginning of the 20th century. Relativism, understood as a method and not as a moral rule, of course, that the first field ethnographers had developed consistently simply in not taking the values and institutions of the observer as a model to calibrate the values and institutions of the observed. And ethnology has quite effectively followed this principle, for example, when describing and analyzing kinship systems and forms of family organizations, types of exchange of goods and services, theories of personhood, or ways of categorizing plants and animals. In all these cases, institutions or concepts such as the European monogamous heterosexual family, the capitalist market, the Cartesian conception of the relationship between the body as res extensa and the mind as res cogitans, or the Linnaean classification of natural objects were not taken as anthropological universals. However, this principle of methodological relativism, while it has been efficiently employed in the comparative study of fields such as kinship, the circulation of wealth, ontogeny, or biological knowledge, has not been followed to the end. That is to say,
to the point of calling into question the general framework.

within which our own values and institutions have taken shape. And this general framework is the ontology we are familiar with and that I have called naturalism. An ontology whose furniture is composed of beings that hardly surprise us. Society, nature, progress, cultural habits, a clear separation between the social and the economic, between things and persons, between scientific knowledge and religious belief, thus making us oblivious to the fact that these kinds of being do not exist in other ontologies. When observing that this naturalist ontology is historically contingent, I do not advocate a hyper-relativism. On the contrary, my ambition is to develop analytical tools which would be as far as possible liberated from the historical particularisms that the concepts of the social sciences are currently loaded with. Terrestrial attraction, the chemical formula of water, or photosynthesis qualify objects and phenomena whose principles of composition and functioning are identical everywhere on our planet. It is entirely different with notions such as society, culture, or nature, which cut up the fabric of the world according to organizing schemes that are specific to a certain part of the earth and to a certain epoch, in short, which are perfectly relative while unduly claiming to be universal. To this day, most anthropological studies of the socio-political organization of peoples who remain on the periphery of modernity continue to treat their institutions as if they were exclusively responsible for governing relations between humans on the model of Western civil society. Yet, the considerable difference between non-modern cosmopolitics and modern political operators is that the former are able to integrate non-humans into collectives or to see non-humans as political subjects acting in their own collectives. In other words, the kinds of common beings that result are not the ones we are used to. They are associations of humans and non-humans that can take very different forms and in this sense can also offer us food for thought about the transformation, the needed transformation of our own political institutions. For example, if one examines the components of what anthropologists call a descent group, that is a clan, a lineage, or any other similar unit, not as anthropology usually defines it, that is, as a set of humans descended from a common ancestor, but as the people where such units exist actually conceive them, then one realizes that they contain much more than humans. I will briefly mention a few cases. Among the Wodabe Fulani of the Sahel, the term Doudal is normally used by anthropologists to designate a fraction of a lineage, that is, the largest segmentary unit functioning as a corporate group. However, as anthropologist Angelo Bonfiglioli has shown, Doudal refers to both a lineage of humans and a lineage of Zebu that the former have selected over generations. A group of humans, the Doudal lineage, and a group of domesticated animals, the Doudal herd, thus form a continuous and interlocking totality that a unique term designates. The same thing can be said of a notion used by the Tuva herders of Siberia, Aal Kodan. Its meaning is even more encompassing than Doudal, for Aal Kodan refers at the same time
to an encampment, to its human inhabitants, to its dogs and cattle, to its yurts, to its enclosures, and to its neighboring pastures, with the result that humans, non-humans, and land are incorporated, all incorporated, in this notion. The solidarity of all members of this ontologically mixed collective, ontologically mixed for ourselves, not for them, is rendered evident in times of crisis. When cattle are plagued by disease, for instance, humans have nightmares, a sure indication that the Al-Qodan is being attacked by malevolent spirits. As a consequence, it is the whole Al-Qodan that must be treated by a shaman. The case of what in the Andes is called an Ailu is even more striking. The Quechua term Ailu is traditionally defined as a kinship group, a lineage, or an indigenous community with a territorial base that engages in common actions, especially in ritual matters. However, when we look in detail at the ethnography of Andean communities, it is clear that an Ailu is much more than the human group. It also includes plants, animals, local spirits, and much more. Let's lend an ear to what Justo Ocha, an Amerindian from the Cusco region, says about this, as reported by the Peruvian anthropologist Marisol de la Cadena. I quote him, "Ailu is like a weaving, and all the beings in the world, people, animals, mountain, plants, etc., are like the threads. We are a part of the design. The beings in this world are not alone. Just as a thread by itself is not a weaving, and weavings are not with threads, a runa, that is a person in Quechua, a runa is always in Ailu with other beings. That is Ailu. In other words, the clan, the lineage, the totemic group of the Ailu always include much more than men, women, and children alive and dead. There are also animals, plants, territories, deities, spirits, shrines, pathogens, images, skills, and a thousand other things necessary for life. And these components are present from the beginning. They are constitutive of the mixed unit that these segments form and are not added afterwards as a suggestive set for the theater of human actions or as mere providers of metaphors to better express the sociality of these actions as the social sciences have tended to treat them. The idea that anthropology's unit of analysis is provided by humans alone thus constitutes a blockage that has obscured the analysis of the properly political dimensions of collective life elsewhere than in modern societies. There were reasons for this, no doubt, and even good reasons. The anthropocentrism of modernity, as its philosophical roots in the struggle against the organic order of the Ancien Régime, a struggle fueled by the development of individualism, the purported basis of all legitimacy, and which resulted in the promotion of institutions and regimes of existence that made a clean break with the pre-revolutionary assemblages. As a result, the invention of modern collectives involved a radical purification. Non-humans were removed from the body politics to leave only humans, proper subjects of law. The representation that the moderns gave themselves of their form of political aggregation was then transposed to the analysis of extra-modern societies, along with a host of specificities
such as the division between nature and culture, between belief and knowledge,

between fact and value, or more simply, the idea that a clan, a lineage, or an ILU contains only humans. It is this Eurocentric and anthropocentric conception of politics that I wish to break with. So what is to be done? Or can we move from a uniform world ordered by a major divide between one nature and many cultures to diversified worlds in which humans and non-humans make up a multitude of assemblages? As will be seen later, these assemblages can nevertheless be reduced to a few types which can be shown to form transformations of one another. The first step is to go beyond the critique of this or that notion of the sociological repertoire and to go back to a deeper level of elaboration of the common world. In this case, at the level of the detection of regularities in the world, which, when systematized, have the effect of producing forms of collectives, conceptions of the subject, theories of action, which are specific to large social universes. By proceeding in this way, we no longer consider societies as already constituted realities, as is customary in the social sciences. Rather, we seek to understand how singular collectives are established, some of which now think of themselves as societies because they have succeeded in depriving non-humans of any political agency. One step towards this reformulation is to attempt to describe the assemblages of humans and non-humans with the appropriate terms. Albert Camus famously wrote, I quote him, "To misname an object is to add to the misfortune of this world." This is all the truer when the misnamed object is used to refer to large segments of the world, such as the concept of society, that I propose to abandon in favor of the concept of collective, one that I've used repeatedly since the beginning of this lecture. Contrary to other categories designating organized sets of being, of beings, the concept of collective has the huge merit of not prejudging the content of what is associated, nor its mode of assembly. Using the notion of collective thus eliminates any ontological dissociation between associations of humans and groupings of non-humans. It is not that all forms of associations are identical, quite the contrary, but their typology no longer rests on the principal distinction between humans and non-humans that founded the regime of modernity. So how do we define a collective? I borrowed the notion initially from Bruno Latour, but my use of it is different from his. For Latour, the collective is the product of a literal action of collecting, by means of which various types of forces and beings are associated. It is thus a process, even a project, indissociable from the actor network theory, of which it constitutes one of the principal tools, and which consists in assembling heterogeneous entities not yet united together in order to test the relevance of their assembly. The enterprise is experimental and aims at connecting associations of humans and non-humans who are not separated a priori by the great divide between the domain of nature and that of society. The Latourian collective thus designates a dynamic, at the same time epistemic, metaphysical, and political, of the progressive composition

vision of a common world which ignores the two usual attractors of modernity, nature and society. As a result, no initial specification is required as to the beings that integrate the collective and as to the relations that unite them. Ultimately, the collective is what justifies the work of investigation because its nature and composition are never known in advance. So the Latourian collective is not a substantive object or even a principle of composition, but a procedure aiming at reproducing in an analysis the very movement of recruitment of the sets of humans and non-humans that the analysts have given themselves as objects of study. We must acknowledge the great relevance of a notion that accounts for real assemblages of beings without making any ontological discrimination within them. However, it seems to me that to reduce the collective to the sole process of collecting undertaken by the moderns in order to overcome their divided condition is to deprive ourselves of all the extra modern, of all that the extra moderns can teach to us in this matter. For it is hardly surprising for anthropologists to consider

all remaining ontologically different from each other. These kinds of collectives are the usual form under which extra-moderns have presented themselves to us in all the imaginative diversity of their institutions. This is why it is also necessary to recognize that collectives do not only take shape as the product of an analyst's process of collecting, but that they also, and perhaps first and foremost, exist in stabilized, even canonical forms, which social and political anthropology has certainly described in a fragmentary and anthropocentric way, but which it is not impossible to restore in all the richness and complexity of their architecture. In short, a collective, in the sense in which I understand it, is a stabilized form of association between beings that can be ontologically homogeneous or heterogeneous, and whose compositional principles, as well as the modes of relation between the components, are specifiable and susceptible of being reflectively assessed by human members of these assemblages, notably when it comes to qualifying relations with neighboring collectives where these principles and these modes do not hold. From the foregoing, it will be seen that for me, the collective does not take on the appearance of a Latourian network, nor is it homologous to the usual sociological categories designating associations to which one would have added a few non-humans for the sake of completeness, a society plus its environment, an ethnic group plus its ancestors, a civilization plus its deities, a social professional category plus the tools and materials it uses. One hardly sees in this case the gain in intelligibility that could be obtained, since the non-humans would continue to be only an embellishment added to a massively anthropocentric block. This is why I have argued that the principles of compositions of a collective, that is to say, what determines the nature of the beings it associates and the possible links they can maintain, ultimately depend on what I have called modes of identification. I will summarize in a few words what I mean by this. The general idea is that one must consider the apparent diversity of what we loosely call cultural habits as the product of differentiated processes of worlding, that is to say, of ways of actualizing the multitude of qualities, phenomena, beings, and relations that can be objectified by humans by means of the ontological filters that they use to discriminate between everything that their environment and their imagination afford to their apprehension. I've called these ontological filters that structure the process of worlding modes of identification, taking up the idea put forth by Marcel Mauss, that I quote Mauss, man identifies himself with things and identifies things with himself by having both a sense of the difference and similarities he establishes. One should treat these modes of identification as cognitive and sensory motor patterns embodied and developed during the socialization in a physical and social milieu, patterns which function as devices of schematization of our practices, intuitions, and perceptions without mobilizing a discursive knowledge. It is this kind of mechanism
that allows us to recognize

certain objects as significant and to ignore others, to link sequences of actions unreflexively, to interpret events and statements, to channel our inferences about the properties of objects in our environment. Now, despite the diversity of qualities that we can detect in beings and things, or that we can infer from clues offered by their appearance and behavior, it is plausible to think that the ways in which these qualities are organized are not infinite. Our judgments of identity, that is, the recognition of similarities and differences between objects or events, cannot depend on analytical comparisons made term by term. For reasons of cognitive economy, they must be made quickly and non-consciously by induction from shared schemas that are devices for structuring perceived qualities and organizing behavior. So starting from a rather simple thought experiment, I have therefore hypothesized that there are no more than four elementary modes of identification, that is, ways of systematizing ontological inferences, each one being based on the kinds of continuity and discontinuity that humans detect between themselves and non-humans on a double plane, physical and moral. When faced with any other being, human or non-human, I can assume either that it has elements of physicality and interiority identical to mine, and I've called this totemism, or that their interiority and physicality are distinct from mine, and I've called this analogism, or that we have similar interiorities and heterogeneous physicalities, and I call this animism, or finally, that our interiorities are different and our physicality is analogous, and I call that naturalism. I will not go into the detail of these modes of identification, the characteristics of which I have described in several of my books. I have endeavored in recent years to test the relevance of these schemes by examining their analytical purchase in accounting for structural variations in very diverse fields of practice and representation. It is with this objective in mind that I have become interested lately in an inquiry into the way in which each of the modes of identification conditions forms of association bringing together humans and non-humans in sui generis assemblages. For that purpose, I consider how animism, totemism, naturalism, and analogism are instituted as in ontologies which privilege such of these modes as principle of organizing the regime of beings, and how each of these ontologies in turn prefigures a kind of collective more particularly appropriate to the gathering in a common project of the types of being which it distinguishes and to the complementary expression of their properties in practical life. The expression ontological turn has sometimes been used to qualify this kind of approach, although I have hardly used it myself. And this labeling is no doubt appropriate, provided one specifies that it does not amount to a thesis on what the world is or should be, but consists in an inquiry into the ways in which humans detect such and such features of the real or imaginary objects that affect their existence in order to compose basic bricks of differentiated worlds with these elements. And it is because these

primary modalities of identification of the world are distinct, that the forms of collective that humans will imagine may also differ. They will be immersed in political configurations, types of exchange, and types of relationship between themselves and with non-humans that vary widely and that undergo historical transformations. So the objective pursued is thus to bring down to a very elementary level the critical aim of the social sciences, to make them capable of grasping the general form of interaction between beings. From this point of view, moreover, it is no longer just a question of social sciences, since the social here is an effect rather than a cause. It is a question of a general science of beings and relations, a science still to come that pioneering minds like Gregory Bateson have called for, and to which anthropology and philosophy, as well as ethology, sociology, psychology, ecology, cybernetics, linguistics, and the historical sciences would contribute. If some anthropologists, including the present speaker, have placed this undertaking under the sign of ontology, it is in no way to claim an annexation by anthropology of a domain formerly reserved for philosophy. It is, above all, to insist on the fact that the level at which anthropological analysis should be situated is more elementary than the one at which it has operated until now. The system of differences in the specifically human ways of inhabiting the world cannot be explained by considering these differences as the byproduct of this or that type of institution, economic organization, technical infrastructure, value system, worldview, in short, of all these those aspects of the collective, of the collectives hypostasized in instances by the social sciences in order to highlight determinations. All these aspects are, on the contrary, the stabilized results of more fundamental intuitions about what the world contains and about the relations between its human and non-human components. So the word ontology seems appropriate to designate this analytical level, which could be called pre-predicative in the language of Husserlian phenomenology, but which is above all a requirement of conceptual hygiene. The roots of the diversity among humans must be sought at a deeper level than that. And this deeper level is that of the differences in the basic inferences they make according to situations about the kinds of beings that inhabit the world and the ways in which these beings relate to one another. From this derive the kinds of collectives within which common life takes place and the nature of the composition. From this derive forms of subjectivation and objectivation. From this derive regimes of temporality and forms of figuration. From this derives, in fact, the whole richness of social and cultural life. As can be seen, this project is frankly ontological. Contrary to Durkheim's approach, the most common one still today in the social sciences, it is not the dominant categories of social life, class, descent groups, political and economic hierarchies, race, gender, that serve here as templates for conceptualizing the world. According to the famous formula, religion is society transfigured. On the contrary, it is the organizing principles of cosmology

places, the nature of the beings that populate them, and of the relation that they weave between them, that will define the singular form taken by these exclusive assemblages of humans that we moderns call societies. To escape the circular explanation in which the already constituted social morphology would be at the origin of the categories that constitute it, it is preferable to admit that more elementary principles, analytically prior to social categories, are the source that generate the assemblages of humans and non-humans that I call collectives, and that condition the characteristics of the latter. In short, it is the ontological and cosmological level that determines and explains the sociological level, not the other way around. How do we proceed to study this? How do we apprehend collectives? Not by making them fit into the pro-Christian bed of the modern sociology, but according to the ways they are conceptualized and experienced by those who compose them. First of all, through empirical investigations. The sociological question is first and foremost a question of inventory, and as it was formerly called, of social physics. Which being is associated with which other, or on the contrary, separated from it? In what way, but what time of link, for what motive, and to carry out in common what type of action? But however indispensable they may be, empirical studies alone are not sufficient to distinguish guidelines in the way collectives are composed. As I've already said, the hypothesis I've put forth is that the principle of composition of a collective depends ultimately on the modes of identification, and this is why I conduct this inquiry by focusing on the forms of collective in which different types of ontology find expression. Being aware of the extreme diversity of these forms when one approaches them from the point of view of the institutions which stabilize them, from systems of political organization to systems of kinship and marriage, through the kinds of ritual mediation reputed necessary to the harmonious functioning of the cosmos, I've chosen to devote my attention in particular to the organization of space, that is to say, to the ways of inhabiting places and taking advantage of them, to the type of cohabitation with non-humans to which these places lend themselves, in short, to the relationship to the land understood in the more general sense. Focusing on the manner of inhabiting space also makes it possible to avoid an overly anthropocentric approach, since almost all the beings admitted into a collective are dependent on more or less identified and circumscribed places: plants, animals, deities, rivers, volcanoes, spirits, the dead, totems are all located in sites, domains, biomes, geological formations that stabilize them in their relationship to the other existing beings with whom they share a living environment. In short, unlike other dimensions of common life in which the components of a collective can be more or less involved from the point of view of places, humans and non-humans are all in the same boat. They are all situated. If a collective is always situated, then the best way to apprehend it is through a cosmopolitical analysis. Of course, this is not cosmopolitics in the Kantian sense, where it stands as the optimal condition for conditions in the plural for a project of world peace, one implying

universal rules under which humans, wherever they are on Earth, could lead a civilized life. Nor even in the sense made popular by Ulrich Beck, where cosmopolitanism becomes the consciousness of a shared destiny uniting peoples everywhere in their exposure to the same risk. Although cosmopolitanism in that sense rightly implies that sociologists should conduct their studies beyond the confine of the nation state, it is nevertheless a notion built on an impoverished and normative world, much like the Kantian cosmos, everywhere identical for everyone. By contrast, in the new cosmopolitics advocated for by the likes of Isabel Stengers and Bruno Latour, the cosmos is neither the universal one of Kant or Beck, nor any particular cosmos as a local tradition may conceive it. It is rather a project referring to the possibility of setting on an equal footing a multiplicity of worlds, a project that would steer the politics of scientific knowledge in an entirely new direction from the one that it has followed to the present. However, I use the cosmopolitics in a somewhat different sense, perhaps more down to earth and certainly more faithful to its to the etymology of the term, which is as the name for the operators that relate worlds and manage to bring together and to articulate things and beings that otherwise would seem to exist on different ontological planes. Now, these operators differ widely according to the principles that organize the variety of assemblages of human and non-humans documented by ethnography and history. The view from afar brought by anthropologists is thus simply the perspective that they are able to take when they try to make sense of the bewildering diversity of ontological regimes under which all classes of beings are associated. Cosmopolitics are the concrete forms that these cosmopolitical associations take, and the purpose of my lectures is to give an idea of some of their building blocks and to sketch their architectural principles so as to provide the basis for an alternative way of dealing with the diversity of human and non-human manners of dwelling in the world. In the last part of this lecture, I would like to briefly examine what the kinds of cosmopolitics that form the framework within which each ontological regime can flourish look like. I will devote the next lecture tomorrow to the anthropological and political consequences that can be drawn from this cosmopolitical pluralism, using a few detailed ethnographic examples so as better to contrast some features of extra-modern collectives with those of modern ones. First, however, I want to recall the definition of the four systems of qualities that can be detected in the objects of the world, each of which can be embodied in an ontology that synthesizes its elementary properties in an ostensible way. Animism is characterized by inferring a moral continuity between humans and non-humans and a discontinuity in their physical dimensions. Naturalism is inferring a moral discontinuity and a physical continuity. Totemism by inferring a dual continuity, moral and physical, but divided into discontinuous blocks of humans and non-humans, and analogism by inferring a double discontinuity,

physical and moral, which networks of correspondences strive in vain to make continuous. Animism is well represented by the ontologies of Amazonian Indians or native Siberians, totemism by the ontology of the Australian Aboriginals, naturalism by Neo-Kantian epistemology, or analogism by the ontology of the Mesoamerican Indians, medieval Europeans, or West African populations. Quite often, however, these systems of qualities exist only as tendencies or in partial overlap, rather than considering them as closed and compartmentalized cosmologies or cultures in the classical sense. We must therefore apprehend them as the phenomenal consequences or four distinct types of inferences about the identity of beings existing around us, or that we like to imagine. Any human is capable of mobilizing one or the other of these types of inference according to the circumstances, but the recurrent identity judgment that he or she will tend to produce, such or such an existence belong to such and such a category and can be classified with such and such another existent, will most of the time follow the kind of inference privileged by the collective within which he or she has been socialized. What consequences do the system of animist inference, for instance, have on the form of the collective, of the collectives where these inferences dominate? First of all, let me emphasize that this kind of collective is different in every respect from what a society is for us, since the combination that it operates between humans and non-humans does not take the customary forms the naturalist ontology has made familiar to us. In an animist ontology, most non-humans have an interiority analogous to that of humans, which makes them social subjects in their own right. But each form of life is also endowed with particular physical dispositions. It can only have access to this form of life, to the segment of the world that it is predisposed by its nature to inhabit, to use, and to actualize. Each form of being thus constitutes a specific collective, a social species characterized by a morphology, aptitudes, and a type of behavior, a kind of association which combines the attributes of a natural species and that of a tribe. Tribe species, especially animal ones, are said to live in collectives with identical structures and properties. They are full-scale societies with leaders, shamans, rituals, dwellings, techniques, artifacts, which assemble and quarrel, provide for themselves, and marry according to rules. By species, one should not understand here humans, animals, and plants only, because in the animist regime, almost all beings have a social life. In the whole animist archipelago, in Amazonia, in subarctic America, in Siberia, in parts of Southeast Asia and Melanesia, the members of each tribe species thus share the same physical appearance, the same habitat, the same food and sexual behavior, and are in principle endogamous. It should be noted that the criteria of differences in form, disposition, and behavior that distinguish non-human collectives from one another

are also used to distinguish various human collectives from one another. In an animist ontology, indeed, the idea of humanity as a separate moral species makes little sense. Thus, each class of humans that is differentiated from the others by its appearance and ways of doing things is conceived as a particular tribe species. The distinctive attributes of human groups that moderns see as cultural, hairstyle, costume, ornaments, weapons, tools, dwellings, and even language, are instead perceived in the animist archipelago as physical dispositions analogous to those that allow animal species to lead different kinds of lives, as beaks, claws, fins, wings, leaves, rhizomes, and modes of sonic or postural communication. Moreover, if the affiliation to each collective is indeed based on a species-based corporality, that is to say, on the fact of sharing the same physical appearance, the same habitat, the same feeding behavior, the very identity of the collective is only definable by the fact that it is apprehended according to the point of view of other tribe species. What the moderns have taken to qualify as nature, supernature, and society is thus, for the animists, a world populated by social collectives with which the human collectives establish relations according to norms deemed common to all. What about totemic collectives as illustrated by the Australian case? Humans and non-humans are distributed jointly in hybrid, isomorphic, and complementary collectives, the totemic classes, in contrast to animism, where humans and non-humans are distributed separately in collectives, also isomorphic, the tribe species, but autonomous from each other. If the structure and the properties of the animist collectives thus derive undoubtedly from those lent to the human collectives, the structure of totemic collectives is defined by the differential gaps between bundles of physical and moral attributes that some non-humans denote appropriately. Generally, animals invested with a totemic function because they illustrate in an exemplary manner those bundles of attributes. Whereas the properties acknowledged as typical of the members of those collectives do not derive directly from either humans or non-humans, but from a prototypical class of predicates that pre-exist them. In Australia, this class of predicate is called the beings of the dreamtime. In contrast to animism, which sets up a tribe species of humans as a paradigm of collectives, totemism thus operates an original fusion by mixing in hybrid assemblages humans and non-humans who use each other to produce social bonding, generic identity, attachment to places, material resources, and generational continuity. But totemism does so by fragmenting the constituent units in such a way that the properties of each are complementary and their assembly is dependent on the differential gaps they present. Just as such a system is governed neither by a classificatory logic a la Lévi-Strauss, nor by a sociocentric logic a la Durkheim, but by a principle that may be called cosmogenic. Just as animism is anthropogenic because it borrows from humans the minimum necessary for non-humans to be treated as humans, that is, human institutions, totemism is cosmogenic because it's sick.

in groups of cosmic attributes that is not referred to a particular biological species, everything that is required for humans and non-humans to be included in the same collective. Let us see now how analogous collectives are construed. As diverse as the morphology of the assemblage of humans and non-humans that the analogous mode of identification allows, in ancient Europe, in the Far East, in most of Africa, or in Andean and Mesoamerican collectives, these assemblages nevertheless always present themselves as constitutive units of a much vaster collective, since it is coextensive with the world. Cosmos and society are here almost indistinguishable. Whatever the types of internal segmentation that such an extended whole requires to remain operative. This kind of collective is indeed cut to the measures of the whole cosmos, but also partitioned into interdependent constituent units that are structured by a logic of segmentary nesting. Lineages, moieties, castes, various kinds of descent groups stretch the connections of the humans with other beings from the underworld to the Empyrean. Moreover, analogous collectives are not necessarily empires or state formations, and some of them have very modest human numbers that ignore power stratification and wealth disparities. Yet they all have in common that their constituent parts are hierarchical, if only at a symbolic level, devoid of any direct economic or political effect. The configuration of beings that analogism renders possible thus presents some remarkable features. In contrast to multiple and equistatutory collectives of humans and non-humans having either a homogeneous composition, the tribes, species of animism, or a heterogeneous one, the totemic classes, but relating in both cases with units of the same kind, the analogous collective is unique, divided into hierarchical segments, and in exclusive relation with itself. It is thus self-sufficient in that it contains within itself all the relations and determinations necessary to its existence and functioning, unlike the totemic group, which is autonomous on the level of its ontological identity, but which requires collectives of the same type as its own in order to become operative. In an analogous collective, indeed, the hierarchy of the constituent units is contrastive, that is to say, only definable by reciprocal positions, and it is for that reason that the segments do not form independent collective of the same nature as the totemic classes, which draw in themselves insights and prototypical precursors which are proper to them, the physical and moral foundations of their distinctiveness. The segments of an analogous collective are thus heteronomical. They acquire a meaning and a function only in relation to the autonomous whole that they jointly form. Quid finally of the sociological formula of naturalism? I will not dwell on it for two reasons. First, because it is the kind of assemblage with which we are more familiar, the one that moderns mistakenly believe is universal, no matter where they live. Humans are distributed.

0: distributed within collectives differentiated by their language and customs, cultures, excluding non-human nature. The paradigm of collectives here is human society in contrast to an anomic nature. In short, everything that is not natural is social. It is true that the naturalist constitution is beginning to be undermined by the need to take into account phenomena such as global warming or the increasingly vigorous expression of extra-modern cosmopolitics when they come into conflict with the naturalist logic of state and globalized capitalism. But this still concerns only a minority of citizens of the world whose efforts to deflect the advance of the modernization front remains marginalized. In order to give some substance to the proposals put forward in today's lecture, I will devote tomorrow's lecture to examining the epistemological and political consequences of approaching the analysis of extra-modern cosmopolities in the light of the ontological principles that structure them. And since the task would be disproportionate if I set myself the goal of treating as a whole the thousands of cosmopolities documented by historical and ethnographic records, I will limit myself to considering those that belong to an animist regime. First, because they are the ones that I know best, and second, because they differ perhaps the most from the forms of collectives to which the sociology of the moderns has accustomed us. Thank you. Mm-hmm.
1: Thank you so much, Professor Descola. I am absolutely delighted to introduce our first commentator, Professor Adam Getachew. She's a political theorist with research interests in the history of political thought, theories of race and empire, and post-colonial political theory. And Professor Getachew comes to us from the University of Chicago, where she is the Neubauer Family Assistant Professor of Political Science in the college. She completed a joint PhD in political science and African American studies at Yale in 2015, where she worked with a raft of other eminent Tanner lecturers and commentators, including Shayla Benhabib, her advisor, and Hazel Carby. Her first prize-winning book, World Making After Empire, The Rise and Fall of Self-Determination, published by Princeton University Press in 2019, critiques the conventional historical view that decolonization was an inevitable transition from a world of empires to one of nations. And she shows instead that Black Atlantic thinkers and statesmen thought and acted across national boundaries to challenge global racial hierarchies and to realize alternative transnational visions of an egalitarian post-imperial world. Professor Getachew's other works include an anthology of W.E.B. Du Bois's international writings, which was, I believe, just published in November of last year by Cambridge University Press, as well as multiple articles, book chapters, and review essays. She is the recipient of over a dozen awards and fellowships and serves on the faculty board of the Posen Family Center for Human Rights, among others. Please join me in giving a warm welcome to Professor Adam Getachew.
2: Okay, afternoon, everybody. First, I just want to thank the Tanner Lecture Committee for this great honor of being able to serve as a discussant today. I also want to thank Professor Descola for that brilliant first lecture, Rebecca McLennan for that introduction, and Jane Fink for all the work she did to get us here today. Professor Philip Descola's opening lecture today sets the stage for a non-anthropocentric construction of political action and society, in part by offering us genealogies of the concepts and ways of seeing that have blinded our collective thinking. At the core

of his intervention is a genealogical reconsideration of the development and codification of the nature and culture divide. A particular interest here, as he started off with, is the central role of the social sciences, which emerged in the late 19th and early 20th centuries. The human sciences relied on and further deepened this division, demarcating the social and cultural as a distinctly human sphere subject to anthropological and sociological study. Although the nature-cultural divide was one that distinguished humans as distinctly cultural beings, this divide was, of course, always involved in the hierarchical ordering of humanity itself. That is, the nature and culture divide has always produced a differentiation of human societies in which some were closer to nature and thus the world of animals. I'll be saying much more about this on Friday, but as Professor Descola puts it, to say of the peoples of the Amazonia or New Guinea that their societies are close to nature makes no sense from their own perspective, because their cosmological orientation, there is no such thing as nature separated from society. Yet we know, this hierarchical ordering of humans in which they were viewed as closer to nature was central to the violent projects of empire, the expropriation, modernization, governance to which such communities were and are subject. In many ways then, we might think of the human nature or the nature-culture divide and the human-non-human divide that corresponds to it as also a division between what Sylvia Winter, the Jamaican literary theorist and philosopher, calls a division between man and human. That is, that European man came to stand in for the human. One of Professor Descola's aims in these lectures is, as he puts it, to subject the concepts of the social sciences to a radical relativization, to show us that their presumed universality is just that, presumed. His strategy for doing this is to detail the ways in which the nature-culture divide arrives very belatedly to the modern world. Elsewhere, Professor Descola has argued that the bifurcation of nature-culture, which we now take as simply a fact of our world, is in fact of recent vintage, so much so that it would have been unfamiliar to our own great-grandparents. We might also add that this historically determined way of ordering the world is not only recent, but that it also only came to dominance in a struggle with other cosmologies, that it superseded in the West, and that it encountered during the course of Europe's imperial expansion. In a recent article, the intellectual historian Gili Kleger describes this long history of confrontation through an engagement with the work of 19th century Protestant missionaries whose encounters in Oceania and North America engendered a deep crisis for them about the untranslatability of God as creator. Faced with cosmologies in which the idea of a singular, omnipotent deity was unavailable, missionaries struggled to articulate their image of God through languages and idioms in which spiritual power was diffuse and immanent rather than personified. The effort to translate, to subsume the untranslatable forms of power into the image of the Christian God, she argues, was deeply connected to the very struggles over sovereignty of the period. As the settler revolution of the 19th century wore on, the deep epistemic challenges and ruptures posed by indigenous cosmologies would be domesticated and sublimated into the very construction of the nature-culture divide. As I read him, part of Professor Descola's argument is that although in this struggle, the Western world would become politically and economically dominant, its naturalism has never superseded in supplanting other cosmopolitical practices. We might also notice the ways in which those very social scientists of the late 19th and early 20th century sublimated the terms that they encountered out and through the world into their own understandings of European society. So again, to draw on Gili Kleger's work, the language of mana, which would be one of the names for the immanent forms of spiritual power, would come to be reproduced in early sociology as a way of speaking about the energetics of society, of the effervescences of society.

society itself. I think one question we might also ask is, given the forms and structures of domination through which the nature and culture divide came to be produced, what do we make then of the ways the kind of remnants, vestiges of extra modern societies? How is it that they persist? How is it that they relate to this form of subsumption or dominance? And again, I'll return to that question on Friday. So the theorization of cosmopolitics that we've received today and that we'll hear more about tomorrow is of course also linked to another term, cosmopolitanism, that we might subject to a similar genealogical procedure, not unlike that which reveals the provincial character of the nature-culture divide. Professor Doscola notes that his account of cosmopolitics stands in sharp contrast to a neo-Kantian cosmopolitanism, whether that of liberal or left persuasion. Cosmopolitanism, too, we might note, has a specific history, one also tied to Europe's reflexive self-definition, which has always been connected to Europe's encounters with the extra-European world. According, again, drawing on a lot of people here, but according to the intellectual historian and political theorist Anthony Pagden, the early modern revival of interest in the Stoic idea of cosmopolitanism coincided with the age of discovery. The universalism associated with cosmopolitanism was then, and perhaps is still now, difficult to separate from the civilizing or humanizing dimensions of imperial projects, which entailed extending particular attributes to humanity as a whole. The transformation of the ancient idea of hospitality from a custom to a right and then duty during the period of Europe's imperial expansion to the Americas is a case in point. For writers ranging from Francisco de Vitoria to Aimé Vatel and Immanuel Kant, who took this idea up, the exchange and communication associated with hospitality came to be viewed as an expression of shared humanity and the means of realizing the cosmopolis. The identification of shared and minimal rights and attributes of humanity envisioned cosmopolitanism on the scale of the world, but also always was connected to that hierarchized vision of humanity itself. Cosmopolitan thinking has, of course, waxed and waned since its high point in the 18th century. We might be at a particularly low point. Its allure, though, including to those of us who are alive to its Eurocentrism, has remained the ways in which its scalar imagination opens up critical and political space beyond the entrapments of the local, of the nation, of the state. Professor Descola's account and elaboration of the cosmopolitics of the extra-European world is a provocative and powerful challenge to the scalar imaginary of cosmopolitanism. If the cosmopolitan imagines the world as outside and beyond our particular local and national attachments, and envisions an imaginative and political practice of scaling up to ascend to the level of the world, the cosmopolitics we have encountered today rearranges our political scales. The world is not out there beyond us, but it is brought down to earth. Rather than a scaling up, a transcending of the local and particular, cosmopolitics involves, as I understand it, a form of what we might call immanent scale making. The world is already embedded in the everyday, in the local, the particular. From this location, too, the world is not one, but multiple. So instead of the construction of one world, the practice of cosmopolitics involved the setting of worlds on equal footing. More specifically, it involves, to quote Professor Descola's words, operators that relate worlds and manage to bring together and to articulate things and beings that otherwise would seem to exist on different ontological planes. Articulation here, as I understand it, is a practice that does not dissolve that difference, but conjoins and coheres across difference in ways that remain partial, incomplete, and incomplete. So this reshuffling of scale, to me, that cosmopolitics introduces is a really important challenge to the allure

of the cosmopolitan's Promethean leap, a leap beyond the particular, the local, the national. But I want to ask whether we are ready or want to give up the world of the cosmopolitan. And I want to ask this perhaps in two kinds of ways. The first is that it goes back to the story I've been telling about the ways in which the imperial expansion produced a certain kind of dominance, right? So modernity, however born it is to out of a particular place, the place that is the western part of the Asian continent, as Professor Descola provocatively puts it, is one that has come to shape the world as we know it. It has produced, I would argue, one world, differentiated, yes, unequal, yes, violently pulled together, yes, but one world nonetheless. And it seems to me that theorizing or thinking from that space of an unequally produced world, a differentiated but yet one world, seems important to the kind of challenges of climate change, of global warming, with which the lecture ended today. And I'll return to that. I think the second part of the cosmopolitan image that we might want to hold on to has less to do with the world-building character of cosmopolitanism than with the skepticism and refusal that is at the core of the cosmopolitan tradition. In a recent essay, another political theorist, Murad Idris, reminds us that while the cosmopolitan tradition has been swallowed up by a positive project of constructing new forms of affiliation on the scale of humanity or the world, in its initial articulation by Diogenes the Cynic, the refusal to claim citizenship in a Greek city-state was not a clearing of space to authorize a new, enlarged form of affiliation, but to question the very grounds of authorization itself. According to Idris, as an interrogative project then, cosmopolitanism asks, what is the perspective from which the disagreement between competing investments in the world can be adjudicated? This skepticism and refusal shares the interruption staged by the reconstruction of extra-modern cosmopolitics. It also raises the question for me of how the cosmopolitics of extra-modern societies might transform the practices of modern social and political theory. One upshot of this reconstruction of the multiplicity of cosmopolitical worlds is to chasten the moderns by engendering in us an epistemic humility. Recognizing our naturalism as just one way of relating to the world and seeing it, in fact, as impoverished and limiting, we give up the conceit that it is universal. This provincializing move might be contrasted to another scalar positioning, that of the planetary, which similarly seeks to engender a relativization of our standpoint. Elaborated by Dipesh Chakrabarty, the planetary asks us to contend with the fact that because humans constitute, and this is a quote, because humans constitute a particular kind of species, they can, in the process of dominating other species, acquire the status of a geological force. Humans, in other words, he argues, have become a natural condition, at least today. So from the perspective of the planetary, the nature-culture divide is irrelevant because humans and Earth systems are now co-actors in the drama of global warming. And I think there's, again, a really important difference of scale. So where the planetary relativizes our naturalism and rejects our anthropocentrism from the perspective of the Earth, the cosmopolitical perspective introduced here reveals the range of possible collectives in which humans and non-humans are enmeshed long before something like the Anthropocene arrived, and the practices by which such collectives are held together. And this seems to me a different kind of answer to the existential crisis of climate change, and I'd invite Professor Descola to say more. While this crisis might require us to see ourselves anew as geological agents in the way that Professor

Chakrabarty argues, the human and non-human modalities of agency we glimpse in the cosmopolitics of the extra-modern world might give us a richer set of resources to think through our alternative configurations of our relationship to the Earth. As I understand it, attention to the range of cosmopolitics

0: side might be to embrace the hyper-relativism that Professor Discola rejects. More ambitiously, he seeks to, quote, develop analytical tools which should be as far as possible liberated from the historical particularisms that the concepts of social sciences are currently loaded with. To be sure, a kind of epistemic humility would be needed here. It is at least a first step. But it might also involve the innovation of new concepts, and we heard perhaps glimpses of that. Operators, collectives as at least a set of concepts to begin with. And these concepts might not be just that they better capture the cosmopolitics of the extra modern world, but also reveal our own modern world anew. Beneath the facade of our naturalism may lie processes and practices that evade, undo, or otherwise hybridize the nature-culture divide. Might the examination of extra-modern cosmopolitics, where practices of articulation conjoin worlds across ontological difference, produce an analytical practice that allows us to cognize why, when, and how we have developed our own mutations and hybrids of nature-culture? I pose this question not from an investment in bootstrapping a universal social science, which, forced to abandon the nature-culture divide, now looks for commensurable cosmopolitics everywhere. Instead, it is posed from the view that the nature-culture divide has not only outlived its utility in understanding societies, but also that its anthropocentrism is implicated in the existential crisis we now all inhabit. If this is the case, then it seems to me we need not only to relativize our naturalism, but be capable of advancing processes of worlding that might suggest a path out of our deadly bifurcation of nature, culture, human, non-human. Thank you.
1: Fantastic. Thank you very much, Professor Getachew. Wonderful comments. I'm going to invite Professor Discola back up to the podium to respond, about 10 minutes or so. I'm sure there's a lot more to be said, but we'll resume again tomorrow.
2: Thank you, Professor Getachew, for these comments. I'll answer on this. It's on a specific question that you posed, but they're all articulated. In fact, the question is that naturalism never managed to eradicate other forms of cosmopolities, and in fact, the global warming and what Bruno Latour called the new climatic regime we've entered into calls to the forefront the fact that that naturalism has not only outlived its intellectual purchase on the world, but also its political purchase. And what I want to talk about for now is that I've been involved in the years, the past years, not so much as an observer, but rather as a militant or compagnon de route with a movement in France called the Zone à défendre, Zone to be defended, and which are places where small numbers of militants have decided to fight against a major transformation in rural parts of France, great projects such as one of the better known is the project of an airport in the western France. And these people have settled, answering first the invitation to come and help local inhabitants that wanted to resist this project of a huge airport in this

out of rural France, and they have managed to resist and prevent the construction of this airport. So there are several cases in different parts of France and the other parts of Europe also. But the one I'm most familiar with is called Notre-Dame-des-Landes. And in the process, these people have settled there and have found a profound identification with the place they wanted to defend, ecologically in particular. They have developed an identification with the aspects of the milieu with plants and animals. And in fact, one of the results of this identification is that they have gone away from a naturalist perspective towards something new, which is a form of hybrid, hard to define, and which is synthesized with a slogan they used in their demonstration, which is, "We are not defending nature, we are nature defending itself." So this form, this mutation, this transformation, seems to me very important in this move towards not only provincializing modernity or Europe or whatever, or naturalism, but also as a political move. You were saying the epistemic humility implies new concepts, but these concepts are also invented on the spot by political practice now. And I speak now as in a situation where I was involved in this and publicly defined as an intellectual terrorist by the Minister of the Interior in France for siding with these young people who are fighting, among other things, for the constitution of huge water reserve by agro-industrial agricultors who were pumping the water and in fact pursuing in a way a very old movement in Europe, starting with the enclosures of privatizing and transforming into commodities, common goods, you know, and the process goes on. And this process, of course, is now in publicly rejected by a greater number of young people who fight these projects of privatizing common goods with more and more energy than before, but and also trying to define ways of doing it which are not naturalist in the traditional sense or even corresponding to standard political procedures. They are not Leninist in the classical sense. They are inventing a new form of being together, because in these places, which are called the ZAD, they try to invent a form of direct democracy, communal democracy, based on sharing everything, banning private property, etc. So it's a very interesting movement because it's of course it reminds one of the Commune de Paris or anarchist communes that have flourished in Europe or in the Americas at one time, but with a completely different attitude
towards non-humans precisely. That

0: is being invented on the spot and reminds one, especially an anthropologist, of forms of political protest against land grabbing by native communities in different parts of the world. And the arguments that are being used and put forth by the young people in Europe are interesting in the sense that they eliminate the old dualism and try to create new forms of living, which would associate themselves also with there was a delegation of the Zapatistas from Mexico visiting the ZAD not long ago. So there's a very intimate relationship between people who are at the forefront of this epistemic humility you mentioned with other forms of native struggle against land grabbing elsewhere, and based on arguments that are no more the usual arguments that we've known before. That is, of course, it's fighting pollution, it's fighting appropriation, it's fighting things like that, but it's more than that. It's also having a different relationship with the land, and I think this parallelism between this the movement in France is that which we were, I was expecting to be dissolved on the Council of Ministers today, but it hasn't been dissolved because precisely there was such an upsurge. This movement is called the Uprisings of the Earth, and there's been such a reaction in the past weeks that the Minister of Interior has not yet dissolved the movement. No, which means that political action is still possible. And I think it's a very comforting idea in our world now. I'll finish with that.
1: Thank you again. We do have time for a few questions. And Jane Fink is going to hand the microphone around. So Jane, right here, please. Thank you.
2: Thank you for your vigorous talk. Nothing less expected from you. My question is, what kind of political protest do you think can take shape which does not make a concession to modern science? I come from the same space as you in overcoming the nature-culture division. It works in the pre-modern register. But in assembling diverse species in modernity, Donna Haraway, for instance, advocates mutual flourishing. Yet, what is the specificity of a biological species? Reproduction. Elephants and horses cannot mate. And so Haraway is forced to talk of feelings, of loving, caring, meeting, touching. Evans Pritchard's quip for Margaret Mead, it's wind in the palm trees kind of anthropology, comes to mind. And so the scientist says, I validate that you love your dog, you love your parakeet, and now let me build computers, nuclear weapons, satellite communication. And so our resistance, by our I mean anthropological resistance, becomes a kind of utopian romantic longing. And so therefore I ask you, how do you envisage a political protest in the modern world that does not make a concession to science?
0: Very tricky question, to say the least.

0: An interesting aspect of these struggles that I mentioned in the ZAD, for instance, was that it was sparked by groups of people who defined themselves as naturalists in the traditional sense. They were interested in nature, in the diversity of species, etc. And they saw that these great projects as destroying nature. And so one element that they used was to make a complete inventory of all forms of life in the place that was subjected to this project in order to emphasize the fact that many species there were in fact protected species, and so the project could not proceed. So there are some kind of alliances of this type between science in the naturalist tradition and political projects of this kind, in the sense that these people were naturalists in both senses, became something different at the same time that they retained their interest in alien forms of life. And in fact, I think that being attuned to the specificity of an ecosystem, of a specific system of relation between humans and non-humans, implies having a good knowledge of non-humans, whatever the knowledge is based on. Or is based upon, and being interested in different forms of relationship between humans and non-humans does not mean sacralizing nature or transforming non-humans into a form of neo-anthropoids. No, but in admitting their radical alterity. And knowing this alterity for what it is, that is, it's based on knowledge. And appreciating the flavor of the world we live in means being aware of exactly what it's made of. And science can contribute to that. It's a certain type of science, yes.
1: I guess I'm just intrigued by your comments about this resistance movement in France and speaking, defending nature or speaking for nature in some sense as a conception of what the movement's about. It's somewhat evocative of kind of pastoralist mid 20th century environmentalism in certain ways, and I have a slight worry about it, which is that it can be mobilized. For a variety of causes, and you know, which raised the question of who is really speaking for nature here, especially in the era of climate change. If we're really going to protect the other organisms with which we interact in the natural world, we need to decarbonize and so on, and that's going to involve some amount of development closer to transit and transmission lines to get electricity from windmills to where people are living and so on. But I could easily imagine, there's going to be disruption of natural relationships and ecosystems by some of that development. And I can equally imagine, and in fact, there is some of this that goes on, groups of people, fighting this kind of land appropriation, again, out of a conception that the local ecosystems need to be protected from this sort of development. But unless the development takes place, climate change is just never going to be reined in. Anyway, is there anything in that that you could say to help me understand which kinds of resistance are authentic or and which kinds are sort of false consciousness or something like that?
0: I think that this resistance has to go on two fronts. One is the one I mentioned before, these small groups of people who try to change the way they live

0: together and they live with non-humans in specific places. And the other is a more general political agenda of transforming our states to make them more sober and more democratic in the sense of replacing representative democracy by participative democracy, that is, forms of interactions between citizens that are that result in their being heard, and which is in fact, which was an important aspect of the of all initial into the French Revolution, or the for that matter, the Bolshevik Revolution also emphasized this aspect. No, so I think the political agenda implies to follow these two directions. What I found interesting, I don't mean that the alternative form of territorial adjustment or communities is the only way. But I find it very interesting as an anthropologist, because I see there the possibility of profoundly transforming political institutions at a local level just by practice, in a way. No, these people, although they are not they are well read and they read anthropology, in fact. but at the same time, they've made up the kind of collective they form by experimenting different solution possibilities, forms of interaction, etc. And so it's a cosmopolitan in the making, which I found very interesting, and I'm less interested as an anthropologist in the basic and necessary general transformation of the kind of states we live in. I think the two are important, and especially this is something that Devin Wedgrow knows quite well. It's the because he dealt with that in the book with David Graeber. It's the relationship between states and non-state societies that has been quite common in most of the history of the world, and is still common in a way in Southeast Asia, for instance, no? And so I envision a system where there would be, hopefully, sober and democratic states with surrounded by or interspersed with alternative communities that would be places where people could escape, in a way, in some conditions, and that would exert a sort of pressure, and obviously it exerts a pressure on the state. If I judge by what is happening now in France, exert a pressure on the state, and from a sort of pressure valve for the governments not to overexceed their power. I think the two fronts are necessary politically.
1: We have time for one more question. There is a question.
2: We see that many associations outside of the state in the United States are taking extreme power. How?

0: how do these same ideas that you're talking about avoid the traps that we've seen with the failures of communes in the 19th century and the problem of privatization as extra state entities seizing power in a democracy?
1: There's no guarantee. I tend to see the future not necessarily as a desirable state, very much similar to what was Italy in the 13th century. You know, the combination of free communes, aristocratic communes, states, multinationals like Genoa or Venice, etc., etc., each trying to assert its power in specific places. And I think we are going towards a world that is probably going to look very much like that it's true that history doesn't repeat itself, but stutters. In that case, there's no discernible solution in the short term.
2: In the long term?
1: In the long term, I do hope so, yes. It will be conflictual, and you have to fight for it.
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Tonight on UCTV.

0: Neuroscientists have discovered how the brains of girls with autism respond to food sensitivities different from autistic boys, and that this brain activity may lead girls to develop strategies as children that are deadly as adults. All this evidence has been used to develop treatments tailored for the autistic brain. In Great Britain, the success of these tailored programs have decreased the time of inpatient care by 6 weeks.
1: You think about using electronic health records as a source of training data, it's very, very, very messy. Integrity issues, we think about data quality and validity. Sustainability, what is the long-term stewardship? What happens when the NIH chooses not to continue to support these data repositories? And then respect for human rights, consent, dignity, and community engagement is a very important part of this.
2: I'm not going to amaze you by saying that we are at the moment in this world in the grips of at least two very dark things. One of them is this story of the climate crisis and the rapid heating of the planet. The things that we warned about in the 1980s, they've all pretty much happened now.

The idea that we are what we eat is certainly not a new idea. And there's this wonderful quote from Jeff Bland, who likes to say that food is a language that speaks to our genes. So our genes are fixed, but what those genes do afterwards depends a lot on what our food is saying to them. And in large part, this language is a language of color. So all of the brightly colored foods that we eat have different compounds in them, like the lycopenoids in the tomatoes, the carotenoids in the carrots, the anthocyanins in the blueberries, and so forth. And so there's this amazing language of color that the diets that we've co-evolved with use to speak to our genes. Of course, today we've lost a lot of the connections to that language. So regrettably, instead of this kind of thing, when my four-year-old goes a few blocks from our house to the local corner store, what she sees is this instead. And she'll look at that rack and she's very polite. She'll say, "Daddy, you always tell us that we should eat a lot of brightly colored foods, and so please may I have some Cheetos?" And unfortunately, the response was not quite so polite as the question usually. But the artificial substitutes that we have for this natural language of color that our food is trying to speak to us in is no real substitute for what we're missing out by severing that connection.

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1: The sun has sustained the earth and fascinated humans since the beginning of time. And as our understanding of physics and our space technology have advanced, so too have scientists tried to tackle more questions about the sun and its effects on the earth. One baffling matter has to do with the temperature just outside the sun's surface.
2: It's a long-standing mystery in plasma astrophysics of how you create a very hot corona, a millions of degree corona, from a cool star.
1: Many of us know that the sun's corona, its atmosphere, is extremely hot. But maybe what's not so commonly known is that the actual surface of the sun is surprisingly much cooler than the corona.
2: To really understand the plasma physics behind this, we have to go there directly and make measurements, and that's the mission of Solar Probe.
1: Launched in 2018, NASA's Parker Solar Probe spacecraft has now traveled closer to the sun than any other mission in history, actually penetrating the sun's atmosphere to investigate its highly charged magnetic field.
2: Here at Berkeley, we have the lead responsibility for one of the instrument suites, and we have a major role in one of the other instrument suites as well. We designed, we built, and we operate the bulk of the instrumentation on the spacecraft.
1: Those instruments are measuring the properties of the solar wind, that rush of electrified particles the magnetic field continually pushes out towards the Earth. Understanding the solar wind could inform the key question of the hot corona, and also help us prepare for major disruptions the wind can cause to our spacecraft, satellite communications, and the safety of our astronauts. Named after Eugene Parker, who developed the solar wind theory, the probe has already sent back many interesting measurements.
2: The first three encounters of Solar Probe that we've had so far have been spectacular. We can see the magnetic structure of the corona, which is an important thing. It tells us where the solar wind is emerging from. We see impulsive activity, large, what we call jets or switchbacks, which we think are related to the origin of the solar wind.

0: The probe also captured information about solar dust, tiny remnants of disintegrated comets or asteroids.
1: We're able to measure dust impacts on the spacecraft, and we're surprised at the kind of ferocity of the dust environment in the inner heliosphere.
0: Built with the most sophisticated heat-protecting shields of any

0: clear that the best thing about the mission is all the new knowledge it's generating.
1: We've been working essentially around the clock for a decade on this thing. And so to see this data, it's just a pleasure. I mean, the data is so spectacular. It's a big case of delayed gratification, but it's really terrific stuff. I think we're on the cusp of being able to answer the question of what heats the solar wind.
2: You're watching UCTV.

0: Thank you. Thank you so much. It's so good to be here. And we are Kittle & Co. We're just fresh off of, we're in the middle of a tour, and it's just so nice to be here in San Diego with you all. We woke up in Detroit, I think, at an Airbnb in Ypsilanti, Michigan. And now we're here with you, and life is wild and wonderful. So, yeah. And thank you, Yale, and everybody here.
1: Pretty good? Yeah, better than pretty good. So, one of the beauties, one of the wonderful ideas that Andrew had when he thought of this series is a little interaction, just a couple questions, because we, of course, we want to hear the music. That's the real answer there. So, Jeremy, and anybody else on stage, jump in. So, here we hear this Americana folk music, bluegrass, newgrass, chamber folk music. What kind of got you, you know, because you started one, you know, where you started the violin, and how did you see it just kind of growing and some of the influences? I'm just kind of curious.
0: Sure. I mean, I think, you know, every band in a way, like if you think about a band having a certain sound, it's kind of like if a band has a certain sound, it's kind of like they have their own little genre going, right? Like combination of their influences. So I think, you know, kind of everybody does that naturally. And I fell in love with this, whatever you call it, this kind of really creative, cool American fusion acoustic music when I was probably around 20, around when we were meeting probably at those camps and stuff. And I really, there's a wonderful artist named Edgar Meyer who comes to mind. Yeah. He's a wonderful composer and incredible instrumentalist bass player. And he's a big hero. And so I think, you know, that's definitely, it's what we can explore with these instruments. It's kind of our meeting ground is this combination.

0: combination of these different styles, and then music that draws from them and brings them together into little pieces, mini tunes and songs and stuff.
1: Right. Yeah. I'm just curious, of the musicians on stage, did you guys all start off kind of playing an Americana genre, or did classical? Let's start with the mandolin player. How did you start off?
2: So I started out, I mean, musically in general, both my parents are musicians, and on my mother's side, my great grandfather is a Texas fiddler named Benny Thomason.
1: That's your great grandfather?
2: That's my great grandfather.
1: Do you know?
2: Yeah.
1: As we say in Jewish, that's some yeches, that's some pedigree. Woo! So it's in your it's in your blood. Benny.
2: It's in the blood for sure. Yeah. And so I started out on drums.
1: Yeah.
2: But when I got into mandolin,
1: right.
2: Just started doing that and kind of drifted away from drums to this full time, it was starting out with kind of like Americana, bluegrass, and then getting exposed to classical stuff through, like Jeremy was saying.
1: Right.
2: You know, guys like Edgar Meyer, Bela, Mike Marshall,
1: right. etc. Yeah. Oh, wonderful. Jacob?
3: So I think for me, I'm actually the only musician in my extended family. So when I was coming to music for the first time, it was definitely through like classical pedagogy and what people were able to teach me. There was no model about like what this genre was at all. And I actually majored in college in classical bass. It wasn't until about middle of undergrad that I discovered like, oh, wow, there's this whole scene of thriving acoustic musicians who like to play music that has a narrative like classical music that develops themes, but it uses like more modern genres as the basis for those themes. And that's one of the fun things about playing with these guys is there's that attention to like chamber music and communication and shaping of an idea and developing of an idea, but it's free to be whatever kind of influence we want it to be to a degree, you know, and everyone brings their own flavor, which as Jeremy was saying, makes it really exciting and fun, so.
1: Absolutely, yeah, great.
4: Ow. I'm Quinn. My dad's a luthier. He built this guitar.
1: Oh, yeah. Nice.
4: So that's kind of the reason why I got into playing guitar. But I started classical violin when I was like 5 years old. And I did that up until even after I started the guitar, but that slowly died away and then...
1: Really? I heard you earlier. It didn't sound like that died away at all, man. Okay. it was damn good. And this wonderful instrument here.
5: I mean, I just grew up playing tunes, pretty much.
1: All kinds.
5: Why the
1: hammer dulcimer, though? Why not the fiddle?
5: Well, I was misguided, misled. I don't know. Things went horribly wrong. I don't know. It was just what was around, Well, I think I'm actually not the only person who has said I play this because of Seattle. There's another person. So I think they were just around then in the 80s and 90s. So I don't know. Yeah.
6: Waltzing down Main Street and smoking a lot of. Yeah.
5: Right.
1: Right.
5: Exactly. Yeah. But I do. I love classical music too and play some of that.
1: Oh, yeah. But, definitely. Definitely. Folks who might not know, it's not an instrument you see every day. It's the grandparent of the piano. The piano came much later. This is. Many hundreds of years before, by way of Persia to China, back to Persia, and then eventually over to Western Europe. And there's all different styles, as you might know. Hungarian. Oh, you know what they just said? And then I'm going to be quiet and let them play. She said, can we hear a lick by yourself? They want to hear some hammer dulcimer solo. Okay. All right, here it goes. He's going to do it.
6: Just like a melody?
1: Yeah, do whatever. Yeah, play a melody.

Yeah, all right, see ya. He's, when you, your piano at home does the hammers, right? You push it down. He's the hammer. So, all right, Kittle & Company, let's go for it.

By the way, please make welcome from Victoria, BC on guitar, again, Quinn Bashan. Originally from Michigan, like myself, the amazing Jacob Warren. From Tampa, Florida, Josh Pinkham. And Ashland, Oregon, Simon Crisman.

0: Josh, I've been meaning to ask, how are your, the hurricane and all, how are your goats doing?
1: My precious babies?
0: Yes.
1: Thank God. They are doing okay. They're fine. They made it through, so I live in Tampa, which is, you know, it's kind of in a great spot. It's just kind of far enough inland, and also, you know, with elevation that you don't really have threat of storm surge, but also, you know, most of the time the winds are not really all that dangerous. But this one was particularly worrying, and this is the first time that a hurricane has come through where I haven't been with my precious Nigerian dwarf goats that I acquired.
0: You usually roam the hill, you know, bare-chested with your mandolin on your back, and the goats just following you around like Pied Piper, right?
1: Yeah, leaving the 99 to find the one lost. And but yeah, anyway, so yeah, they're doing great. They're precious. Their names, I only have two as of yet, Buckwheat and Clover, and their brother and sister. And they are the greatest creatures. You go out every morning to feed them and they frolic up excited to see you. They're not like those, you see videos of goats sometimes just

0: you know, like ramming people and wrecking them, and they're kind of scary. Not these little bundles of joy. They are angels. And so thank you for asking, Jeremy. They are great.
1: Concerned citizen over here, yeah.
0: And I love them, so.

Well, we've never... I don't think we've ever played with this band at all in San Diego, so it's such a treat. This next one... Thank you. And this next one, we were super honored years ago when we released our first album. We're working on our second now. To get a Grammy nomination for this one for Best Instrumental Composition, and it was incredible to be nominated alongside folks Alan Silvestri of Back to the Future fame and Terrence Blanchard and John Williams. Terrence Blanchard ended up winning, so effectively we tied for second with John Williams, which is, you know. Is he here tonight? He's a California resident. Doesn't live too far away.

0: had Star Wars in my head tonight.
1: And that is my fault, man. I take responsibility for that, Simon. I'm sorry.

Thank you. Well, we'd love to invite Yale up to the stage to join us for a tune. Please make welcome Yale Sturm. It really is so cool to connect with friends you haven't seen in a while, and we had so many good times teaching at this camp on the coast, you know, Point Loma Nazarene University, actually. And yeah, not so far, I suppose, here. Not at all, right? And yeah, it was such great times. So

0: Excited to reconnect and to play one of Yale's tunes here that we put together today in Grastari, right?
1: Woo! I'm not so sure I want to play right now. Wow, awesome, right? It's not just the compositions. What's really awesome is the arrangements, right? That's it. It's amazing arrangements. Let me get an A from wherever you are.
0: Yeah, absolutely.
1: And this gentleman, right?

So this is a melody that that I composed based upon a rhythm and some of the tonalities that I was hearing from some Roma musicians. This tribe called the Caldarache, they're quite known for their horsemanship, knowing a lot about horses. And so it's called Grastari. So you learned a Romani word, Grastari. Gras means horse. Grastari is like the people that ride the horses. And so it's and that region was north. Let me think on the map. Northwestern Romania. So small villages like Satu Mare, Sighet Mare Marsh. Actually, those are cities that crosses the border. And there's a river there, the Tisa River, and you cross over to the Carpathian Ukraine. So I was hanging out there and heard these musicians, so this is in tribute to them.

Yes, Trump.

Thank you so much. Thank you very, very much. You guys want to hear one more? It's been such a pleasure. Thank you, UCSD. Thank you, thank you. Quick save. Thank you, USA. Thank you, UCSD. Thank you, Park and Market. Thank you, Yale. Thank you, Andrew. Thank you, everybody, and the whole crew. And it's been such a pleasure, and hope you enjoy. And a huge thanks to our sound engineer, Chris Ackland. Please give him a hand.

Give him a company, yeah! How are you doing? Bravo!

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Welcome, everybody. I'm so glad you're here and people who just want to celebrate storytelling. So this is just wonderful that you're here, and I'm so glad. We've been doing this for 30 years, and this is maybe the best week ever. So thank you. I just got to say something about how this thing began. It began with Joe Wambaugh, who passed away today. Exactly. And I just want to honor who Joe was and what he did. He's the reason we have this format. So very, very quick anecdote. I know we're here to hear Mitch, but I just want to tell you what kind of the history of this was. I wanted Joe to come and talk to our students 30 years ago, he said no. And the only way you could reach him was his fax number. And he faxed me back and said, no, I don't do talks, I don't do readings. But then there was this almost like an afterthought at the bottom of his rejection that said, but if somebody wants to ask me questions, I could do that. So we got our good buddies from UCSD TV who are here, thank you very much. We got them to come to a small conference room on the campus. We had about 80 people here. Oh, there it is, look at that.

0: even a university. Anyway, we were able to get Joe here. And here's the thing. I get a little OCD on preparation for these things. I read every one of Joe's books before he came. So I was so ready for this guy, and we had a ball.
1: I've had my Joseph Wambaugh immersion for the last 4 to 6 weeks, where I've read almost all of your books and have come up with, you tell me if I'm accurate here on what some of the themes of those books would be. As if someone were to say, what is a Joseph Wambaugh book about? You tell me if I'm accurate here. It's about betrayal. It's about corruption. It's about the darkness of the human spirit. But gosh, is it funny. would that be inaccurate?
2: Yeah, that's not bad, actually, yeah.
1: Most work that is written about police officers, let me make sure I get this right, is about how cops act on a job. And what you did with New Centurions was write about how a job acts on the cop.
2: Yeah, that's what I did with all my stuff, you know. Police procedurals generally tell how a cop acts on the job, and I was more interested in how the job acts on the cop, on the cop's head. So from the very beginning, that was my interest. And that's what I wrote about, and that's what made my stuff different, I guess. Because, you know, some of my stories, police stories, have virtually no action whatsoever. No gunplay.
1: A lot of mind games.
2: Nothing much happening except what's happening inside the head of the man or woman doing the job.
1: Which is so much more what you write about rather than just police action and things like that. There's so much about what goes on in a person's heart and in a person's mind in what you write. In fact, the New York Times said you use police riding as a way to express your views of society. Would that be an accurate statement?
2: Yeah, I guess if I'm that pessimistic and cynical, I guess it is.
1: Well, are you pessimistic?
2: Because, you know, my characters are pretty much, aren't they?
1: Are you that pessimistic and cynical?
2: I guess so. I probably am.
1: Did the job do that to you, or did you go into the job?
2: No, I know the job did. Yeah, definitely.
1: Really?
2: Yes, yeah.
1: You were a Rousseau reader began?
2: I was much more romantic and optimistic and all of that, as a young person should be. And police work did warp me a bit. I just hang out now with dogs.
0: We just had a ball. He was awesome. And so we've stayed in touch. He lived just a couple of blocks from here, walked his dogs on our campus. But I just want to thank and honor Joe for the way he was with us that made us want to do this again. The next year, and then the next year, and the next year. It was thanks to him and just his willingness and his generosity, and we're just really, really grateful. I since did a couple other events with him. One, some of you might have been there at the Festival of Books at USD, and we were doing a thing on crime writing, and so I called him and said, hey, come on, we want to have you come and let me talk to you again. Let me do another interview with you and with T. Jefferson Parker. And he said on the phone, he said, nobody remembers me. He said, why would I do that? Nobody knows who I am. Here's the best part. He goes, I'm older than Joe Biden. Why would anybody want to come hear me? And I said, trust me. You just got to trust me. So we got him to come to USD, and the theater was full, and it was just a big love fest in there. They just loved it, and he just was honored again. And I just want to publicly acknowledge how much I appreciate what Joe Wambaugh meant, not just to the world, but really to the Writers' Symposium. So we're just really, really, really, really grateful.

So my lab, we have been over the last, I would say 7-8 years, really, really go very, get very excited about the possibility using human pluripotent stem cells, including both human embryonic stem cells as well as induced pluripotent stem cells, to build human embryo models and organ models as well. In fact, our goal is to develop phase 4 human embryo models or otherwise organ models, and especially for human embryo models, and try to drive their progressive development, passing different developmental milestones. I'm talking about implantation, gastrulation, allowing them to enter early organogenesis. Therefore, such embryo models and the organ models, they will be more faithful and useful for different applications. So for this audience, I guess I don't need to talk too much about the importance of human pluripotent stem cell research. But nonetheless, we're using human pluripotent stem cells and entering this field, synthetic embryology. The emergence of synthetic embryology has been driven by a few different factors. So we are always curious as a human being ourselves to understand the genesis of human being. But there are a lot of technical and ethical challenges, constraints in studying human development using human samples. We all understand that. There's also significant appreciation there's interspecies divergence, and the human development is somewhat different from many animals that we have been using, studying in the lab. There's also significant drive to reduce the animal use in the lab for whatever purposes. In fact, it's also fair to say that there will be never sufficient embryonic tissues, either from human or animals, needed for quantitative studies. And there are a lot of limitations and of the existing models and tools. I'm talking about animal models. I'm also talking about models like organ-on-chip or organoids if you're working with those models. So the recent advances and emergence of different technologies, including new stem cells, I'm talking about human stem cells, either embryonic stem cells, pluripotent stem cells, or otherwise totipotent stem cells, or actual embryonic stem cells, they really bring up the excitement using the stem cells as building blocks to build synthetic models. So here you can see that the goal of synthetic embryology, let me just put it this way, aims to construct models of the entire embryo or otherwise a significant portion of the embryo in a dish using stem cells. And we're hoping that synthetic embryology and building faithful models of human embryo and organs will be very useful for, well, guided by developmental principles as well as bioengineering tools, it will offer superior fidelity, usability, and efficiency, reproducibility, and scalability. So you can see I'm an engineer here. You don't see these terms in many biology talks, but nonetheless. Okay, so here I would like to give you a quick snapshot about what we are working on in my lab. In fact, you can see that, as I mentioned, we're focusing on early post-implantation development from implantation all the way to early organogenesis. We're building different type of models. So as you can see that from the cartoon here, and this is the zygote, and through development, and it's going to develop into a blastocyst, and soon it's going to implant into the uterus, trigger the early post-implantation development. And soon after, the next developmental milestone is the gastrulation. The pluripotent epiblast cell will undergo gastrulation, develop into 3 different germ layers. And importantly, each germ layer will be responsible for certain major organ development. So we understand that ectoderm will be responsible, for example, for neural tube development. So we have been building different models in the lab, and some of them have been published and have been very well recognized. The first one, as Ma mentioned, we have been known to be the lab working on amnion differentiation and how amnion triggered human gastrulation. This is what we call amnion exact model, and we have published quite a few papers. I will even highlight the fact that this is the first 3D human embryo model from my group. But more recently, we have this unpublished work called human gastrulation model. And given the fact that it's not fully complete, the story, but we are very excited the fact that now we have this, I call 3D whole, more faithful human gastrulation

model, you can see that we have the secondary yolk sac, and on the other side, we have the amniotic sac and the flanking trilaminate disc-like structure. And again, for the sake of time, I'm not going to go into details to describe how we developed it. And so in my lab, we are taking two different approaches to push towards early organogenesis. One is to build embryo models as faithful as possible and as complete as possible, drive their progressive development towards early organogenesis. So the first two models here represent this effort. But we also understand that, as I mentioned, each gene layer after gastrulation will be responsible for certain major organ development. So how can we ask the question, can we bypass certain developmental events? I'm talking about implantation, maybe even gastrulation, and guide the organization differentiation of certain gene layers, then drive them, I guess, towards later organogenic events and form organ rudiments. So we're building models of human neural tube development and somatogenesis, even gut tube development. And for the sake of time, I will just highlight one recent work, and it's under revision with Nature, and we're trying to build, as I mentioned this morning to certain folks here, and let me just put it this way, we're really trying to recapitulate the entire, the development of the entire central nervous system. Okay. So going back to the first model and the first approach, how we can build the more faithful, complete human embryo models. So before I provide technical details about our approaches, so let me just give you some more information about early human development and early post-implantation human development. You can see from the picture here, so this is the blastocyst containing the epiblast surrounded by trophectoderm, as well as there's underlying hypoblast. Soon after implantation, you can see from the cartoon, there's a cavity spontaneously forming as the center of the epiblast compartment, and this is what we call amniotic cavity. And soon after, you can clearly see that as symmetry breaking events, the prepotent epiblast cells next to the invading trophectoderm, they will spontaneously differentiate, forming the amniotic ectoderm. And soon after, you can see that the remaining prepotent cells at the prospective posterior end of the epiblast, they start to undergo gastrulation, differentiate, and eventually develop into the three germ layers. And somehow between the implantation, but before gastrulation, we understand that, especially from studies using different animal species, we understand that there's also another important cell lineage called primordial germ cells. They will emerge in the implanting human embryo. And it turns out they are from different studies of different species, and people see different observations. And nonetheless, people believe that in the human, primordial germ cells will emerge either in the amniotic ectoderm or otherwise together with the gastrulating cells. Okay, you can see that on the bottom, there are some sectional images showing the human embryos as the corresponding stages. You can clearly see that there's a cluster of human prepotent stem, the cluster of epiblast cells, and soon after, there's symmetry breaking, there's cavity formation, and you can see very clear asymmetric structure. And soon after this gastrulation, there's gastrulating cells invading into the space between the epiblast and the underlying hypoblast. So our journey in this space, in this research direction, has been a very surprising and but very fulfilling journey. In fact, my lab was never, when we started day one, 2009, when I started my lab, we were never thinking about studying human development using human prepotent stem cells. At that point, we were really just trying to understand what we call mechanobiology of human prepotent stem cells. How the human prepotent stem cells in an in vitro dish, in a dish, how they respond to the physical signals in the surrounding environment, and how we can leverage the mechanobiology of human prepotent stem cells to improve their directed differentiation towards clinical relevant cell lineages. Somehow, through this process, I guess, during this investigation, and in one of the projects, and you can see conducted by my former PhD student, and who is now associate professor in Tsinghua University through collaboration with my former collaborator, Deb Gumichio. She has recently retired from the university, and her former postdoc, Ken Taniguchi, who is now assistant professor at Medical College of Wisconsin. So in this collaboration, somehow they developed some type of 3D culture, and for the sake of time, because this 3D system has been published extensively, so I will not provide technical details. So in this 3D culture, somehow even in the control condition,
which means that we're not adding any exogenous

differentiation factors into the culture. And you can see from the cartoon here, there's a small portion of the cell clusters, less than 10%. The cells will undergo very interesting morphogenetic events, including symmetry breaking, suggesting that there are something very interesting going on in the 3D culture. It's going to replay the video here. I'm going to walk through with you. It's going to replay. Let's just watch. It's always fun to watch the video. So you can see the cell cluster, and soon after, there's that's cavity appearing as the center of the cavity. Oh, sorry, as the center of the colony. Then soon after, you start to see some cells as one pole of the cell colony. You can see they become squamous and flattened, suggesting they're differentiating. That's always the first evidence you want to look for. So indeed, through extensive molecular characterization and trying to understand what are the differentiating cells, and it turns out you can see that there's a clear molecular asymmetry, and the differentiating cells will upregulate TFAP2A and TFAP2C, while the remaining cells, as the other pole, the columnar pole, they remain expression for OCT4 and NANOC. So it turns out that TFAP2A, TFAP2C positive cells, let's just call them amnion ectoderm-like cells, because we have done a lot of molecular characterization to identify their fate, identity. So also it turns out in a subset of the cell colonies, in a subset of these 10% cell colonies, we start to see additional phenotypes. Let's watch the video here. You can see cavity formation. And soon after, the cells, you can see that as one pole becomes squamous, flattened. But what's most interesting in this video is the fact that the cells as the other pole, they start to, you can see that, delaminate, migrate away from the columnar pole. And so we looked into the what are these migrating cells. It turns out they express Brachyury and Snell, and they lose expression for NANOC. And we understand that Brachyury and Snell, these are markers for early gastrulating cells. So really suggesting that this 3D culture, the cell colonies, even though low efficiency and they really exhibit phenotypes, I would say behaviors, mimicking early human peri-implantation development. But nonetheless, we also conducted some mechanistic studies trying to understand what are the intracellular signaling mechanisms and transcription factors driving the human pluripotent stem cells to differentiate into amnion and ectoderm-like cells, and based on the transcriptome data, for example. And it turns out, as I mentioned, that only less than 10% of the cell clusters, they will form asymmetric structures. More than 90% of the structures of the cell colonies, they will just uniformly differentiate into amnion ectoderm-like cells. So this system, in fact, is very useful for understanding amniogenesis. So you can see the video here, the cells will just uniformly differentiate. So it turns out we identified BMP activity, BMP signaling, as one of the upstream intracellular mechanisms driving amniogenesis in the 3D culture, and you can see very clear phospho-SMAD nuclear staining in the staining image. And phospho-SMAD is one of the, I guess, the downstream effectors for BMP signaling. And our observation here is quite consistent with the existing, I guess, knowledge of the primate post-implantation development. And you can see BMP4 expression almost exclusively in the amnion ectoderm in this pre-gastrulation monkey embryo. There's a lot more evidence now, and even from human embryos now, embryonic tissue suggesting upregulated BMP activity in the differentiating amnion ectoderm. And so when we block BMP activity by using, say, inhibitors like noggin, and you can see that the differentiation of the amnion ectoderm-like cells will just be inhibited. So given our background, I'm an engineer, and we're always thinking about how we can really bring in engineering tools to really make the model much, much more robust and controllable, therefore useful for downstream mechanistic studies or otherwise screening applications. So we decided to develop a microfluidic system, and you can see this is the top view of the microfluidic system, contains three different channels. The channel in the center is called gel channel, and separated, and then on the top there's a cell loading channel, and on the bottom there's an induction channel. So what we do is the three channels are separated by what we call supporting post, and the black boxes here in the center. So what we do is we just preload the center channel, the gel channel, with liquid gel. And as you know, during gyration, there's a surface tension. And you can see from the cartoon schematic here, the gyration of the gel autonomously allow the gel to form concave gel pocket,
between the adjacent supporting post. So this really gives us some advantages in terms of how we can coax the cells to form initial cell colonies in prescribed locations within each microfluidic device. So following the cartoon here, you can see that we load the cells into the cell loading channel. And then what we do is we tilt the device 90 degrees for 5 to 10 minutes, allow the cells to settle into each gel pocket by gravitational force. So afterwards, we gently flush out the remaining cells in the cell loading channel. So you can see from the cartoon, the cells form initial cell cluster. It also turns out, many of you might know, human proponent stem cells, they have this intrinsic luminogenic property. Once they form initial cell cluster, under suitable conditions, especially in 3D, for example, they form a lumen in the center, So you can see from the video here, this video captures synchronized development of 5 cell colonies in the same microfluidic device, and you can clearly see cavity formation in each cell colony. In this experiment, we are only using essential 6 and FGF2, and these are soluble factors, or I would say medium condition, and just promoting the growth and survival of human proponent stem cells. So we are not providing any inductive signals to drive them to differentiate. So therefore, the stem cells will remain prepotent. You can see very clear OCT4, NANOC, and SOX2 expressions in the cells. So for simplicity, let's just call them epiblast-like sac. All right. But the usefulness of this microfluidic system is the fact that now we can add exogenous inductive signals, differentiation factors, into different channels to control symmetry breaking, to control the progression of the development of this embryo-like structures. So what we do in the second set of experiment, as you can see from the schematic here, now we are adding BMP4 into the cell loading channel. So therefore, only the cells in each cell cluster directly exposed to BMP4 will upregulate BMP activity. That was the hypothesis. So indeed, it turns out this is a very effective strategy. The cells on the top level differentiate into M9 ectoderm, as you can see from the cartoon. Once some cells start to differentiate, initiate the differentiation, or initiate the developmental program, they will start sending out signals to the adjacent cells to tell them, hey, you guys also need to develop further continuously. So you can see from the cartoon, indeed, it turns out the cells as the opposite pole, the prepotent cells, they will also start to undergo gastrulation-like events. So here, the video is going to replay. Let's just watch the video here first. Then I will go back to explain the staining results. You can see synchronized development of 5 cell colonies in each in a single microfluidic device, and you can clearly see cavity formation, and you can see the flattening and the flattening of the cells on the top, and soon after the cells at the bottom, they just delaminate, migrate away because they are undergoing gastrulation, and they are undergoing EMT, in fact, epithelial mesenchymal transition. So this the cell colonies before the cells delaminate from the bottom half, you can clearly see molecular asymmetry. Only the cells directly exposed to BMP4 will upregulate TFAP2A, while the remaining cells, they are positive for BRCA. And soon after, you can see that the BRCA positive cells will just delaminate from the bottom, and while the remaining, the cells on the top, they will be positive for ILCL1 and GATA3. Again, ILCL1 and GATA3, these are another two very good immune ectoderm-like cell markers. So I mentioned that there's a very important cell lineage post-implantation, but before gastrulation, and very interesting and very important cell type, in fact, primordial germ cells. Because primordial germ cells are precursor cells for sex cells, they have very significant interest to understand primordial germ cell development, and there are a lot of translational opportunities as well, because people are interested in getting functional sex cells from prepotent stem cells. But nonetheless, as I mentioned, that in different animal species, primordial germ cell development, the origin of primordial germ cells has been significantly debated. So you can see in monkey, SOX17 and TFAP2C double positive cells, these are primordial germ cells, they emerge first in monkey in the immune ectoderm compartment. While in pig, as well as in mouse, in fact, you can see BLMP1 and SOX17 double positive cells, they emerge together. In fact, they emerge together in the gastrulating cell population.
So we decided to look into the presence or the emergence of primordial germ cell-like cells in our model, and by stem cells for TFAP2C and SOC17. And double positive cells, we do see double positive cells, and we see some very interesting dynamics as well.

you wouldn't be surprised. And it turns out majority of the primordial germ cell-like cells, they emerge first in our model in the immune ectoderm compartment. Soon after, you can see that these double positive cells, they somehow accumulate at the junction between the immune ectoderm compartment and the gas, the epiblast-like compartment. And soon after, the primordial germ cell-like cells will just delaminate together with the gas-relating cells. So models are all useful, in fact. Well, I wouldn't say models are all useful. Some models are useful. I hope all models are useful. Okay, it turns out models, especially models when they are controllable and reproducible, they will be very, very useful tools for mechanistic studies. For example, I have been saying that I do think that the models developed from, for example, from my group, they will be very useful for studying cell-cell interactions, how cells talk to each other, control each other's development. Or otherwise, our models will be very useful for studying lineage development, to understand, for example, the origin of primordial germ cells. I'll show you some examples. So this first example here, we're trying to understand the role of amnion in human gastrulation. Why this is an important question? So let's just take a look at the gastrulation in mouse. It turns out gastrulation has been studied extensively. I'm sure many of you are developmental biologists here. Gastrulation has been extensively studied, but in mouse. We understand a lot more about mouse development than any than human development. So in mouse, we know that gastrulation involving very intricate interactions between the epiblast and the surrounding extraembryonic lineages. There's a Wnt signal, NOTL, and BMP. The somehow, I guess, the interactions between the signals and drive the gastrulation in the epiblast. But we also know that now let's take a look at the human. Above human, on the dorsal pole, next to the epiblast, you have the amnion tissue. So we have no information about the effect of amnion in gastrulation. But from our studies, we know that there are some inductive effects. The presence of the amnion will drive the progressive development of the epiblast. So we naturally ask the question, what's the role of amnion in gastrulation, human gastrulation? So this is the live image, live cell assay, and somehow we have this reporter line, Barcarry reporter line, and basically we tag the Barcarry with fluorescent protein, and this is a reporter line from Val Weaver from UCSF, allowing us to monitor Barcarry activity. So you can see that the GFP-positive cells, they will emerge first, always emerge first at the junction between the immune ectoderm and the remaining epiblast. Then you can see the fluorescent signal will propagate to the rest of the epiblast compartment, really suggesting that there's signal propagation in this case. Naturally, we decided to ask to conduct more detailed experiment to understand inductive effect of amnion on human gastrulation, and we decided to do some co-culture assays, which is very simple. So you can see from the schematic, we differentiate human pluripotent stem cells into amnion ectoderm-like cells by basing the cells in, with BMP4 for 48 hours, driving them to differentiate. Then later, we remove BMP4 from the medium. Then we added a second batch of undifferentiated human pluripotent stem cells to establish this co-culture. And as you can see that after 48 hours of co-culture, and all the cells, all the later added human pluripotent stem cells, you can see that they upregulate CDX2, they lose expression for NANOG, and they will upregulate expression for Barcarry. So suggesting that they start to really upregulate transcription factors associated with gastrulation. But somehow we understand that Wnt signaling is very important in gastrulation, and from animal studies, we decide to repeat the experiment, but now we are adding IWP2. You can see we are adding IWP2 into the co-culture, and so IWP2 is a specific inhibitor blocking Wnt secretion. So therefore, it has a significant inhibitory effects on both Wnt, both canonical and non-canonical Wnt activities. So after we treat the cells, treat the co-culture with IWP2, you can see that we don't see the upregulation of the CDX2 or Barcarry anymore, and all the cells will remain OCT4 positive and NANOG positive. So indeed, suggesting that the inductive effect from the amnion depending on Wnt secretion. So we decided to do a few more experiments using our microfluidic system, and you can see that the top panel here, this is just a control experiment. So we have the BMP4 in the top channel, and we have this molecular asymmetry, and the remaining epiblast-like cells will upregulate Barcarry. But when we add IWP2, repeat this experiment,
adding IWP2 into the culture, the Barkeri expression will be gone. And when we further repeat the expression by using IWR1 now, and IWR1, as well as DKK1, another two inhibitors, these two inhibitors are known to be blocking components involved in canonical Wnt signaling. Somehow, the Barkeri expression is not affected. That really suggesting, hinting that there might be some underappreciated non-canonical Wnt components in our system. And we're continuing looking into that. This is ongoing investigation. Okay, so our system is very, very controllable and also compatible with downstream genomic analysis and such as single sound sequencing. And so you can see that we can isolate the cells from the microfluidic device, perform single sound sequencing using 10x genomics. And you can see that this is the early time point. And by by t equal 48 hours, you can see very clear separation between cell clusters, which is expected. So you can see the amnion-like cell population, and we have very big population of primordial germ cell-like cell population, and we have this gastrulating cell population, and it turns out they are all mesoderm-like. So we can integrate the cell population, and you can see that this is an integrated data set, and combining the data from three different time points, and we can calculate we can perform RNA velocity analysis, trying to really understand the lineage development. And why we were, in fact, we were really trying to understand particularly where is the PGC coming from? How PGC-like cells develop in our model? Well, long story short, we don't have the answer yet. It remains very puzzling. But let's take a look at the three-dimensional plot for the single sound sequencing data. We clearly see three different lineage passes from the pluripotent cells. There's one lineage, the amnion-like cell development, and very clear. There's another lineage development, the gastrulating cell lineage development. There's this third one, PGC-like cell development. And it turns out there's a cluster, we believe that there's this nascent amnion-like cell cluster. You can see that as early time point. This nascent amnion-like cell cluster contain a subpopulation of cells. Somehow they will decide to differentiate into primordial germ cell-like cells. And what are the underlying mechanisms? What are the transcription factors involved in that fate decision is still under investigation. The single cell sequencing data, as you know, is quite powerful. It turns out it's also useful for us to understand cell-cell interactions in our model. And what we can do is we can use certain algorithms and analyze the single cell sequencing data, especially different cell populations, what type of signaling ligands they express, what are the signaling receptors they express, then try to, I guess, decide what type of interactions they will have between different cell pairs. So you can see that for different signaling events, I'm talking about BMP, non-canonical Wnt, and NADO here, you can see, particularly for BMP and the non-canonical Wnt, almost all cell populations, they will secrete certain ligands, or otherwise, at the same time, they express receptors. So suggesting they both serving as resources for those signals. At the same time, they also receive those signals. But it turns out when we look into NADO, which is very, very interesting, only the gastrulating cells, the primate-streak-like cells, these are the gastrulating cells, they are receiving the NADO signal. So suggesting that NADO signaling is very, very important for driving gastrulating cells, their development in our model. So therefore, we just knock out NADO, and very simple, and indeed, that really basically block the gastrulation-like events in the apiplast compartment. And our observation here is not surprising. It turns out, this observation, when people knock out NADO in mouse, that really affect gastrulation in the mouse. And this is one of the very successful early examples of the powerfulness of mouse genetics, really from one of the pioneers, in fact, in developmental biology, Elizabeth Robson. This paper published a few decades ago, again, showcased the powerfulness of mouse genetics. But now, hopefully, human genetics will be possible using human models. So I understand that many people here are very interested to
I guess, human trophoblast development. So we decided also to look into, there's a lot of debate and

Confucian and its ongoing studies to thinking about human trophoblast development, amniotic ectoderm development, how I think this is important. It's very important to really identify unique cell markers, unique markers that can help us to differentiate these two lineages. So we indeed, we put a lot of single cell and

ISR1 and GABRP. And well, for trophoblasts, we identify a few other markers, GCM1, FABP3, and some other markers. And it turns out we identify those markers, and these markers also have very good antibodies to use. That's the reason they should be very useful for the field. So you can see that we further validate the markers, how they can differentiate human trophoblast and amniotic ectoderm by using human blastocyst as well as monkey embryo samples. And for the sake of time, because this has been published, I don't need to go through the details, but you can see, for example, ISL1 only marked amniotic ectoderm in this pre-gastrulation monkey embryo, but not the trophectoderm. So now I'm going to switch gear now, as I mentioned at the first part of my talk, to highlight how we can build phase IV human embryo models and hopefully one day promote their progressive development, passing gastrulation into early organogenesis. I think we have a viable path moving forward. But now, of course, we all hope that eventually, maybe 5, 10 years, we will get there to really see beating heart or something in a synthetic human embryo model. But at the same time, there might be a wishful thinking. So how we can bypass, maybe develop different alternative strategies, bypass certain developmental events, and to build phase IV human organ models. So we understand that here, let's focus on the cartoon here. We understand that, for example, as I mentioned, major human organs, they all develop from different germ layers. For example, ectoderm is responsible for neural tube development. Endoderm is responsible for gut tube development. Mesoderm is responsible for soma and beating heart, human cardiac development. So how we can leverage existing knowledge in development organogenesis to build phase IV models of human organ? So if you take a look at all the developments of organs, they almost follow some simple transcript. Well, this is a transcript that I guess I envisioned it as an engineer. Maybe it's a very simplified view, okay? So you have a sheet of naive embryonic precursor cells. Somehow through morphogenesis, they either fold, split, or through condensation, they form a blob, cluster. And then they form some type of 3D embryonic structures, say a tube. Then through inductive effects, we understand inductive effects and adjacent tissues, they will secrete soluble factors to drive the patterning of this three-dimensional embryonic structure. Then you have this patterned embryonic structures. Then different regions of the embryonic structures then be constrained by gene regulatory network. They differentiate into different lineages and they undergo continuous development. So following this transcript, for example, the central nervous system will develop through, say, a sheet of naive ectoderm cells. Through neuration, they form a neural tube. So neuration describes the folding formation of the neural tube. And we understand as embryonic induction, they are the notochord, they are non-neural ectoderm, and they will secrete or otherwise they are also rostral caudal patterning signals from adjacent tissues. They will drive the patterning of the neural tube, divide them into brain and spinal cord regions, okay? And eventually, the precursor cells in different regions of the neural tube, they will differentiate into different cell types. Same thing for the gut tube and respiratory and digestive system. So it turns out, as you may know, in fact, over the last few decades, bioengineers, they have been developing a lot of useful tools to really control the structure, I would say, to control the structure, the boundaries, and guide the organization of cells and tissues. So I'm talking about people can easily control the extracellular matrix properties, their adhesive ligands, mechanical properties, and we can control very easily tissue shape, either a colony of cells or otherwise a tubular structure, it doesn't matter. And we can superimpose soluble gradients using, for example, tools like microfluidics. To a certain extent, we can even control mechanical forces. We can stretch the tissues, compress the tissues, or otherwise you can even imagine that through printing technology, I'm talking about 3D printer, right? You can even start to control tissue-tissue assembly. And we all understand that these are very interesting, useful, powerful tools and might be very useful to control tissue form and function. All right, just to highlight how we can leverage and follow this simple script, as I mentioned, for early organogenesis, I'm going to highlight neural tube development. We are building a human, whole human patterned

a fully patterned human neural tube development model. So let's take a look at this CS12 human embryo. This is a human embryo towards the end of the first month's pregnancy. And you can see that from the head to the tail, the length is about 4 millimeters. And when you take a section of the spinal cord region, and this is the neural tube, is an oval-shaped tubular structure flanked by the somites. And the diameter is about 200 micron up to 400 micron. It's a tubular structure. There's a cavity in the middle. So as I mentioned that after neuration, let's assume that you have a naive neural tube, they start to perceive inductive signals from adjacent tissues. So we are talking about, for example, FGFA and Wnt. There's also retinoic acid signaling. And very important, divide the neural tube into forebrain, midbrain, hindbrain, and spinal cord. They are also inductive signaling centers, I'm talking about epidermis and notochord, establish anti-parallel morphogen gradients involving BMP and Sonic Hedgehog. And this anti-parallel morphogen gradient perpendicular to the neural tube, very important for dorsal ventral patterning of the neural tube. So this is existing knowledge, a template from in vivo studies, animal models. So how we can recapitulate in vitro using bioengineering tools. So think about this way. Let's assume that we can use engineering tools to generate human pluripotent stem cell colonies with defined geometry. In this case, an elongated, rectangular-shaped cell colony of human pluripotent stem cells. We can guide their development into a tube. Okay, we guide them development into a tubular structure. Then, let's assume that we can superimpose controllable morphogen gradients. And in this case, the first morphogen gradient is along the tubular length, along the length of the tube. So later, let's assume that we can further superimpose morphogen gradients perpendicular to the tube length, okay, for dorsal ventral patterning. So that's exactly what we decide to do and what we like to achieve. And we build a very successful microfluidic device. It is very, very powerful, in fact. So this is a microfluidic device. It contains three different channels. Let's just focus on the zooming picture here. It contains three different channels. In the center channel, we print. We use certain type of technology called microcontact printing, allow us to print adhesive molecules on the surface of glass cover slip. So therefore, when we see the human pluripotent stem cells into the center channel, you can imagine that human pluripotent stem cells will only attach to the adhesive islands from the initial cell colony, rectangular-shaped cell colony. Then we load gel into the center channel to provide a three-dimensional culture condition for the human pluripotent stem cells. As I mentioned, that human pluripotent stem cells, they have intrinsic luminogenic properties, especially when they embed in 3D culture. They just form lumen spontaneously. I will show you the data. Then we have the top channel and bottom channel. They are just useful for us to add soluble factors. So to apply, this same device will be useful for us to establish morphogen gradients as well. You can see from the cartoon here, by adding soluble factors into the two reservoirs connecting the center channel. Now you can imagine that only the two reservoirs connecting the center channel, we add soluble factors, or we add different soluble factors. You can imagine that we can establish chemical gradient along the length of the tube. Then later on, we can add the different soluble factors into the top channel and the bottom channels. So therefore, you can imagine that that allow us to establish morphogen gradients perpendicular to the length of the tube. So it turns out this is a very effective strategy for forming human pluripotent stem cell tubes. So you can see that this is the video capturing synchronized development of six cell colonies of human pluripotent stem cells forming elongated tube. And you can clearly see this over time, at the beginning, there's small cavities forming along the length of the tube. Eventually, the cavities will fuse. And by day four, or day five, there's an elongated single lumen along the entire length of the tube. All right. So what we do next is then we can add soluble factors now. And in the first example here, we're adding Duchenne inhibitors and into the left reservoir connecting the center channel. Then at the same time, we're adding chiron, FGFA, and retinoic acid. Chiron is a Wnt activator. So to establish Wnt, FGFA, retinoic acid morphogen gradients along the length of the tube. So we understand that, just to provide some background information,

The patterning of the neural tube is there are a lot of very useful canonical markers for example, rostral caudal patterning of the neural tube. We understand that OTX2 is a very good marker for forebrain and midbrain. There's also FGFA mark the midbrain-hindbrain boundary, which is a very important secondary organizer called asthmic organizer. And then we have Hox genes, very important patterning signals, or well, transcription factors to pattern hindbrain and spinal cord, Hox genes, okay, in the spinal cord and the hindbrain. Importantly, as the caudal end of the spinal cord is a very important bipotent cell population called the neuromesodermal progenitor cells. I will touch on it later. So indeed, after a few days of rostral caudal patterning by using Wnt FGFA and retinoic acid, you can clearly see patterned gene expression for OTX2 and Hox genes. OTX2 followed by HoxB1, HoxB4, and HoxC9. Very well patterned tissues. And this is another, I guess, stitched image highlight, I guess, uniform patterned gene expression for six different tissues from the same microfluidic device, okay, in the same microfluidic device. So as mentioned that rostral caudal patterning leads to the development of very unique population called neuromesodermal progenitor cells. This is a very interesting population because people believe that it's very important for caudal spinal cord development as well as for somite development. It's a very unique population, in fact, and there are very good markers for it. It turns out this population will upregulate markers associated with mesoderm. They express Braquiri. They will also, at the same time, retain expression for SOX2, which is an ectoderm marker. You can see this, indeed, when we stain the cells for these markers, SOX2, CDX2, and Braquiri, we see a very unique triple-positive population as the caudal end of the tube. And we even conducted live imaging and by, again, leveraging the Braquiri reporter line. And indeed, we see this changing emergence of this population. Now, in fact, we have ongoing project in my lab. We are developing a lineage reporter line tracing system and try to really monitor the progenies of this neuromesodermal progenitor cells, how they contribute to the caudal spinal cord development. So really the powerfulness of this microfluidic device is not just for rostral caudal patterning. In fact, we can further achieve dorsal ventral patterning as well for either brain region or otherwise spinal cord region. So what we do is, and the reason why this is important, because we understand that dorsal ventral patterning of the neural tube, they show distinct features in the brain and the spinal cord, which is rather it's easy to understand. For example, for the forebrain, if you just take sectional and forebrain, and this is very early development, okay? So the forebrain will be patterned into paling and subpaling regions. They are good markers. And in the spinal cord, we understand that when you section the DV patterning leads to patterned gene expression for very, very important transcription factors constrain their downstream development. And at the same time, there's also very important neural crest cells will delaminate from the dorsal pole of the neural tube. So what we do here now, after rostral caudal patterning, we just add one more step for dorsal, after rostral caudal patterning, we add one more step to achieve dorsal ventral patterning. You can see from the cartoon, we are adding BMP4 into the top channel. We are adding retinoic acid and the SAG. SAG is a agonist for Sony Hedgehog signaling to achieve anti-parallel morphogen gradients perpendicular to the neural tube. Then at a certain point, in this case, day 9, we just section the tissues. And by day 9, unfortunately, the forebrain tissue is not patterned yet, but I will show you better data and over time, and you can imagine that. But by day 9, we already start to see dorsal ventral patterned spinal cord. You can clearly see dorsal expression for PAX3, and also you start to see neural crest cells delaminating from the dorsal pole. And I will come back to the neural crest cells because neural crest cells are just amazing. Then on the ventral side, you can see clearly OLIG2 expression and NKX6.1 expression. We can prolong the culture of the tissue and try to really achieve dorsal ventral pattern in the forebrain regions. And indeed, let's zoom in, take a look of the expression for PAX6, DLX2, and NKX2.1. And we clearly see pattern expression suggesting that DV patterning in the forebrain region is also achievable in our system. Okay? All right. And at the same time, you can see that the SOX10.

0: positive neural crest cells continue to delaminate from the dorsal pole of the neural tube. Well, we have the tissues and how we can further authenticate besides, beyond just a few canonical markers. Again, we can just generate transcriptome data and we can perform comparative transcriptome analysis and really to authenticate and authenticate the structures and tissues. And just for the sake of time, I don't have time to really go through the details. I think it's time for me to really wrap up. Unfortunately, I do have a few important data to show tumor size containing data. What we can do with the tissue? Well, there are a few directions we're pursuing, and one is to study lineage development. I mentioned that we're trying to generate lineage reporter lines to allow us to study how NMP population, neuromesodermal progenitor population, contribute to caudal spinal cord development. We're also trying to study neural crest cells. Why? It turns out neural crest cells are very easy target for us to trace. Once they become specified in our tissue, you can imagine that they just delaminate, migrate away. It's very easy for us to follow them. It's very easy for us to monitor their dynamics. So it also turns out neural crest has very interesting dynamics. There's a very well-known behavior called axial position-dependent neural crest development. It turns out the neural crest cells as the brain, they have a very strong tendency to differentiate into for mesenchymal fates, say craniofacial tissues. But the neural crest cells in the spinal cord, they will lose that. They don't differentiate into, say, mesenchymal lineages. So we decide to look into different lineage markers for neural crest cells along the rostral caudal axis. Indeed, you can see that only the cells, neural crest cells, as the cranial, as the rostral end, they will upregulate twist one, which is a mesenchyme marker. And well, the cells, neural crest cells, as the caudal end, and they will upregulate, say, FOX2B, and this is sympathetic, this is a marker for sympathetic neurons. All right, just the last story here. So now, in fact, we are trying to use the synthetic neural tube model to study disease. It turns out one of the diseases we decide to trace is to is CHARGE syndrome. It's a very well known in CHARGE syndrome. There's defective cranial neural crest development. There's defective neural crest development. And for example, here using animal models, for example, when you knock down CHD7, and it turns out CHD7 or CHARGE syndrome is perfect for us to study as well. Why? Because it's mediated by a single mutation of a single gene, CHD7. It's perfect for us. And at the moment, obviously, you can even say that, hey, why not study autism? Well, autism is polygenic. It's not as easy. And it turns out, for example, when people knock down CHD7, they clearly observe defective neural crest migration. And many of the phenotypes exhibited by CHARGE syndrome, and they show defective craniofacial defects, suggesting there's involvement of neural crest cells. Indeed, when we use the patient-derived iPS cell line from CHARGE syndrome patients and compare them to the isogenic control, and you can see we clearly see very drastically different neural crest migratory behaviors between these two populations of cells, neural crest cells. Okay, with that, I would like to close my talk. I think it's time for me to wrap up. This is just my group, some very talented postdocs and graduate students, and the alumni of my group and my collaborators here, and these are the funding resources. With that, I would like to close my talk. Thank you very much for your attention. So as I mentioned, hinted, all models are wrong, but some are useful. Well, we're hoping that some of the models we are developing will be useful, and we'll be very happy to share any models we have been developing with any one of you. If you're interested, just let me know. Thank you so much.
1: Amen. Fantastic talk. And Alison Water here. I'm so sorry I can't meet with you later in the day, but people from my lab will be meeting with you. So this is a really beautiful work. I'm very interested on the recreation of the entire nervous system in your model. And one constraint that I see, it is the fact that you are using this chamber. So you show us that you can go through like 21 days. Can we push it further? Can we keep it for several months? Do we need to remove from the chamber for these things to continue to grow? And I imagine as a human model system, this would be quite

0: large. So how do you envision that?
1: Indeed, I forgot to mention that you can see, in fact, even from the cartoon here, in fact, at some point, like say we culture the tissues in the microfluid environment in a chamber, confined chamber, up to say day 12, day 14, we do take them out, then embed them in gel checks droplet, and which is a very common method used for prolonged culture of brain organoids. So the beauty of this is, as you can imagine, that the patterning can be achieved in the patterning after early neural patterning. I guess once that can be achieved within a certain period of time, and that would be only needed for a certain period of time, those morphogen signals. Indeed, we can take the tissue out from the microfluid device, prolong their culture, and for downstream, say, neurogenesis, for example. And it's very durable. That's what we are working on right now.
2: Yeah, I mean, as you point out, right, that every model is imperfect in some way. This is super exciting. But I'm wondering, when you dissociate to single cells and compare transcriptomes, I think you started to kind of look at that, but didn't have time to present it. I'm curious, at this stage, to what degree like the cells, somewhat recapitulate known cell types, and do you see unique cell types, right, that you can't quite describe right now?
1: We can take another look of the single cell sequencing data here, I guess. Indeed, in fact, when we can collect the cells from our synthetic tissue at different time points, say day 4, day 9, and day 21, and you can see from the integrated data set. So it turns out our day 4 synthetic neural tube compare best with mouse E8.25, and our day 21 compare best with mouse E11.5. This is not surprising, because from EA up to E11, E12, that's really where the early neural patterning happens. Then going back to your question about different cell lineages, cell types, do we see some surprising cell lineages or even otherwise unexpected cell lineages? I wouldn't say so, but we were very happy to see really a very broad spectrum of cell lineages. And because this is something very interesting, you can see that we have forebrain cells, midbrain cells, asthmic organizer, which is really the secondary signaling center between midbrain and hindbrain. Then hindbrain, spinal cord, we have even roof plate, and we have floor plate cells, then we have neural crest cells, then we have neurons. And within the neuron population, as you would imagine that, indeed, by day 21 in our system, we start to see a lot of different types of neurons, including both inhibitory neurons and excitatory neurons. And it would be fun, I guess, to really start to see how they continue to develop, integrate, and.
3: I actually have a question going back to your amnion and PGC data that you showed. You mentioned that there's a subset of, is it the amniotic ectoderm cells that you think are precursors to the PGC? Is that unique? Because that's very different, right, from mouse. So is that, or I wondered also whether can you actually differentiate between that versus kind of epiblast-derived cells migrating down the amnion and then developing into PGC?
1: Mm. So I think I need to make it clear. We don't think that the amnion ectoderm cells, some of them are precursor cells for PGC cells, no. But somehow when we name the cells, we named one population, for example, at earlier time points, we just call this nascent amnion-like cells. But doesn't mean that these are the cells they are committed or they are destined to become, all of them will become amnion-like cells. But it turns out this population of cells, as you can see even from the single cell sequencing data, they share a lot of similarity, transcriptome similarity with all cell populations, all the other cell populations. And how to really tease out the very fundamental question: what are the mechanisms, what are the gene regulatory network, and dictate PGC differentiation from this thinly simple system. Well, not still not simple enough. We don't know. We really don't know. We have a few hypotheses. We have a few transcription factors in mind. But besides that, I can't say more than that. It's really just some cells there, yeah.
4: I'll take a few questions from online. I'm gonna combine these. It's more two technical questions. One is how do you control for diffusion of various factors when you add them so that you can be certain that when the factor's added, it really is restricted in its action to the particular region you are interested in? And then the second question, which is I guess related to that, is how are you able to tie a particular factor to a particular structural change? Mm-hmm.
1: So this is a great question. I guess first is I should mention that the morphogen gradients, in fact, it turns out this is a microfluidic device, and the soluble factors, say rationic acid, FGFA, and Wnt molecules, were adding to the microfluidic devices. They diffuse pretty fast. Through some simple calculation, in fact, we have done a lot of characterization as well, the stable linear gradient can be established by these soluble factors within, I would say, a few hours. So which also means that all the cells, more or less, they're exposed to a static morphogen gradient over time, a static morphogen gradient. Because the cells, they are embedded in gel, as I mentioned, that after initial cell colony formation, we add gel into the center channel. So there's no active fluid flow. There's no shear stress experience. The cells will not be exposed to external shear stress. And the second question about how do we know different soluble factors, morphogen signals, they are responsible maybe for different structures. I guess first, the reason we choose these different molecules is based on in vivo knowledge. People know that, say, FGFA, Wnt, rationic acid, they are all very important as this in vivo context for, say, rostral caudal patterning, where BMP and the Sony Hedgehog, they're very important for DV patterning, dorsal ventral patterning. So that's the reason we decided on these factors. Does that mean that these factors really represent the complexity in vivo? I doubt about it, and I wouldn't say so. But there's room, I guess you can even argue that there might be room for further optimization depending on the questions you want to ask. Let me put it this way, why this is important. Because as at this point, you can see that the caudal end of our system, the spinal cord region, really only express HOX-C9. That's not really the most caudal end you can think about. There's a lot of, say, HOX-10, HOX-13 genes. We are not detecting them at the moment. So how we can optimize the structures and soluble factor gradients to achieve further caudal regions. That's ongoing optimization, I guess, project that can be pursued.

Stem cell science is changing medicine and our understanding of human development. The Stem Cell Channel takes you into the labs where cutting-edge research takes place, introduces you to the scientists leading the way, and breaks down how these amazing discoveries impact everyday life and health. Visit uctv.tv/stemcell. You're watching UCTV, University of California Television.

It's a great pleasure and honour for me to be here on this absolutely wonderful campus, and I feel pretty humble joining the list of my predecessors in giving this lecture, and I'm extremely grateful to all the members of the Weinstock Lectures Committee

for the invitation to do so. So my title today, as you can see, is The Moral Economy of Resource Extraction and the Future of Industrialization. The English writer George Orwell began the second chapter of his 1937 book, The Road to Wigan Pier, by declaring that our civilization is founded on coal. The machines that keep us alive and the machines that make the machines are all directly or indirectly dependent on coal. In the foundational reliance on the subterranean world, the civilization Orwell scrutinized was anything but unique. Underground world resource extraction has sustained all urban civilizations, and it has always posed a set of political, material, moral, and perhaps even spiritual problems. It puts a political premium on control over territories and seas where resources are concentrated. It makes consumers of those resources the beneficiaries of the ecological destruction wrought by extraction and the health damage done to those who sometimes as forced labor go under the earth. While it offers the chance for investors to make outsized rewards on their capital, it also plunges them into the non-trivial risk of bankruptcy. Orwell wished to force some of these realities into the consciousness of his fellow citizens. The remainder of his first sentences, "Our civilization is founded on coal," more completely than one realizes until one stops to think about it. Most urgently, Orwell wanted his middle-class readers to understand that their way of life required strangers to descend into places like hell, a hell constituted by heat, noise, confusion, darkness, foul air, and above all, unbearably cramped space. The cognitive and moral detachment from resource extraction, Orwell identified in affluent 1930s England, frequently marks, I think, intellectual life. Often the centrality of resource extraction plays little part in the conceptual framework of social scientists or the narrative of historians. In the founding texts of political economy, when subterranean resource extraction features, there is often a dissonance. Adam Smith argued that the pursuit of wealth through metal mining is an illusion comparable to alchemy. In Book 5 of The Wealth of Nations, he wrote that the same passion which is suggested to so many people, the absurd idea of the philosopher's stone, has suggested to others the equally absurd one of immense rich mines of gold and silver. But in Book 1, he had already said that the great market for silver is the commercial and civilized part of the world. It is as if for Smith, the silver could exist without the mining of the silver he damned. Smith's ability to disconnect rose from his privilege as an 18th century Briton. Smith could treat gold imports into Britain as an unproblematic given because the Brazilian slave labor that mined the gold was out of sight. By contrast, the explorer James Cook was one of the few people in 18th century British life who recognized the truth behind Britain's monetary order, saying that the incoming gold was extracted and an expensive life that must strike every man with horror. Beyond morality, though, Smith had a point. Historically, mining has sustained civilizations, and it has been a path to ruin for investors and for empires. The geopolitical, economic, and moral questions that mining metals posed in the 18th century remain today. Take cobalt mining. Cobalt is an essential component of the cathode and lithium ion batteries. Since around 80% of cobalt processing is done by Chinese companies, successive US administrations have pushed domestic cobalt projects. But the cobalt mine that opened in Idaho in 2022 closed in less than a year later, as the price of cobalt was too low to render production commercially viable. The relatively low price of the metal is one reason why more than half of global cobalt mining takes place in the Democratic Republic of Congo. Less than 5% of the extraction in that country is done by Congolese owned firms. In 2019, the Chinese state-backed company that owns the largest mine in the country had the Congolese government send troops to remove thousands of local citizens engaged in wildcatter mining. When the soldiers arrived, they set fire to the miners' homes.

military deployment came in the same month that a landslide at Glencore's copper and cobalt mine in the country killed more than 40 wildcatter miners. In this lecture, I aim to offer a rather rapid and schematic history of resource extraction to draw out a set of underlying political and moral predicaments that arise from tying economic life to the subterranean world. I will start with metals and move to the monumental change in world history that arose when humans also began to extract fossil fuel energy at scale. I will then turn to China's history in this cumulative story and suggest that China's initial absence from fossil fuel extraction is crucial to understanding the present moment in world history. I will conclude with some remarks about the future and what avoiding dire geopolitical conflict around resource extraction might entail. The relationships between resource extraction, trade, and geopolitical power were first evident in the Bronze Age Mediterranean civilizations. Metal-wise, these civilizations primarily rested on tin and copper. While copper was relatively abundant and easy to access, tin was not and required trade. The Bronze Age Greeks procured tin from Western Europe, particularly Cornwall. The Levantine, Mesopotamian, and Egyptian Bronze Age civilizations secured it from Central Asia. Their need for a long-distance tin trade turned Ugarit in northern Syria into a coastal kingdom and made it the most important international port of the late Bronze Age. After the metal trade collapsed, the city was abandoned for nearly a millennium. During the Iron Age, ancient writers began to make an argument that would reverberate into the modern world. What follows from taking resources from under the earth is dangerous and leads ultimately to destruction. An idea that metal trade and the mining that sustains it will meet divine judgment runs through the Old Testament, and the mining Isaiah and Ezekiel both prophesied that the imperial Phoenician city of Tyre, which receives silver, iron, tin, and lead from a faraway place called Tarshish, will be laid waste at God's hand. Tyre has defiled its sanctuaries by the iniquity of its tariff traffic. Having fallen, Tyre will descend into the pit from which the mineral wealth came. But the Iron Age that followed the late Bronze Age collapse saw no retreat from mining. Indeed, the beginning of coinage in the 7th to 6th century BCE only elevated the imperative for metal extraction. The geopolitical significance of this change is evident in Thucydides' History of the Peloponnesian War. Athens' rise of power was tied to the Lurian silver mines. You can see the remains of them, worked by slaves about 40 miles south of the city. While mining had been going on at Lurian since 3000 BCE, in the 480s, deeper deposits were discovered. The silver mined thereafter at Lurian paid for the navy the Greeks used to defeat the Persians in 480. By contrast, during the war against Sparta, losing these mines was one reason for Athens' defeat. When the Athenian commander Alcibiades defected, he told the Spartans to cut off access to the Lurian mines. When the Spartans did indeed occupy the surrounding hilly fortress, Thucydides wrote that the move was one of the principal causes of the Athenians' ruin. Thucydides' story of the gold mine on Thasos, an island in the North Aegean, with a metal-rich hinterland in Thrace, is one of imperial conquest and overstretch. Thasos was a member of the confederacy formed under Athens' leadership to act as a security alliance against the Persians. After Thasos revolted from Athens, following what Thucydides calls disagreements about the mines, Athens went to war to take the island. On victory, Athens sent 10,000 citizens to settle the gold and silver-rich hills on the mainland. When the Athenians arrived, they were all killed by the Thracians. In time, Athens returned to its imperial resource project, establishing the city of Amphipolis with a minority Athenian settler population. But possession of crucial resources incites rival ambition, especially in wartime. After the Spartans captured Amphipolis, Thucydides himself was sent to the city, since in his words, owning mining rights in the hills, he had great influence with the inhabitants of the mainland. But Thucydides was too late to save the Athenian settlement and exile. He instead wrote his history.

history to tell a story about Athens' rise and fall. With the Romans, the awareness of the ethical risks and imperial problems of mining reached a new height. The Romans extracted metals on a scale beyond any prior civilization. To combat depletion, they had to take more territory and then technologically innovate. By the first century, the Romans were using hydraulic machinery in Hispania and their new colony of Britannia to power the earth and rock away with torrents of water. Such was the magnitude of Roman mining, the ensuing pollution of the atmosphere can still be observed in the ice of Greenland. The strand of Roman thought that drew out the ecological and moral dangers of imperial mining is best represented by Pliny the Elder. He wrote, "For it is upon the earth's surface that the earth has presented us with all things for our benefit. It is what is concealed from our view, what is sunk far beneath her surface, objects in fact of no rapid formation that urges to our ruin, that send us to the very depths of hell. As the mind rages in vague speculation, let us only consider, proceeding through all ages as these operations are, when will be the end of thus exhausting the earth? And to what point will avarice finally penetrate? How innocent, how happy, how truly delightful even would life be if we were to desire nothing but what is to be found upon the face of the earth. In a word, nothing but what is provided ready to our hands." Pliny's words would echo into modernity. Perhaps the first crucial story of resource extraction changing world history begins with the Spanish imperial mines in present-day Bolivia and Mexico. These mines became the basis of the first global economy, and what was in silver, effectively the world's first international currency. The larger Iberian conquest in the Americas was a response to problems in European mining with which the Romans would have been familiar. From the 12th century, Latin Europe had monetary systems supported by gold and silver mining in the mountains of Central Europe. But during the 14th and the 15th centuries, Europe faced a bullion famine as these mines became too depleted or damaged to work without unforthcoming large injections of capital or technological innovation. In search of gold and silver beyond Europe, the Spanish and Portuguese crowns turned to the Americas. Discovered in 1542, Potosi in Spanish Peru yielded almost half of the world's silver over the next century. As in the ancient world, Potosi's mining was done by slave labor and required the prior viciously hazardous extraction of mercury. The immorality of this operation was well recognized even within Imperial Spain. In 1604, the protector of the Indians wrote to the viceroy for Peru saying, "There are not so many Indians in Peru nor in New Spain as will be consumed in very brief years, because those that go underground two or three times will be killed. From which it is clearly seen that underground work in no way can be nor should be permitted, for it is a public slaughterhouse of so many Indians and origin of so many evils." Imperial Spanish mining was a spectacular case of the cyclical cycle ever present in resource extraction towards corruption, depletion, and collapse. The rapidly built urban settlement of Potosi became one of the early modern world's largest cities, replete with a reputation for decadence. But as the silver depleted, the city of Potosi fell as dramatically as it had risen. For Spain, its treasures enticed other European powers to try to take them. Indeed, the English bid for an Atlantic empire began with raids on Spanish silver and gold shipping. Once in the later 17th century, the supply of silver into Spain diminished, Spanish military and economic power declined. If silver mining made the first global economy, it was gold mining that was foundational to the second. During the second half of the 19th century, gold mining also brought immense destructive upheaval. The gold rushes in California, Australia, New Zealand, and British Columbia and South Africa

geopolitically reconfigured the world. The Californian Gold Rush transformed the United States into a continental state. The gold James Marshall found at Sutter's Mill in January 1848 was in effect the metal spoils of victory for the United States in the war with Mexico. As the 49ers then poured into California, the ensuing terrible cataclysm saw the genocide of the then still significant Native American population in this state. The gold rush in the British Empire allowed Britain to replace the international monetary system based on silver with the one operating around gold. Previously, Britain had been a singular monetary state. It had moved to a gold-based monetary system in 1717, at a time when there was virtually no gold production in Britain. Its gold imports were mined by slaves in Portuguese-controlled Brazil, and then purchased by British traders in Lisbon, the fact, of course, on which Smith concentrated. The Revolutionary and Napoleonic Wars brought Britain's foreign gold dependency to a crisis, both because the supply was insufficient for the expense of war and because Napoleon repeatedly sought to cut off British access to Portugal. After the Peace of 1815, Britain re-established gold convertibility, and in the 1820s, Brazil became independent. The British government had encouraged that independence in the hope of gaining more control over gold imports. But even though British capital and technology poured into the Brazilian mines in the 1820s, supply did not recover. Instead, by the middle of the 19th century, Britain was left purchasing gold primarily from Russia, its principal long-term geopolitical rival in Asia. But with the gold rush, with the gold rushes in the British settler colonies, Britain could ally its empire with its approach to money. By the end of the 19th century, the British Empire was the world's largest gold producer. Under these geopolitical conditions, Britain was able to push other states onto an international gold standard. Unlike during the silver era, the structure of imperial power around colonial resource extraction, from the shipping of, that resource to the financing of that shipping to the financial operations of the international monetary standard, became concentrated in one city, London. At the centre of this new metropole, self-deception about resource extraction remained largely in place, albeit strikingly not among some of the country's novelists. By contrast, those engaged in the actual human practice of mining gold during the gold rush remained eyewitnesses to all of Pliny's anxieties. One Californian gold seeker wrote in 1851, "Oh, how does the tide of human beings constantly dash upon the golden shores, sending back the unwelcome echo of poverty, misery, and crime? How many there are who leave the pure and virtuous hearts of their own happy homes to mingle with low and base companions and finally plunge headlong down the fearful precipice of dissipation into the dark valley of moral death?" The addition of an energy system based on subterranean resource extraction marked another seismic transformation in world history. By the second half of the 19th century, the turn to fossil fuels had produced a global search for resources that was much more intense than anything seen with metals. Once a state and economy had turned to fossil fuel energy, there appeared no return. While gold and silver could be hoarded and recycled, energy dissipates on consumption. Consequently, from the 19th century, the quest to find fossil fuels would become a permanent reason of state for the industrialized economies and create a persistent fear of looming disaster. The magnitude of the global quest for oil and the continuity with Pliny's dread is prefigured in Herman Melville's maritime quest novel, Moby Dick. Ironically written about the commodity whale oil that crude oil would displace as a source of light. Captain Ahab is an ungodly old man chasing with curses a Job's whale around the world. That whale, Moby Dick, swims the worlds as that intangible malignity, which has been from the beginning, to whose dominion even the modern Christians ascribe one half of the worlds. Without Ahab's monomaniac fatal quest for Moby Dick, there can be no whale oil. And thus the narrator Ishmael

Israel. The sole survivor of Ahab's ship implores his readers, "For God's sake, be economical with your lamps and candles. Not a gallon you burn, but at least one drop of man's blood was spilt for it." The intensive capital requirements of a permanent global search for oil effectively created the 20th century multinational company. In the 1890s, John Rockefeller sent Standard Oil to explore for oil in Eurasia. Intense commercial competition between Standard Oil and the Imperial European oil companies ensued. Not infrequently, this competition forced prices too low for profit taking. Finally, in 1928, Standard Oil of New Jersey, the Anglo-Persian Oil Company, and Royal Dutch Shell formed a cartel, later accepted by four other companies, to control the Eurasian oil market. When the world made by these seven sisters fell in the 1970s, the Western countries were plunged into a societal crisis. In a short story written in 1974, The Petrol Pump, Italo Calvino had the narrator proclaim that the time when everything seemed easy is over, and that the relationship between money and the subterranean world unfolds in one cataclysm after another, sometimes desperately slow, sometimes quite sudden. The United States and Western Europe had reached the crisis of the 1970s by radically different historical paths and at different speeds. But as Darren Dochuk shows in his brilliant book, Anointed with Oil, How Christianity and Crude Made Modern America, the fear of being catapulted into the emergency, and with it the end times, had been ever present in the United States from the beginning of commercial oil drilling in Pennsylvania in 1865. The first well drilled in the state was at a place called Pithole. Before the strike by the United States Petroleum Company, there were a few farms in that part of northwest Pennsylvania. By May 1865, the company had laid out a town, and by the end of the year, Pithole had a population of 20,000 people. But within just two decades, Pithole was a ghost town. With John Rockefeller convinced that there was no oil west of the Mississippi, hence dispatching Standard Oil to Eurasia, those who founded the 20th century US oil industry were the Texan Wildcatters. They started from the premise that fossil fuel industrialization was a Faustian bargain struck with the earth itself. While oil did not require humans to go underground, using capital and technology to summon to the surface sunlight that had been stored under the earth for millions of years, brought the risk of spectacular fire. As one wildcatter watching a Texas gusher said, "Whenever you punch a hole so deep into the ground that oil pops out, Hades comes with it. And the more oil, the more Hades." The idea that drilling for oil was a necessary national mission and a spiritually destructive roller coaster that threatened the land itself ran deep in 20th century US culture. Through the decades of self-sufficiency, a dangerous future seemed to lurk. Upton Sinclair's 1927 novel, the loose base of the 2007 film, There Will Be Blood, is set against the backdrop of the Teapot Dome corruption scandal, when the Secretary of the Interior handed federal leases on oil-rich land to two oil companies for bribes. The novel's wildcatter dishonestly acquires a goat ranch on which to drill for oil in a place called Paradise in California. He wants to pass on the oil empire he builds for his son, but becomes embroiled in the deep Teapot Dome affair, and at the novel's end, the Paradise wells have gone up in flames. When in the 1970s, the dread materialized and the United States became the world's largest oil importer, both Richard Nixon and Jimmy Carter rendered the moment a crisis of national spirit that required an active restoration of national purpose. Those alert to the cultural significance saw an ominous turn in time.
Woody Guthrie, son of a Texas wildcatter,

had sung in the 1940s that it took the good old Union boys to keep that oil rolling over the sea to win the Second World War. But in singing that all that foreign oil was controlling American soil, his spiritual heir, Bob Dylan, saw in the late 1970s the slow, slow train of the end times coming. Although presented as a soap opera, the long-running CBS show Dallas created a particularly dark mythology about oil as a demonic power that in the new United States of oil scarcity would destroy those who tried to perpetuate the past. Above all, Dallas told the story of two competitive brothers who could not inherit the old ways for running the family business, Ewing Oil, from their retired wildcatting father. The Machiavellian ways of the elder brother, J.R., were his father's methods, adapted for a country that could no longer be guided by Texas. His younger brother's apparently contrasting idealism was repeatedly exposed as both a facade and untenable, the closer that Bobby got to running the business himself. The show's best season ended with the fraternal fight for Ewing Oil causing a fire at the South Fork family ranch. Throughout the series, a symbol of the land pitted against the oil drilling that endangered it. Ewing Oil destroys all the show's characters, but it is also, by the end, destroyed. Because in the show's mythology, it has survived beyond its mortal life. For the West European states, oil for most of the 20th century posed a terrible problem not of fleeting possession, but of permanent absence. It is impossible to understand why the position of West European states and the geopolitical hierarchy of the 20th century was different from that of the 19th, without recognising the impact of the arbitrary geological distribution of oil on European power. In an energy world that relied on coal, Britain and Germany had many advantages. In one where oil could be used in naval warships and industrial production, the United States, and ultimately the Soviet Union, would become much more powerful than any European state could be. But having already industrialized via coal, the successful European powers of the 19th century could not accept that oil should leave them behind. The hope of recovery doomed the West European states to try to create oil empires in the first part of the 20th century in ways that only fueled nationalist resistance to European imperialism. Britain's complete victory over Germany in that competition through the First World War and partial one over France left it with a precarious Middle Eastern empire centered oil-wise on Iraq and Iran. The lasting disruptive legacy of that empire still, as we know, largely shaped politics, or partly shaped politics in the Middle East to this day. For Germany, defeat in the intra-European competition for future oil supply was a disaster. Germany's subsequent dilemma and response to it under the Nazis is revealing of just how terrible geopolitical competition over resource extraction became in the 20th century. Since Germany was unlikely to enjoy security of trade in a world of unresolved geopolitical conflict, for Germany to have accepted its oil defeat in 1918 would have meant submitting to the reversal of its post-1870 ascendancy. During the Weimar years, German government sought to use science to mitigate the problem by supporting the manufacture of an artificial oil product by the chemical transformation of coal. But producing synthetic fuel required huge financial support from the state, and it could not deliver the high energy density of subterranean oil. Under the Nazis, Germany turned to terrible wars of conquest in Eastern Europe. The aim of Hitler's resource war was not just to capture other states' resources, but annihilate the local population's demand for energy and food. Of course, the result of Hitler's apocalyptic path was a global catastrophe. It's not, I think, too simplistic to say that the fundamental basis of peace in Western Europe after 1945 required a means by which West Germany could confidently engage in trade.

on Russia's invasion of Ukraine and may yet be repaired to rid Germany of expensive maritime imports. If the tragedy for the powerful European states of the American turn to oil was what Cole had accustomed them to expect, China's tragedy began with Britain's turn to coal. Indeed, the fact that China was then the most populous state in the world and did not become the world's first coal state is crucial, I think, to comprehending the underlying change in world history that took place in the 19th century. Prior to the Industrial Revolution, China was the world's most economically successful state. When silver was the most important resource extracted from under the earth, China was its largest importer. China's supply for its silver-based monetary standard came from the Spanish colonial mines and Japan. Consequently, China became the principal beneficiaries of Spanish imperialism without having to involve itself in the geopolitical problems of resource empire. Imperial China's 19th century crisis occurred in the fossil fuel hierarchy created by Britain's first move on coal. China was a state rich in coal. Indeed, Imperial China had begun using coal for heat much earlier than any other state and at a scale far greater than anywhere in Europe in the early medieval period. But unlike Britain, China did not at any point in the 18th century move to convert heat energy from coal into mechanical energy. Indeed, late Qing China banned mining as a divine offence. In 1850, one provincial government ordered that anyone engaged in illegal coal mining be shot. Britain's geopolitical reward for large-scale mining was coal-based warships, and it was just such ships that allowed Britain to inflict that devastating military blow on China in the First Opium War that opened up coastal China to foreign powers. In the world of gold, Chinese workers helped build British and American power. With the gold rushes came a large increase in mining migration, and a quarter of the migrant miners came from China. While Imperial China entered its fatal crisis, Chinese migrants in the United States and the British Empire became, as Mei Ligai has shown in her fascinating book, The Chinese Question, part of the world's unfree labour. Yet this new division of mining labour was only one side of China's relegation in the fossil fuel world. To restore Chinese power, China needed to become a coal power too. The ban on mining went during the 1870s. But the very large-scale presence of coal in China meant an opened China became subject to foreign resource ambitions. When China had to borrow abroad to pay an indemnity to Japan after its defeat in 1895, foreign investors seized their opportunity. Thereafter, any number of foreign companies gained extraction rights. In 1902, Britain pressurized China to acquiesce to a treaty setting out a legal framework by which China would open its mineral and energy resources to foreign investors. During these years, the London-based Pekin Syndicate procured a contract from the Shaanxi provincial government to mine for coal and drill for oil. The chairman of Pekin Syndicate saw the deal as British control of the greatest deposits of anthracite coal in the world. The subordination to the resource ambition of the imperial powers had a profound effect on Chinese political sensibilities. One reforming official wrote, "If precious minerals are rare, it is because China was the earliest to extract them. We have extracted them to the limit and used them to exhaustion. Western miners and engineers claim that China contains a wealth of mineral resources. But the shallow layers which could be extracted with traditional methods have already been exhausted. If we turn to using the power of machines, then China would have more precious minerals than foreigners. Mining will necessarily proliferate. After another 4,000 or 5,000 years, when we've exhausted our mines, then the foreign mines will also already be spent. At that time, what will happen to mineral products? What will happen to Chinese and foreign needs? In this matter, one cannot but be worried."

for Earth. Meanwhile, anger at foreign control of China's resources strongly featured in the nationalism that marked the last years of Imperial China. One radical student's petition proclaimed, "If Shanxi's coal is lost, then Shanxi is lost." After 1905, the Provisional Government passed laws to exclude foreign investors and establish Chinese state control over mining. Ultimately, the very late Qing nationalist reclamation of resource sovereignty could not alter China's lowly position in the fossil fuel hierarchy. The ambitions of foreign capital and governments became Republican China's inheritance. The prospect that there were significant reserves of oil in China only intensified this burden. In 1914, Standard Oil of New York announced a partnership with the Chinese warlord government in Beijing to explore for oil in northern China in exchange for Standard Oil helping secure a US loan. That project was soon abandoned, but from 1937, another American firm, the Standard Vacuum Oil Company, engaged in exploration and drilling in the same region with the strong support of the US government. Post-imperial China's territorial weakness left it vulnerable to direct conquest for resources. In these terms, Japan's invasion of Manchuria in 1931, one purpose of which was to control the large Fuchun coalfield first developed by a Russian company in the Imperial China era, was only the culmination of China's exposure to foreign resource intervention. A desire to claim China's place in the fossil fuel energy world on Chinese terms was fundamental to the ambition of the Chinese Communist Party. Seismic moments in the party's history had a fossil fuel energy component that became central to the party's internal mythology. Mao's support for a coal strike in Anyuan in 1922 led to a majority of the workers joining the Chinese Red Army. During the Long March in 1935, the Red Army seized control of the Yanchang oil field from the local warlords. When in power, the party's first five-year plan committed very considerable resources to the exploration and development of oil. But China's inferior rank in the fossil fuel hierarchy meant communist China still needed foreign partners. After 1949, oil was central to the Sino-Soviet alliance, with the focus of exploration moving to the northeast of the country. In 1959, Soviet geologists and petroleum engineers facilitated a major discovery at Daqing, for which the Soviet state then provided capital to develop. Prior to the discovery in the area around Daqing, Daqing was an even more remote and unpopulated place than Pithole had been. Daqing was turned into a resource town with a burgeoning population. The town's name means the Great Celebration. By 1963, Daqing gave China oil self-sufficiency, even though the crisis in Sino-Soviet relations had led to the abrupt departure of all Soviet personnel 3 years earlier. That year, the People's Daily pronounced that those days when our country relied on foreign oil are now gone forever. The head of one drilling team became a national hero, known as the Iron Man. When the Cultural Revolution threatened to destroy oil production at Daqing, Mao's faction and the Chinese leadership ordered in the People's Liberation Army to the site. But China's growing oil production through the 1960s only reignited foreign attention. In 1968, a United Nations exploration voyage led by US personnel discovered oil in the East China and Yellow Seas. For Washington, the timing could not have been more propitious, with American politicians wanting alternatives to impending import dependency on the Middle East. As Kazushi Minami and Christopher Vassallo have incisively shown, the hope that there was plentiful oil in Chinese waters provided a crucial context for Richard Nixon and Jimmy Carter's cultivation of Beijing during the 1970s. Schematically, the radical economic change that occurred in the regime shift between Mao and Deng Xiaoping can be understood in terms of their respective approach as to resource extraction in China. Under Mao, China's approach was nationalist. In 1974, the leadership praised the first offshore drilling crews for assuming the great political responsibility for a

opposing US and Soviet maritime hegemonies. By contrast, Deng told potential foreign investors that we want to use your capital, your equipment and your technology and repay you with our own products. In this spirit, in May 1978, Deng invited four US companies to form offshore partnerships. 5 months later, Chinese oil exports arrived in the United States for the first time. As if to seal this resource accommodation, the two states normalized their relations the following year. China's subsequent rapid economic development has transformed world history once again. Having stood apart at the start of the fossil fuel era, China is now by far the largest consumer of fossil fuel energy in the world. Coal is central to that change. China uses more coal than the rest of the world combined. Chinese coal consumption is the reason why China is the world's largest carbon emitter, and consequently why there can be no hope of addressing climate change without China changing energy course. But it is the rapid acceleration in China's consumption of oil over the last few decades that has caused more immediate geopolitical and economic turbulence. While some Americans had expressed hope that offshore China would become the new Persian Gulf, drilling for oil off China's coasts disappointed. Rather than becoming a large-scale oil exporter, China in 1993 became an oil importer. After China's entry to the WTO in 2001, saw China's demand for oil accelerate. It did so at just the time when from 2005 to 2008, or particularly 2007, world oil production stagnated. It was the prospect of an imminent oil crisis, I think, that does much to explain the otherwise inexplicable decision made by George Bush Jr. to invade Iraq. With the capital and technology of the Western oil majors to hand, post-Saddam Iraq could, the Bush administration hoped, become a top-tier oil producer, allowing the world economy to accommodate China's demand for the commodity. Ironically, but perhaps symbolically, the biggest long-term corporate beneficiaries of the US turn to war in Iraq have been Chinese. The Western majors having largely withdrawn, beaten back by nationalist anger about the exploitation of Iraq's resources and the country's post-war political instability. For the world economy as a whole, the near single-handed remedy for the Iraq failure has been the US shale oil boom. It has yielded around 90% of the increase in oil production since 2013. But this corrective for the problem of one of the world's two most populous countries becoming the world's largest importer of oil has destabilized much else. Shale oil is relatively expensive to extract and the plays deplete rapidly. Initially, it required large amounts of capital to be poured into unprofitable production, an outcome induced, knowingly or not, by the dysfunctional monetary environment created by the 2008 crash. The push for the energy transition should be seen not just as a response to climate change, but to the succession of different crises that have emerged since Chinese fossil fuel energy demand undid the balance of geopolitical power in world history, begun by Britain's industrialization. Crucially, China's very success as a latecomer to the fossil fuel energy world has in its consequences pushed subterranean mineral extraction back to the surface of geopolitics. Here, China is not last but first. China dominates the supply chains generated by metal mining. With rare earths, it does 70% of the production and 90% of the processing. Around 70% of US consumption of rare earths comes from Chinese imports, leaving the United States dependent on subterranean resource extraction in its principal geopolitical competitor. Yet the circumstances that have led the last three US administrations to push for more domestic mineral mining show the multiplicity of the problems subterranean resource extraction poses. Before China caused consternation in Washington by imposing an embargo on the sale of rare earths to Japan in 2010, US politicians largely assumed that the rare earth trade with China was a better proposition than domestic mining. As the

Geographer Julie Kling has revealingly recounted in her great book, Rare Earth Frontiers, the United States only became dependent for China for rare earths this century. Having near entirely dominated the production from the 1960s through to the mid-1980s from the mine at Mountain Pass in this state, US businesses took the opportunity to offshore production and processing to China to escape what is exceptionally toxic mining. China's position in what Klinger aptly calls the global division of toxic labor goes back to the plight of Republican China when Inner Mongolia became a site of geopolitical competition over China's resources. When rare earths were found with uranium there in 1935, European, Japanese, and Soviet geologists had all been engaged in the area. That year, there was a fierce war between the Kuomintang and the Japanese-backed Mongolian army for control of the site. These conflicts continued after Japan's defeat in the Second World War. In the immediate months before Mao took power, the Truman administration was seeking an agreement with the Kuomintang for the development of the uranium as part of the US nuclear program. Thereafter, Mao gave the Soviets mineral rights in Inner Mongolia until the Soviet-Sino split offered the United States the opportunity to recultivate China as a foreign resource base. Now, rare earths in particular and minerals in general appear part of the geopolitical competition between the United States and China. Above all, this contest, I think, centers on the Arctic. Under climate conditions, when the melting of the ice makes extraction more commercially viable, and geopolitical conditions, where the dominant power is neither the United States nor China, but Russia. Donald Trump's quest for control of Greenland can in part be explained by the presence of large deposits of rare earths in the south of the island. But just as importantly, Greenland occupies a crucial geographical position within the Arctic Circle at a time when the Arctic's overall resources, including fossil fuels, appear critical to expanding more resource consumption, to expanding resource consumption. Yet the Greenland story already speaks to the whole array of dangers around around resource extraction I have identified in this lecture. When an Australian mining firm began exploring for rare earths in 2007, Greenland's resources were under the authority of Denmark. But by the time a Chinese company took a minority ownership in 2011, Greenland had achieved autonomy within Denmark with authority over the island's resources. Now, whether Greenlanders themselves wanted the environmental and health harms of rare earth mining became politically contested. The 2013, 2021, and 2025 elections in Greenland were dominated by mining issues. Before the 2013 election, radioactive mining was banned, and then the new government lifted it, allowing the Australian firm to move from exploration to planning extraction. After the 2021 election, the Greenland government reinstated the ban, which meant mining could not proceed. The allure of Greenland as a resource frontier also shows how extraction prospects can still induce fatal risks for those with capital. Take the fate of London Mining. It obtained a license to explore for iron ore in Greenland in 2005, when the country's resources were under Danish control. After the Greenland government lifted the mining ban in 2013, London Mining acquired a permit for a project deploying Chinese labour and Chinese capital. But within a year, London Mining had gone bankrupt without any mining having occurred. Nor is this outcome the first time foreign investors have projected doomed hopes onto Greenland's resources. Shell, Chevron, and ExxonMobil were all involved in the search for oil in Greenland that seriously began in the 1970s. For a time, their persistence seemed likely to be rewarded, especially when in 2008, the US Geological Survey reported that Greenland's waters could contain around 50 billion barrels of oil. But by 2015, all three majors had withdrawn. And in 2021, Greenland said no more exploration licenses would be issued, with very little oil having been drawn. In conclusion, the unravelling of the international hierarchy created by the turn to fossil fuels that disadvantaged China and the simultaneous rise of a new mineral one
that for the moment,

in any way disadvantages the United States, is now a globally disruptive force. Industrialization created a deeply unequal world. By separating those states that successfully moved to resource extraction for energy from those that initially did not. The turn to oil then created a disastrous era of resource competition between the powers at the top of the coal hierarchy. The question that hangs over the future is whether the world is heading to a new era of destructive resource competition over both fossil fuels and metals. Yet even as the geopolitical future seems to darken, the underlying predicaments wrought by subterranean resource extraction are still rather easily avoided politically and intellectually. Much of our political discourse, I fear, remains as blind to these realities as Adam Smith could be. In Europe, and most particularly perhaps hydrocarbon-rich North America, the idea of progress rests on a faith in a limitless future. But in practice, that faith has always relied on the hazards and arbitrariness of resource extraction. There is now a danger that the idea of progress is being projected onto the energy transition without regard for its reliance on mineral extraction. We still, I fear, wish to avert our eyes from the human suffering of cobalt mining in Congo or rare earth mining in Inner Mongolia. The historian Daniel French, in his superb book, When They Hid the Fire, History of Electricity and Invisible Energy in America, recounts the story of progressive Gilded Age Americans who saw electricity as a miraculous force of progress, capable of restoring the utopian ideal of a green America untouched by the dirty resource extraction for energy. Yet, of course, the primary energy source for electricity in the first half of 20th century America would be, as in Orwell's England, coal. Electricity's magic was not to generate electricity without extraction, but rather to conjure the illusion of moral comfort by putting much greater distance between the consumption of energy and the mining of coal. We cannot escape the dangers of resource extraction, and necessarily, I think, Pliny's heirs will continue to proliferate through time. The mines at Potosi are still worked today for tin and zinc under terrible conditions. In the words of one recent miner there, to make a pact with El Tio is like selling yourself to him body and soul, as if to say, give me riches and I'll give you my soul. You give your soul not to God, but to El Tio. But there is also no way back to the world before subterranean resource extraction. The most transformative AI will still require large amounts of electricity. Nor is there for Western countries any way back to the geopolitical world where China was left behind by the turn to fossil fuel energy. Politicians, companies, and citizens need to face directly the omnipresent dangers of subterranean resource extraction, not least in this time of trade crisis, the need to create a politically viable trading order to avoid the temptation for states of territorial conquest and subordination. That viability must begin with the societies and politics of the countries where the resources are most abundant and the human hazards most intense. Almost certainly, the question that the future demands cannot yet be politically asked. But the reckoning that is coming is whether the world created by the Industrial Revolution is exempt from the cycles of resource extraction time that have thus far marked the history of the world's civilizations, and what innovation and sacrifice of consumption might be required to save it. Thank you very much.

The first candidate for political economy here at UC Berkeley was a man named Henry George. Yeah. And George proposed to socialize the economic rent of the earth, essentially. How do you think that that notion

0: notion of universalizing values would go some distance towards anticipating the national interests in acquiring resources at the expense of other nations.
1: It's interesting. I hadn't come across actually Henry George until about 6 months ago, and then I read something about him and thought this is an extremely interesting character. I mean, I think the answer is that it's very easy to see why a universalist approach to these questions looks like the answer. Because it looks like the path to a very dark place without that. At the same time, and this is what makes me pessimistic, is that it's quite difficult to avoid the conclusion once one starts thinking in the terms I did for writing this lecture of how much geopolitical conflict in the world over centuries has been driven by resource competition. So for us to get to a universalist mindset for dealing with this problem, that will involve a profound change. And if we think about the energy transition as being the necessity of reinventing the material basis of our way of life, at least in the West, then to escape the geopolitics of resource extraction and to think in universalist terms about the problem seems, if you like, an equivalent mental transformation that is required. That it may be that that is what has to be, because the path that we're on seems to lead, if you think in historically in these terms, it seems to lead to war again otherwise. And I think that it does so in a world where, in a way, I don't want to say the stakes are higher than they were in the 20th century, because that was cataclysmic, but is that I do think that we all need to think about quite seriously for the future, as I was trying to bring out, what it means for China to have the resource demand that it does. The world has not experienced this before. And that, I think, is the immensity, if you like, of this moment.
2: Thank you so much, Professor Thompson, for this very intellectually stimulating, inspiring lecture. I've been a great admirer of your Talking Politics podcast when I was in the UK for sixth form, so thank you. My question is, you know, especially considering the context of trade wars between the US and China right now, do you think that China could use, you know, the cards of, you know, rare minerals wisely in terms of that? And also the second part is, you know, in the long history when China was disengaged with global affairs, do you think the kind of Western exceptionalism of natural resource extraction emboldens or empowers its nowadays engagement with global affairs? Thank you.
1: Yes, I think that it's concentrate on that last question. I think that gets to the crux of something that is quite like important. I think that it's quite difficult to understand the Western self-understanding of Western power. And I hesitate, as I said earlier today, I don't always like the term like Western. In fact, I most often don't like it, but it works in this context, because I think that what its success at fossil fuel resource extraction did was to give us all, as those of us in these countries, the beneficiaries of that initial hierarchy, a sense of, if you like, entitlement, I can't think of a better word for the moment, of our standard of way of life, and not seeing, not just its dependency on things we didn't want to see, including what was going on in our own countries, like in Britain with the coal miners, but beyond that, and then thinking that there was some other explanation of that, if you see what I mean, that was to do with the success of our institutions or the success of like our ideas or even the success of our morality and all the other stuff that's at the core of like Western complacency and Western sense of like superiority, and actually not seeing that this is the underlying like reality. And I'm not saying that the institution, the ideas have got nothing to do with anything. I don't think that. But I think that they're hugely inflated in the Western account of history compared to this. On the question of like China and rare earths, I think in principle, yes. And you could already see it a little bit in some of the, I think it was after the Biden administration's chip ban, there was a move on some, I'm not sure they were the rare earths, but there were definitely some metals that China exports. I think the difficulty for China, and this goes to why I think it's such a significant moment in terms of the metals and fossil fuel energy being in play, is that China combines a great deal of advantage on the metal side and an ongoing set of vulnerabilities on the fossil fuel energy side of foreign dependency and the United States Navy being able to interfere with the transit of oil and gas, particularly through the Strait of Malacca, to China. So in that sense, I know Lawrence Summers talked about there being a balance of financial terror, but you might then say there's a balance of resource extraction terror to this relationship too.
3: A lot of people think that fusion is going to happen soon. Can you comment on what do you think will happen if fusion becomes viable, commercially viable? Fusion versus solar versus oil.
1: I mean, yeah, I'm not, as I'm sure you all realize, I am not a scientist. And so I don't have an objective like judgment about the prospects of fusion. What I will say is this, though, is that the best book that I've read about the history of fusion is called The History of Wishful Thinking, or that's got that as like the subtitle. What you can see is that energy, and this is where I think that the cultural representations of energy are very interesting. It attracts an apocalyptic imagination, Bob Dylan's, but it also attracts a utopian imagination in which there's a projection onto the future of the energy problem being solved. You can see it really clearly if you read the speeches of the European Atomic Energy Community presidents in their early years of that. Europe's going to solve all these terrible historical problems it's ended up in the 20th century because atomic power is going to solve everything. Forgetting that actually the European countries don't have uranium. And before we get into all the other things about how costly like nuclear power. And I think there's a little bit of that with fusion, of like projecting, if we could just get to fusion, that would like take the problem away. Now, of course, in some sense you could, if it were commercially viable, that would be a whole other energy world than the world in which we live in. But I think that it's important to realize like how easy it is for to oscillate where energy is concerned between this sort of almighty pessimism and this almighty like optimism. And I think that the story of nuclear power, so fission light so far, is a pretty good example of like how much hope was projected onto that and then the realities of like how expensive it turned out to be. And the same token, if you say then why is there a nuclear renaissance going on at the moment, which I think to some extent like there is, the answer is because you can see this really clearly in Europe, and in Britain actually in particular, is an assumption in the early years of this century that by the time we are now, so in the middle of the 2020s, that solar and wind would deliver non-intermittent energy. So there's an energy paper from the British government, the Blair, I think, comes out in like 2004, which essentially says, oh, we don't need to renew our nuclear because the technological issues about storage of solar and wind.

0: generated electricity will be solved by the 2020s. And so why would you do expensive nuclear if you can do cheap solar and wind? Well, the answer is because maybe the solar and wind is not going to solve the technological problem of storage by the 2025, and then you're back to expensive nuclear. And I'm not saying that fusion will be the same story necessarily. As I say, I'm open to the possibility that this is different, but I think we also have to guard against the impulse to say it will be different just because we think something technological is coming along to save us.
1: Thank you for your talk. My question is about multilateral cooperation. We've seen in the a breakdown of the multilateral cooperation institutions, especially in the current moment with this trade war. And that makes me wonder, what are the opportunities, if you see any, for future multilateral cooperation in the energy space, and perhaps in particular when it comes to renewable energy, since this is where the money is right at the moment. I'm thinking about technology transfers, for instance. I don't know if that's realistic geopolitically or not. I'd love to hear your thoughts.
0: I mean, one would hope that the future does involve technological, like, cooperation, technological transfers. I mean, one thing I would say, and I think that if we got to the situation where there was better progress on storage, and I know California, you do quite well with, like, storage, because compared to Britain, because what's required is a few hours, I mean, rather than days upon end when there's no sight of sun or wind in Britain. So I always want to caveat that in saying, look, the storage problem hasn't been solved, because the storage problem isn't the same for, like, everybody, and so one shouldn't, like, be more gloomy about this than the need be. But one thing that is true is that you can see it in Europe already, is that it's a lot more possible to trade in a on a daily basis in a structured way electricity than it is oil and gas. So, like, Britain would not survive at the moment without electricity imports and the interconnectors that have been, you know, built under the sea with other European states. And that, I think, is a source of, like, win-win, if you like, energy independence, in ways, and it's quite difficult, I think, to find a parallel from, like, a hydrocarbon age, like, for that, where it's almost always, like, competitive. Obviously, you can have situations like where, like, Britain is providing militarily energy security for other West European states in the post-war era, but that's not quite the same thing. So I don't actually think that the low-carbon energy replicates all the problems with fossil fuel energy. I actually think if the technological issues with storage and with being able to have some success in the electrification of transport, which may require, like, abandoning the idea that everybody's going to drive a car and have public transport focused systems, that I don't think that world would be as geopolitically destructive as the hydrocarbon world was. I think, as I said to Nathaniel earlier, like, the great advantage of metals is that most of them can be recycled and reused. The thing about hydrocarbons is, and it's more hydrocarbons than coal, is that it's not necessarily that they're scarce, but they were hard to find. And they did, I think, condemn the whole world that joined the oil world into this sort of permanent search for the world's resources, whether they were under the earth or whether they were under the sea. And that what's happened, which explains quite a lot, I think, of our present political predicament, like, in the world, an economic world, is that they became

0: harder to find and more expensive to extract, and the instability that came economically from the extraction of them has grown. It's grown since the 1970s, and it's been pretty disruptive of the monetary orders since then. And I'm not sure that if both decarbonised electricity could 100% power grids and electrification was successful, that that world would be quite as inherently unstable as the fossil fuel world is. I think there's something like immensely unstable about the fossil fuel world. I think that we kind of like put human history like on a non-stop roller coaster by doing that. And I don't think if successful in this, so it's my doubts are more about whether the fossil fuel world can really be left behind, rather than the fact that the low carbon energy one would not be, it would be difficult, and there would still be immense risk of geopolitical conflict, but I don't think it's as bad as the hydrocarbon one.
1: Thank you so much for the conversation today, Professor Thompson. I want to see if you will engage with me a little bit more about China.
0: Yeah.
1: I'm curious about the future of China a little bit more. So China, as you were showing and discussing, uses a lot more energy and a lot of the minerals of the world. And yet at the same time, they seem to be also leading in manufacturing and production and implementation of the energy transition, including storage. So I'm just kind of imagining if there was less conflict, there was less competition for these, it may be in 10 years from now, maybe we might make a leap. I'd like to be a hopeful thinker, but I'm not sure. Maybe it's just a very naive question. But do you see that, that maybe the if the transition was done, again, with the storage issue and transmission and localization of energy, maybe the request for what humans want right now for resources will really decrease? That's one question. And then another one on China is, in 2050, what does it look like? Are we just really like going back to the colonization, you know, repeating this colonization over and over again because of the resource need of our societies? And so I'm just...
0: Yeah. I mean, I think that the situation with China and the energy transition is complicated, because on the one hand, China is the success story, certainly in terms of all the advantages that it's established for itself as first mover, and that I think now is really clear on electric vehicles. Not that it was the first mover, but it's astonishingly successful. I actually think that the three things have kind of, if you like, put the fear of God in Washington again about China in the last 2 years, let's say. One of them is deep sea. One of them is China bringing back materials from the far side of the moon, which no one else has done. And the third of them is electric vehicles and BYD, like in particular. I think, though, if you look at like China's energy consumption, and look at how much has actually changed in terms of the percentage of fossil fuel energy as a proportion of overall energy, it's still the world average. It's above 80%. It's around like 80%. So it can be successful in comparative terms in particular ways without it fundamentally changing the fact that China is a fossil fuel energy state. In terms of like where we might like be like by like 2050, I mean, I think that the hope has to be two things. It has to be in technological innovation, in terms of being able to accelerate the energy transition. Because as I said, I do think that resource extraction from metals, in terms of its disorder, if you like, is not as bad as resource extraction for energy itself. And then there has to be some way of

0: constructing some kind of international like trading order that is sustainable around that. And I think what China has successfully done so far in terms of its dependency on metals abroad, because that's obviously true outside like rare like earths, is to do all that and engage with all that without having really to get into the deep problems of being an imperial power. In that way, there is a parallel, which is why I started to think about it when I started to think about this China story, which I'm not so done. I had about the latter part of it, but not the early part. It's a bit more like China in the 16th century, in the 70s, where it's benefiting from Spanish imperialism and the trade that's coming across, not just the trade that's going into Europe and then back then to China, but the Pacific trade that's created out of that. That effectively creates Manila as a port as a city. The question will be is, and you can already see a bit of trouble for Chinese companies in Niger. Is like what happens if things get difficult for China? At the moment, in the places where they are a very strong commercial presence and resource extraction, at the moment, the force of the anger, and you can see this clearly, like in Iraq, has been against the Western companies. And the reason is because it's got a long history. And this is, these seven sister oil companies, I had more about that, but I had to take it out for like time. I mean, they are central to the imperial world of the first half of like the 20th like century. So the historical echo is so strong. But what if that anger actually starts being directed, as I think is beginning to in places, more forcefully against China? And then does China get into the, so, I mean, at the moment you could say it free rides on certain aspects, like doing resource extraction in the way in which it does, without paying the price that European or American companies would do. But I'm not so sure that will stay the same. Not least because, I say, some of this mining is pretty grim. As China knows itself, I mean, you know, if you say like, well, why is China, and this is partly Julie Klinger's argument in Rare Earth Frontiers, why has China been interested in Greenland and in the moon for rare earths, which is one of the reasons it's interested in the moon and it's far ahead on the moon, is because it would quite like to change its place in the global toxic division of labour and not have the hazardous mining in Inner Mongolia. In that sense, the stronger that you can become here, the more that you can push it onto somewhere else.
1: I'm going to apologize to those who still have their hands up. We have kept our speaker standing for a long time, and her day is not over yet. So I'd like to thank you very much, Professor Thompson. I don't really think that I've ever heard a lecture before which combined the terms Pliny the Elder, Captain Ahab, and the energy transition. So that is truly a classical grand sweep for which we're immensely grateful. So thank you very much for coming to speak with us.

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1: Tonight on UCTV.

What can we do with light? How much light is healthy? And this is the question I always get. Lighting to treat depression, seasonal affective disorders, and ADHD, all of these is around 10,000 lux of light for 1 hour. So 10,000 lux is if you just walk outdoor today with cloud cover, that's 10,000 lux. If you're in San Diego and if it's a bright day, that's 150 to 200,000 lux. So you don't have to sit under the sun to get your 10,000 lux. You can be under a canopy, you can be under a shed, you can be under a tree, you get that 10,000 lux. But an average person who doesn't suffer from any of these, but actually it's better to get that 10,000 lux if you don't, if you can't, at least 1,000 lux, which will be actually not even the front row there, a little bit closer to the large window if you see it. If you have a chair within 1 yard from a large window, then you get roughly 1,000 lux of light. And in the evening, you should actually dim down your light to less than 20 lux, and ideally with no red light, no blue light, and then use table lamp and other stuff, and then your phone, there is also night shift and night light feature. And this simple discovery that blue light affects our mood during the day, and avoiding blue light is good for us at night, is changing the lighting industry. Just imagine, for 200,000 years, we controlled fire and we lighted up our house, but mostly for safety. We never thought about how light can be used to improve health. And now thinking about dim light, so this has revolutionized now lighting industry. There are many lights coming up with that is called circadian lighting, human-centric lighting, lighting that will dim down and brighten up. And I thought I should just bring one example of this light. So here is this is the act, my second act. Okay. So this looks like a very simple light bulb, but there is a special light bulb inside. You click it once, it's a very dim red light. Since it's very bright, you don't see it. And this is the kind of light in the night. Suppose say you get up, you want to go to the bathroom, you turn it on, and it's actually red. And it doesn't have any blue light. And I actually use it. You pull it again. You need a little bit more light to check your email or check something. This light is again, doesn't have any blue light. And then during the daytime, whenever you want blue light, then it puts full spectrum. So this is kind of the innovation that's going on around the world. And this is just one example. There are many, many companies that are now building this light bulbs. Many hospitals are redoing their lighting. And this is a $30 billion industry that's going through transformation. Because for the first time, now we know light can be used to improve health. And I'll give you a few more examples. So for example, neonatal ICUs and lighting consideration for postpartum depression. Many women after childbirth, they're mostly indoor and they don't get light. They forget that lack of light may be exacerbating their postpartum depression. And lighting in ICU, lighting to treat mood disorders, and lighting for dementia care, all of these are going on, but everybody should get at least 60 minutes of daylight. And for example, I don't know if you have seen anyone who goes into ICU, the older adults, and stay there. 1 in 3 adults in ICU develop delirium. And there is no medication for delirium because many of the medications have contraindication with whatever treatment they're going through. And there are some studies showing that ICUs that have a large window, the patients don't get as much delirium as the ICUs where there is lack of window, to the extent that now architects are designing even virtual window where there is a scene of a window if you cannot give one. But the best example of light dark comes from babies. We think that babies don't have circadian rhythm, but actually they do. They have it in stealth mode because when the premature babies are born, they're put into neonatal ICU where the lighting is mostly constant in most of the hospitals.

0: And these babies stay there for weeks sometimes before they can grow and come back home. And there was one experiment done in Mexico City where the doctors decided to randomize these premature babies born before 32 weeks into two groups. One group got constant light, as everybody gets, and then the other group, they just dimmed down the light at night. They're not even turning down, they were just dimming down for to 20 lux. And this enabled these babies to grow faster and go home 2 weeks earlier. So now imagine the scale. In the US, 1 in 10 babies are born premature. So that means 380,000 babies are prematurely born every year. And if we can save 15 days, I say, and I NICU care, then that's millions of days of NICU care in 20 years, and that's almost $1 trillion in saving, healthcare saving, just by dimming down light in NICU. But this stuff is not done in the US now, because no pediatrician wants to take the risk of dimming down the light, because if the baby has any adverse side, if anything, then the parents will sue. And we actually tried this, and this is the unfortunate thing. But slowly, I think it will catch up in the rest of the world, and then we'll change our practice. So this is one example. And then you might be thinking, well, we live in San Diego, we get enough light, but actually we do studies with many people. They wear these light sensors that I'm wearing, and then previous versions of it. And what we find is, in general, 50% of adults living in San Diego get less than 1 hour of bright light in a day. So this is not that. So what happens even I wore the light sensor, and what I realized is the only time I was getting exposure to light when I was driving from home to Salk and Salk to home. But unfortunately, I was also wearing sunglasses, so I was not getting light. So I stopped wearing sunglasses, because inside a car you don't get UV light, so it's not going to make your skin wrinkled. But actually, you do get 5 to 10,000 lux of light. Okay, so what are the modern lifestyles that cause circadian rhythm disruption? One is shift work, and according to International Labor Organization, staying awake for more than 2 hours and engaging in some kind of work between 10 p.m. and 5 a.m. for 15 nights a year. So that means almost all of you are shift worker here. And almost all college students, high school students are shift worker. Everybody who has even all doctors, nurses, of course, and many of us actually lead the lifestyle of a shift worker. The reason why 50 nights a year or one night every week is, when you stay awake for 2 hours, then it takes your body 2 to 3 days to reset to your own circadian rhythm. So that's why you lose almost half of the week. Your body is trying to catch up. The second is social jet lag. If you are socializing at least once a night, and actually this is a big issue in India, where people actually spend a lot of time socializing and staying up till midnight and eating and having fun. But actually, that's almost like shift work. And then, of course, jet lag, who are traveling a lot. And then secondhand shift work. There are many shift workers whose family members want to stay awake or wake up early to give company, and they're also suffering from this.
1: You're watching UCTV.
2: Thank you for coming out tonight for what is a very, very important conversation. We, of course, see the importance of dealing with homelessness and with housing shortages throughout Southern California. And yet, it's not even simply a California issue. This affects us nationally and calls into question policies that we've historically had on the federal level, as well as here in California and in Southern California counties. We are not using a formal debate structure tonight because of the complexity of the topic and all the different facets. We thought it best to instead have a series of questions which our panelists are going to be responding. You'll meet them a little bit later. And to go through some of the biggest challenges that we face in wrapping our arms around homelessness and the shortage of housing. Now, here in California, the state has spent over $20 billion in the last few years. And yet, the numbers of people

0: Santa Barbara County housing market. So we're going to be hearing about her experiences growing up in Hollywood, as well as since her time here arriving at UCSB. And this helps kind of ground our conversation. Jessica, thanks for kicking off our conversation this evening.
1: Thank you for having me.
0: So let's start with your experiences. You were sharing with me that your parents, when they arrived in the United States, they were like so many other immigrants, found it extremely difficult to find a place to live and to really settle. When you came along, what sort of a housing environment did you grow up in?
1: Yeah, so again, my name is Jessica Castillo. I grew up in LA, raised and born, or born and raised, actually, not the reverse. So like Larry said, my parents were homeless when they arrived to the United States. Luckily, they were able to find housing, and I had housing growing up, but it wasn't the most safe and secure housing. I had siblings that came along, grandparents in a one-bedroom apartment that my mom could afford, and they've been living there for the past 30 years, and the numbers has basically stayed the same. And rent has risen there. And the reason I say it wasn't safe and secure for me was because I was abused. The situation has gotten a lot better, I will say, with time and therapy and such. But that is a privilege to be able to reconnect with my parents and go through therapy and such to go back to my family and find it be safe and secure now.
0: And share what it was like to be in an environment where, you know, you're going off to school each day, you're having to study. Obviously, you're an outstanding student because you're here and you're on the verge of graduating. What was it like for you to carve out place for yourself to do what you needed to do to be able to advance?
1: For me, school was my safe haven. I got myself into sports and clubs, but that didn't go well with my parents. I would come home and it would be violent, I will say.
0: They wanted you at home instead?
1: They wanted me at home. They wanted me to do the chores, take care of my siblings because my mom would work overnight. I didn't know where my dad was. So, yeah. Yeah, I would basically come home to violence and go back to school and do it all over again.
0: So you're totally caught where you need to be out of the house to do things for yourself, mm-hmm. and yet you're punished for doing all those things to help yourself.
1: Yeah.
0: So how did you process that as a kid?
1: It was really hard. I will say, as a kid, I thought it was normal to have such a violent household. I thought it was normal for my parents to punish me over the simplest things, to get angry at me all the time. It wasn't until, I would say, I graduated high school and arrived to college in my dorm that I had so much anxiety. I had insomnia, I had all these nightmares. It was so weird to be an individual in a safe space, but feeling like you're being watched. There's always something that you're gonna do wrong and you need to be punished for it. It's a weird feeling, and it disturbed you in an academic sense and also mental. I did not want to get a job. I had worked since I was 4 years old. I just wanted one quarter where I could actually focus on my studies.
0: Yeah.
1: And there was still such a mental toll on me.
0: What did you find when you arrived here at UCSB, which of course has legendarily difficult housing? Mm-hmm. Did you have a place when you came as a freshman?
1: I had a place my first quarter, and then I had to drop out. I could not afford my second quarter of housing, nor my third. I dropped out, and it was right before COVID, so I guess eventually everyone left, but I had dropped out, and so I wasn't enrolled in UCSB compared to my peers who were still enrolled, but they could do remote work.
0: Yeah.
1: And so I fell behind in school. I took on full-time work, but I was missing my academic career, and I was back to that.

0: unsafe housing.
1: So what enabled you to find a place here and to get back into school?
0: I actually visited my two old roommates, and seeing them do their work during summer at this point, so they were still doing some remote stuff, and I remember going back on the train, seeing what they had and how happy they were, and I remember just sobbing on that train. I missed it. I missed, because growing up, college was everything to me. And it was the one thing that my parents really pushed through, especially as an immigrant family, to be able to be the first one to succeed and get to higher education and get that degree. It's a lot of pressure. And so I just remember bawling in that train and thinking, I need to go back for my mental health, for my future. It's what I want and it's what I needed.
1: And so did you move in with your former roommates? Was that how you worked that out?
0: No, actually, they already, so here comes the housing crisis of Isla Vista. I got super lucky because I enrolled back in and I was told that I was back in May. Mostly all the time, students here find their housing during winter quarter, like very early. And if you don't, it's like really hard. You'll see hundreds of Facebook posts asking for roommates. And the only reason I found roommates was because I had a friend of a friend who was becoming an RA and she needed to sublease her housing. And it luckily worked out, but that's also a privilege to be able to work out things with new people, because I can only imagine meeting someone through Facebook and then living with them, having no idea if you're gonna connect, the dangers that might come from it. I've seen that happen where someone has to move out because their roommates are, they can't, for multiple reasons, but I was super lucky to find housing.
1: Yeah, and once you came back, did you feel as you thought you would feel getting back into the classroom and your studies, you feel right again?
0: I wish it was that simple, because I remember first day, my cats kept me up because they were at a new place. And I remember thinking, this might have been a mistake. I was scared. I was uncomfortable. And I grew comfortable at my old job and being at my old place, because even though it was unsafe, it was all I knew. So it was comfortable to me. But I got my GPA back up, and that was it.
1: That's
0: like,
1: great.
0: If I can do this, then why can't I do it again?
1: And then you moved into helping other students who were housing challenged as well, which is probably most students here. Mm-hmm. So what have you found in that time, the things that are most effective in helping pairing a student with a place to live?
0: I would say really hear them out. I am grateful that UCSB is a great institution where people can get involved, people can get resources, and the resources I would say are accessible, especially as a US-born student. I had financial aid, I was able to apply for CalFresh, and there are so many others, like a laptop grant. I wouldn't have passed any of my classes
1: without my
0: laptop. I
1: didn't know there were laptop grants.
0: There's
1: laptop.
0: That's great. You can rent iPads now.
1: That's terrific.
0: You can rent iPads.
1: That's great.
0: but yeah, there's just always all these growing programs. I mean, we have transitional housing now, in which a student who may not have safe and secure housing can stay for free, have a meal plan, and housing for about 30 days, all free. But obviously, that doesn't solve everything. So I guess that leads into my job, in which I'm, like what was said before, I am one of the Rapid Rehousing Pilot Program interns, in which my job is to fill in the gaps in between the UCSB resources already available. So like I said, transitional housing, 30 days might not be enough for everyone. It's already hard to go back into housing. It's hard to accept that you need help. It's so hard to find a job, especially that can work with your school hours, that can pay enough. And so we've come up with a program

0: program that just launched actually recently, I want to say this week or last week, in which there's security deposit grants. So students that show financial need and already in transitional housing can apply and get a grant.
1: So they don't have to come up with that extra money at the front.
0: Yeah, because rent is one thing, but security deposits, it can be up to like twice your rent.
1: Mm-hmm.
0: Or like first months and last months. Like that's a lot.
1: And how many people have that saved up?
0: Exactly.
1: That are, this obviously is very rewarding for you because you know what that experience is like.
0: That's
1: terrific. Thank you for sharing the experience, Jessica, talking about the work that you've done, and congratulations on all the hard work that you've put in. It's great to hear what you've done.
0: Thank you.
1: Thank you so much. Jessica Castillo.
0: Thank you.
1: All right. And now we're going to introduce our panelists joining us this evening. Let's bring up our guests, starting with Eric Tarz, who's Senior Policy Director of the National Homelessness Law Center. He helped spearhead the center's Housing Not Handcuffs campaign and has served as counsel of record for multiple precedent-setting cases. He's a frequent media guest on programs like the one I host and in national publications. Eric Tarz. Rashida Phillips is the Director of Housing at PolicyLink. PolicyLink is a national research and advocacy organization. It supports racial and economic equity. Rashida leads PolicyLink's work on tenant protections and land use. She's worked in the area for multiple legal services and nonprofits, as well as being an attorney. She's an interdisciplinary Afrofuturist artist, which is one of the great titles. She's exhibited and performed around the world. I want to see your work sometime, Rashida. Love that. Octavia Butler's someone I knew, and yes, I knew Octavia because she's a Pasadenan, so where I do my show. David Garcia is the policy director for the Turner Center for Housing Innovation at UC Berkeley. He leads the center's work with governmental housing policies, focusing on research-driven ideas to reduce barriers to high-quality, affordable homes. David's frequently quoted in major publications and heard on radio all the time, including my program. Thanks so much, David. And Andy Bales was, until retiring just a few weeks ago, the president and CEO of Union Rescue Mission on downtown LA's Skid Row. He led the faith-based shelter for 20 years. Andy fought the governmental and hospital policies that led to the dumping of patients with no home address on the streets of Skid Row. This was a scandal in Los Angeles where hospitals would just have a vehicle come pick up the person that they didn't want to keep in the hospital and take them and just leave them in Skid Row in terrible conditions. So Andy has had an up-close look at suffering in what's arguably the nation's most graphic example of visible homelessness. Andy recently moved to Des Moines, Iowa, where he serves as executive director of the Children and Family Urban Movement and joins us tonight. Thank you all very much. So let's begin with the question that frames the night and philosophically where each of you are in your expectations of government. And the question that frames all this is there a right to permanent housing, regardless of someone's ability to pay for it? And if so, what does that right mean? Does that mean providing an apartment for a person to live solo? Does it mean dorm-style living with multiple people sharing a unit, a shelter bed in a safe, clean environment, or something else? Or do you take the view there's not a right to anything, charitable groups can come in and help and ameliorate, but there really isn't an inherent human right to housing? Let me begin with you, Eric, and very briefly, how you see that question. Is there a human right to housing?
2: Well, first, thanks to you for moderating and to the University for hosting us here. I think 100% yes, there is a human right to housing. As part of every person's inherent human dignity, they need that housing to be able to fully realize their full human potential. And you know, there's a lot of hesitation around, well, if we have a right to housing, what would it cost? But I think the flip side of that is, what does it cost us when we don't have the human right to housing? And we see that all around us every day. We see the tens of thousands of people on the streets of California. We see one third of Californians paying more than half of their income in rent every month, putting them just one missed paycheck, one medical emergency away from a slide into homelessness. And it also means that they can't take the time to invest in themselves, in their families, in their kids' education, in their communities. And so those costs add up. And we see that when we don't have adequate housing for people who are living on the streets, communities end up criminalizing them, arresting people for the crime of not having a home, and then they're paying thousands of dollars a week to keep them in jail when that could be paying for a month's worth of rent. So what we want to do is, if we want to see what the right to housing looks like, we look back in our own history. This is not a foreign concept, but back in the 1940s, President Roosevelt declared, we have a right to housing, and every American should have that right to a decent home. And when they have that, that's actually what unleashes the potential. That's what lifted a whole generation out of the poverty of the Great Depression, and then led to the greatest generation and the ability of families to invest in themselves and their communities.
1: You're talking about the GI loans is what you're talking about.
2: Yeah, GI loans and so many other ways that our country subsidized and invested in the suburbs as well as in the in public housing.
1: All right, yeah. Hold that thought, please. We'll come back to it. Yep. Rashida, your answer to the question.
3: Yes, thank you so much, and thank you again for having me. I'm going to have to agree with Eric. I believe that, yes, it is a human right. And I'll say that for two reasons. One, again, echoing Eric, right, that housing is intrinsically linked to human dignity. It's not just about having a roof over one's head. It's not just about the physical location, right, but it's about being able to provide a stable base from which people can pursue all of the opportunities that they need in life, whether it's education, health, being able to engage in other meaningful social and cultural activities. And so having that secure, adequate housing is the thing that will enable people to exercise the other fundamental rights that they have, whether it's a right to privacy, whether it's a right to speech, a right to pursue happiness, right? It's all of these things that are wrapped up in the concept of home and housing. So it's not just about that physical location. And the second reason why I believe that, right, is because if one takes the social contract theory seriously, right, that posits that the government exists essentially to ensure the basic needs of its citizens, to ensure that those basic needs are met in exchange for that governance. And so that contract implies that it is the government's duty to protect and ensure access to essential needs, which includes housing. And so that responsibility, it goes beyond shelters. It speaks to that ability to maintain access, affordable housing, and to be able to have stable housing. So I would say it's not just about shelter, right?
1: You anticipated my question. Okay.
3: Yes.
1: Yeah. So it goes beyond shelters. Is dormitory style living multiple people, or do you think that what that right means is that everybody has a right to their own private personal living space?
3: I believe it means everyone has a right to adequate housing that is stable for them, and I think that is different for every community. I think it's going to look different for every community, every city, every town. It depends on the type of issues that they're seeing. It depends on what's available. So I can't answer that question specifically, except to say that it is up to the community, but it should be adequate and it should be stable.
1: David.
4: Yeah, well, thank you so much for having us. And I would say we're three for three, because I'm also going to agree here. I think there is no question in my mind that housing is a human right. When you think about the bare-bone basics that humans need to thrive, like Maslow's hierarchy, like shelter is right up there with all of the other things that we take for granted every day. And really should underpin any decent society would be the ability to provide that basic right to individuals. Housing underpins really everything else in our lives, right? It's one of the biggest determinant factors of whether or not you are healthy. It determines your success later in life. And basically, just your ability to thrive as a human starts at being able to have a safe and secure place to call.
1: So what does that mean for you, though, specifically? Yeah. What is the level of that you think is the bare minimum for government to provide people?
4: That's a hard question to answer, because I don't think there is one solution

0: the toolbox, and I think it probably needs to be a lot of things. And we need to be honest with ourselves that we have such an incredible deficit of housing, and not just housing available to the most vulnerable populations, but across the spectrum of housing in general, right? So it could look like, and we're gonna talk about some of these models later, like Housing First, it could be emergency congregate shelters. I think we have to look at all of this stuff because it is a bit of a continuum of shelter depending on people's needs and where they're at in life. But to a greater point, like I think when we talk about housing as a human right, we can't talk about providing that that right unless we talk about building housing in general, right? And so much of where we find ourselves today is a symptom of our inability to build housing across the income spectrum for not just years, but really decades.
1: And right? We're gonna, as you well know, we're gonna get into that later, and I'm really interested hearing based on your experience at the Turner Center talking about some of the ways you think that can be accomplished. So we're gonna be talking about providing more housing starts as well as shelter for people. Andy Bales.
2: Thank you. Thank you, Larry. Thank you, University of California, Santa Barbara, for the invite. I would have to say the right to housing is currently being carried out by national government, state government, local government, especially California, especially LA, is not being carried out in a way that is possible or affordable or it's a myth and a fantasy that we will somehow build very expensive, slow to develop units with a granite countertop for everybody experiencing homelessness. Shelters, immediate welcomes, innovative housing, transitional housing, innovative, affordable. I went to the governor and I said, you know, why did you spend $22 billion on housing and you've got nothing to show for it? Homelessness has increased. Street homelessness, 47% in California since that was done 10 years ago. And overdose deaths have increased 77% on the streets because of the choice to help a few with very slow to develop expensive housing while leaving tens of thousands on the streets with no immediate relief, no shelter, no focus on recovery. The way it's being carried out, and it's the philosophy, this philosophy of housing as a human right that led to their misconception that means everybody deserves a very expensive unit with a granite countertop. We can't do that. We can't do that. It's an unsustainable plan. We have to have a segment of our society that we believe can make comebacks, right? That we believe people can recover. People can bounce back, they can get training, they can return to the job and become productive community members. And our current way of carrying it out is all wrong, and California is the only state that doubled down on it. And our overall homelessness skyrocketed. We have half of the U.S. street homelessness in the country on the streets of California. We have one-third of California, one-third of the U.S. homeless are in California.
1: Let me throw this out, and whoever wants to jump in, I think one of the concerns that I've heard expressed from members of the public about, and we'll get into what the Housing First model is, but the idea that everybody, the goal is to give everybody an apartment who doesn't have a place to live. The problem is you've got beyond, say, in Los Angeles, where 55,000, I don't know what the latest numbers are living on the streets or in cars. You've got people that are staying on cousins' couches, that are in converted, these are people who are in very insecure kinds of environments, but have found a way to sort of patch together a place, you know, a safe place to live far from ideal. If you're going to extend and say there's a right for everybody to have a place to live, and that's a single apartment for everybody, well, all the people who are sleeping on couches, all the people who are in the garage, all the people who are crashing at their parents, well, I can get an apartment. that's going to be more than 55,000 people. So if you really follow to its logical extension, what's offered in this, how is this even possible? Can you tell me how that could be possibly done?
0: I'll jump in. I mean, it's going to be a variety of methods, as David was saying earlier, that you're going to first, I think one of the challenges with housing first is that correlation is not causation. It's the fact that homelessness has increased while housing first has been the primary approach doesn't mean that housing first has caused that homelessness. That homelessness has been caused by a deep dearth of deeply affordable housing, and the fact that we used to make sure that everybody got a housing subsidy who needed one. Right now, only one out of every four Americans who need that subsidy is actually getting it. That means three out of four who need it aren't getting it, and they're ending up on their cousins' couches, in their cars, et cetera. And so if we can address that inflow into homelessness from those highly unstable renters or folks who have already lost their own secure place, then that diminishes the number of people flowing into homelessness, and we can then use housing first to get those 55,000 off the streets. And that's where we have to make more of an investment there so that there is an adequate place for all those people to go. But it doesn't all have to look like a new unit built for each person. We have tons of housing out there, tons of vacant units in Los Angeles that are being held vacant for profit when there are tens of thousands of people on the streets.
1: But one of the things I hear a lot in the conversations that I have with people who are homelessness advocates is that, well, we can't do congregate living situations because who would want to live in a dormitory style environment? Or who would want to be in a, it's all sort of, everything points from the advocates that I hear from toward the apartment given to someone. That's the goal, is that the government provides the apartment. And I understand you're saying they're all different solutions, but I don't hear advocates talk about dorm style or congregate or you know, turning warehouses that are sitting in used into places with cubicles for people. I don't hear that. Does anyone hear that argument being made to do that?
2: Radical housing first harm reduction folks get upset that you're only spending $15 per bed in a sprung structure when that $15 could have gone to one of our buildings. And a friend of mine in the Midwest has, I won't say what he calls the HUD group, but you can imagine when he's opening up 50 tiny homes, 350 square foot with a bathroom and a kitchen on 21 acres, the group comes after him both with the newspaper and funding, and tries to tell him, we're going to get you because you don't deserve any of this government funding that's flowing.
1: Yeah. Rashida, yeah.
3: I think I might suggest that maybe y'all are just talking to a narrow set of people who may have one perspective. I mean, I think I hear all sorts of conversations about the different tools, different models that are needed to come together, and that is not just one model that folks need to rely on in order to start to resolve this issue. And so, you know, just as Eric suggested, there's lots of reasons why folks end up homeless or unhoused or inadequately housed, and there's lots of different ways to address that. It's not all about building and building more, right? In some ways, it's about preventing people from falling into these situations. There's a whole, you know, whether it's economics, right, in terms of folks not having adequate jobs to be able to pay the rent that keeps rising, and then they end up evicted or they end up, you know. So there's all sorts of tools, and it's not just about building, I think, and it's not just about how many units do we need, right? It's about how do we preserve what's already there? How do we keep people housed who are already housed and prevent them from becoming unhoused or inadequately housed? So I think that the conversation is broader than what might be being presented here, or what some folks might hear in their own different spaces. But from the perspective of someone who's at a national policy organization who talks to all types of advocates across the country who are trying all sorts of different things, I think the conversation is much broader.
1: So are we seeing congregate places being built, and how is that going? Is it creating problems, or is it working? What are we seeing? If there are places open to doing this, how is it working?
3: So I might turn to Eric for that because I am not the homelessness expert on the panel. I'm the housing expert.
4: So, I mean, you have to imagine, like, what would you want for your own mother, brother, sister?
1: This is where they go. Is
4: it appropriate for some people? Will it reduce harm for some individuals to get them immediately off the street into a congregate living situation? Sure, but is it appropriate for a person with disabilities who can't get up to the top bunk? You know, we've seen, and the real threat comes when people who can't access shelter because of any of these barriers are criminalized in their community for not being able to have a place to sleep. And so that gets them into the jail system. It's a huge misuse of resources. So the model is about getting people into a place that's actually appropriate for their needs.
1: But I mean, if you ask where would I like my mother to be, of course I'd like her to be in some luxurious, you know. So I don't understand how that's really relevant. The issue is what are taxpayers really going to be willing to provide to people realistically, and what can we fund? And so I wonder, are there places in the country where you've got dormitory style and you've got, you know, single people without families living in there, getting job counseling, and that being okay? Or is the goal we got to get everybody into an apartment?
4: I think that's what the right to housing, fully adequate housing, is a place where you can fully realize your potential. And so, yes.
1: How is that possibly affordable? I mean, how many billions of dollars would that, because everybody then comes off the couch, everybody comes out of the basement. If that's really what government's going to provide, how in the world can you do that?
4: Right now, we are already paying more than that in jails.
1: But you're not paying for the people staying on the, you're not, there are so many more people who are in less than satisfactory living circumstances. Those don't get counted. So when you're looking at the money, well, people in jail and people on the street, you're not even counting all that population. And if that is the goal, if we say housing is a human right, and the goal is we're going to move everybody into an apartment, you know, how does this other than a lottery with winners and losers?
5: Larry?
2: Use LA as a case study, right? 50,000 people on the streets, they pronounced that they're going to meet that need by building 10,000 units 10 years ago or 8 years ago. So far, of those, I just looked at the latest serious results. So far, 8,900 are underway in some way. 14% are livable. You can move in. 53% are still in construction, and 32% are being pre-developed. So to meet a need of 50,000, LA decides to build 10,000 units, which was one 50th of the need, or 1/5 of the need?
1: 1/5.
2: But
1: yeah.
2: They've only gotten done 1/5 of 1/5. So they've left tens of thousands of people on the streets, and these expensive, slow to develop housing units. And you can read the LA Times articles, I'll quote a couple of them. The LA Times didn't listen to me for 9 years. They ignored me. They were the publicists for Housing First and Measure HHH, and I kept after them. They finally investigated, and they say it's subpar, it's crime-filled, it's chaotic, the elevators don't work, and a man was quoted as saying, "This first time in my life I felt subhuman." So the model we have of the Housing First, right to housing in LA is let the drugs freely flow, create a subhuman living environment, and leave tens of thousands on the streets. This is a myth.
1: Okay, well, let's talk about Housing First, because we keep going to that. So Housing First is the view that really before people are going to be able to address whether it's mental health problems or addiction, they need to have a safe place to live. They need to get off the streets. They need to get away from the vulnerabilities there, have a way to be safe in their own person. So then they have the ability to commit of their own choice that they're going to get sober or they're going to take advantage of mental health services that are offered. And the view is if you try and coerce people to do it, Or if you make housing conditional on people getting into a program, it's not really going to work because people have to make a commitment to do it. You can't pressure people to do it and get positive results. They'll go for a little bit. And

0: and it's not going to stick. So you've heard Andy talk about his concerns over what he thinks happens when people are moved into units with no conditions put on them whatsoever. But are one of you an advocate for the Housing First model?
1: I don't want to monopolize, but I'll just say that what Andy has seen in LA is an example of how Housing First not done well, but that doesn't mean that we fault the entire model for it. That where we've seen adequate investment in the supportive services that go along with Housing First does not mean housing only. It means those voluntary services are also offered, and where adequate amounts of investment in the actual infrastructure are made. We see places like Finland, where homelessness does not exist. You can't find an unsheltered homeless person on the streets. And if that's what we want to see in America, like, they show a real great model of how Housing First, they stepped up, they made that investment, even though it cost a lot of money, but the results are something that we all want to see. We all benefit when people are actually indoors.
0: But here, and Andy's got the expertise, so he can correct me if I'm wrong, but my understanding is in Southern California, we have a very high percentage of the people that we see of visible homelessness who are either addicted or are dealing with severe mental illness, and or both, and they exacerbate each other. And one of the problems is trying to get that perfect connect of the house and the supportive services, because as you know, we have a tremendous shortage of mental health professionals. So you get people into a house and then there aren't enough people to provide. So that kind of coordination that Finland does, and I don't know what percentage of their people who were unhoused are dealing with addiction or mental illness, I don't know. But you know, here in California, that's proving incredibly vexing. How do we fix that?
1: And I mean, I would say on the flip side of that, is a congregate living environment really the best place for people living with mental health disorders?
0: Well, that may be less dangerous than having an apartment. Yeah, because they're in a congregate setting, they don't have the degree of security, yeah.
2: So I want to jump in on a couple of things here. So we actually have a lot of good quality research done on the effectiveness of Housing First. So through randomized trials, we know that when done correctly, Housing First shows a significant reduction in people falling back into homelessness. So there has been work done in Santa Clara County that found that Housing First, individuals that are offered Housing First, between 80 and 90% of them did not fall back into homelessness. It's not just there too, they've done this across the country. We've seen similar research results.
0: Do we know what percentage of those people were dealing with severe mental illness and addiction?
2: I don't know that number off the top of my head, but I do want to dispel a myth in that people who fall into homelessness do so because they are drug addicted and because they have mental issues. Many of the visible homeless individuals we encounter on a day-to-day basis may be suffering from that, but the vast majority of people do not enter homelessness with those challenges. And so just to be clear about that, and so when we talk about Housing First as a model, it is, I think Eric made this point really well, is that we see a lot of Housing First implemented poorly and not funded correctly and not provided the right services for people. When it is done correctly, which is expensive, let's be upfront about that, it is a great reduction in homelessness. And we don't need to look at Finland. We can look at other states outside of California that have done this, other cities. Think of places like Houston, which have effectively eliminated homelessness over the course of just a few years. And the key with addiction as well is, you see states like West Virginia, which has significantly higher rates of drug use than California. They do not have a homelessness problem like California does. So for me, I go back to
0: the
2: general.
0: But the cost of living is a fraction of here.
2: Because they have housing. Because they have enough housing to meet the demand of people.
0: There.
2: Housing is cheaper there, and so people can afford it. So let's make sure we understand the link between the availability and the cost of housing and the amount of homelessness we see in a community.
0: Now, you said that the overwhelming majority of people who we see on the streets were not addicted, were not with serious mental health challenges before, that this has happened in the time that they have been on the streets. Maybe you can explain a little bit about, because my understanding is that people don't just go right to the street when they lose a place to live.

0: They have a car, they're staying in their car. If they have family members or friends, so many people say, come sleep on the couch till you get, you know, they don't just go from losing their job and can't pay the rent to they're on skid row. So something's...
1: I think that with a broad brush, though. I think
0: you think that does happen a lot?
1: I think for every family, it's a different circumstance. It's not a... You can't really say there's a percentage of people who get to have car, who have cars and sleep in their cars, or there's a percentage of people who have family. That may be true, but it really depends on the individual. Each family's going to have different circumstances. You have folks who get evicted all the time. They may not have a car to go into. They may go straight into the shelter, or they may actually end up staying on the streets. So I think you can't paint a broad brush to say that most people do this or most people do that. It's a really complex and entrenched issue. And I agree. I think most of the people who we see on the streets, we can say, okay, they look addicted or they have mental health issues. A lot of people are on the streets because they were evicted. And these are people who had housing, who then became unhoused
0: and who went directly there. I didn't realize there was a high percentage who went directly to the streets. Andy?
2: Don't miss this. California is a mess because it's only carrying out housing first, and the federal policy, and the state policy, that homelessness will bring drug addiction, and you cannot intervene in any way in drug addiction. So you cannot even offer an AA meeting, or maybe go see a counselor. They're following it to the letter of the law, but the law is from Washington
0: to the state. So wait a
2: minute,
0: they can't, that doesn't make sense. People can't be offered services?
2: No, they can't be intervened and told your living is in jeopardy. I'm a common sense guy from Iowa. When I did permanent housing in 1990, before anybody ever even heard of it, I would tell people, you can bring a beer back into your apartment in a brown bag, but if your drunkenness spills over into the hallways and into public, we're going to have a talk because you can't do that. I evicted my own brother for driving drunk on his motorcycle and tearing down the fence. So that has all changed. If I, as a contractor, want to offer housing in family housing, I have to sign the harm reduction model that I won't intervene in drug use on
0: so it's
2: our,
0: unconditional
2: in
0: housing,
2: our family
0: yeah,
2: housing.
0: Eric, did you want to come?
2: Our transitional housing. Hang on. One more point.
0: Okay.
2: A guy named Chris, who runs a great program, Solutions for Change, he said, I was ready to sign on the dotted line today, but I was told if I take government money, I have to allow hard drugs to freely flow in my building, and we're just not going to go there. I'm not going to go there with families. Union Rescue Mission is not going to go there with families. I grew up, I'm probably a little sensitive to this, I grew up with a brother addicted to drugs. It's violent. He would bring hardcore armed drug dealers to our house, and I'd call him over trying to warn him, David, do you know who you're hanging out with? And he'd say, guys, my brother wants to know who I'm hanging out. Put my life in danger. Drugs are violent. We are by policy in America inviting violence into permanent supportive affordable housing units. And I've seen it all over the country.
0: Okay, but you know what the counter to that is, that if you don't use a harm reduction model, and the idea is you're not trying to you know get someone off of drugs, or that you're trying to give them the safest possible environment without intruding on their rights.
2: Right.
0: But the argument is that so many people aren't going to take advantage of the housing if you put terms and conditions on it, and they're going to continue to live in a dangerous circumstance.
2: San Francisco just had 71% of their folks living in permanent supportive housing vote that they want sober housing. The people themselves living in housing want sober living. At least present it as an option. We've done one solution, right? We've done the harm reduction, free flow of drugs in the whole model. Let's at least have some recovery.
0: Okay, Eric, you were going to say something, I thought. You were going to...
3: Just to say that it's not that you can't offer the AA meetings and the other services, it's that you can't condition attendance

0: on their rent, on their housing. And we know from lots of research that recovery from addiction is not a linear process. And so if every time you have a relapse, you get kicked out of your housing, you're gonna fall a lot further than if you have the stability of housing, if you know, you know, that you can stay there and then you can pick things back up again and move forward. So,
1: hold that thought. One of the concerns that we've had is with some, again, in the Los Angeles area, that there have been nonprofit operators who have come in, taken over buildings, created safe, nice places for people to move into. And because of the problems that they've experienced with the tenants that are there, destruction and damage and fires that are set and unsanitary, they have not been able to stay on, they can't stay on top of it because the problems are so numerous. So it's ended up with a lot of units that can't be occupied because of this. Families that are unhoused are afraid to go in and use the facility. So what is the answer to that? If we follow this idea of harm reduction and we can't put any conditions on any of this, how then do we make these livable spaces?
0: Well, we can adequately fund and resource the staff to staff them, and we can make, it doesn't mean that we can't have different kinds of housing where some of them self-select and say, we want to have a sober living environment, and that's the rules for that community. But if somebody, violates that again, that shouldn't mean that they lose their housing permanently. There should be another place where they can stay in housing, even if it's not that housing.
1: Okay.
2: Be clear about something too, right?
1: Yeah.
2: I think we're in this caricature of a permanent supportive housing place where there are no rules and anything goes. Where you,
3: it's not a caricature. If you're in life in LA,
2: if you are in a unit that or in a property and you are a danger to tenants, if you are destroying the property, there are terms that you have in there that actually can lead to the removal of that person. If that person is a clear harm to neighbors and other individuals in the building, this is not, as it should not be, right? If something is properly run, it should not be a free-for-all, per se. So
1: yeah, and I don't know whether it's just
2: very clear as well.
1: Spending the money to evict the person. These nonprofits are already financially strapped. I don't know, because, in Southern California, at least in Los Angeles, quite a laborious process to evict someone.
2: Mm-hmm.
1: So I don't know if that's the reason why, but, the Los Angeles Times has had multiple stories on hotels that have been, adapted reuse for these kinds of facilities, and this has been an ongoing problem. I do want to talk about ways that nonprofits can have a greater role in this. And what are some of your thoughts about public-private partnerships to create housing that's heavily subsidized, if not free, that can actually get more housing starts? Given the cost of units, like in Los Angeles, where they're spending $700,000 per unit, there's got to be a way to do this. I know housing costs are expensive, but
3: innovation.
1: Yeah.
3: My buddy's probably going to spend less than $80,000 per unit, 350 square feet, bathroom and kitchen, mobile home.
1: I think we're having a little trouble, Andy, with your microphone. Can you turn your tie a little bit? Yeah, that way.
3: $22 million.
1: Yeah, there
3: you
1: we
3: could
1: go.
3: Buy
1: thanks.
3: 825,000 mobile homes and end homelessness in the U.S. for what we've spent in California. And if housing's the issue, there you go. That's 825,000 units with $22 billion. You got to start spending smarter. You got to do innovation and mad 3D printed concrete homes that take hours to build. You can build for 82,000 a unit. Container homes, prefab homes, and I would prefer in recovery communities, but that's what they're doing in Austin, Community First in Austin. It's what they're doing in Des Moines. We've got to think differently than everybody deserves their own

0: shell
1: yeah,
0: to live
1: so,
0: in.
1: So, David, share with us some ideas similar to what Andy is talking about that can get the costs down and leverage some private investment as well.
2: Yeah, so Andy makes some really good points. There are a lot of things that happen that are really promising, right? So things like manufactured housing can be provided quickly and at a much lower cost than a new permanent supportive housing unit, right? So you mentioned $700,000 for a new unit in Los Angeles. I mean, in some parts of California, we're talking about $1 million a unit.
3: Yeah.
2: And so that there's particularly in a budget-constrained environment that we are in now, we do need to look at things like innovations in construction technology, but also per zoning, where are we even allowed to put these things, right? So we haven't even talked about pushback at the local level for building any kind of housing. But to your question about innovative models, you know, I've seen some interesting groups out of Los Angeles that are using partnerships with the Public Housing Authority in Los Angeles to take vouchers and actually create deeply affordable units, pairing that with property tax exemption, to do this all through traditional kind of debt and equity projects, so not taking the traditional low-income housing tax credits or state subsidy dollars and actually building homes that are affordable and that can be built at much lower cost than the traditional LIHTC, low-income housing tax credit project, is built at. And so that to me is really exciting because it doesn't rely on existing scarce subsidy sources and it leverages the general power of the market to actually deliver something that is affordable, which is not something the market is typically good
1: yeah.
2: at, but we are seeing some signs that we can maybe do that.
1: Well, that's great because it seems like what we see is construction at the luxury end because the cost is so high between land acquisition or adaptive reuse of a building or dealing with environmental remediation. All these things are so expensive. That's great if they can find ways. Rashia, what are some of your thoughts on how to do this?
4: Yeah, I agree with a lot of what David said and also, you know, just the fact that we need to get more innovative, more creative. So things like tax credits, looking at zoning reform, right, to be able to build different types of housing, mixed income housing, right. But again, I want to emphasize that I don't think it's all about building. I think it's also about protecting what's there, preserving what is already existing, right? So that means changing and building in protection so that tenants aren't being evicted and becoming homeless. You know, facilitating policies that allow for community ownership, that allow for tenants to be able to buy their buildings back when, you know, landlords are selling those buildings. So these are all emerging policy areas that I think also support, you know, the homelessness crisis and the lack of housing out there. And then also thinking about things like other models like social housing, you know, models that are successful in other countries, but that are also emerging here that allow for permanent affordable housing that is permanently off the private market that folks can afford, that's environmentally sound, that is adequate, that is stable. So I think we need to get innovative and stop being scared about some of these models that seem foreign to us, that have these words like social that get people a little scared, but right, that really are...
1: That usually means taxes when you're talking. So is that what it means where social is used, this tax dollars that funds that?
4: No, not in this case. In this case, social is really about... I mean, yes, right, we want to see, I think in a lot of these models, having the government own that housing is probably what folks want, you know, and what feels best. But I believe in private-public partnerships, and I believe that the social is more about we all get an opportunity to access that housing rather than it be about who's paying for it.
2: Yeah. I think that some people call it social housing. I think there are other terms, but it's just government-sponsored housing that can create lasting affordability. And I think when you said, oh, it's tax dollars, not necessarily. There are some really good models. So the New York Times had a great story on the model in Montgomery County in Maryland, where the housing authority there has essentially become a developer. And so they are building new housing there that is indistinguishable from new market rate housing that has a mixture of middle income homes and lower income homes. And so they're able to make that math work so that they don't need direct subsidies. It's just because they own the land, they're able to leverage that and create new homes that, again, as
1: so
2: Shida said,
1: is not
2: in public ownership in perpetuity.
1: This is not like the historic housing project that we think of, a government apartment building. It's not like that. These are single family homes you're talking about?
2: No, they're apartment buildings.
1: Oh, they are apartments, okay.
3: But their housing does.
4: And they can.
2: Yeah.
1: Okay.
4: Single family
1: okay.
4: homes. There's different types of models, absolutely.
1: Okay,
2: yeah,
1: Eric comes through, yeah.
2: Okay.
3: Yeah, I was just gonna say that when you talk about the tax dollars going to it,
0: we have to ask ourselves, where are our dollars going right now? There used to be tax dollars going to support public housing in this country, and we did not have mass homelessness. Those tax dollars were given back and are flowing now to billionaires. And we see huge wealth inequality in our country. And the result of that wealth inequality, the result of the tax dollars that haven't been coming in to our coffers since Reagan cut the HUD affordable housing budget in half back in 1980, and we've been failing to build and maintain the public housing units that we've had every year since then, has put us into this affordable housing deficit. So if we can rebalance that, and again, this is coming back to the topic of the debate, is housing a human right? Having the human right to housing, like in a bill that's right now in the California legislature, ACA 10, would actually create that obligation, a duty on the government to make sure that everybody is adequately housed. And so we have a right to property right now in the Constitution, but if that right to property and to profit off of that property interferes with another right, like the right to housing, then there has to be some sort of intervention.
1: But isn't the right to profit from property at the bedrock of development of housing? Isn't that essential to create the profit motive, to create the overall housing stock? Doesn't that need to be there?
0: No. not if the government says that it's actually
1: a duty.
0: We'll
1: take over housing and just the government builds all housing?
0: It can exist side by side with market rate housing. It doesn't mean you have to do one or the other, but where that right to profit is interfering with the rights of millions of Americans to enjoy safe, stable housing, there has to be some sort of balancing of those rights. And so what we see, for example, in California right now, there's this a law that says if you can't, every community needs to make a plan on where you can site a homeless shelter. And if you don't make a plan for where that is going to be, then it can be anywhere. That's the default, rather than it's going to be nowhere. And we can do the same with affordable housing. We can say the default when every community says, I don't want affordable housing in my backyard, is that no affordable housing gets built. We can flip that. We can put incentives in place or disincentives in place so that that housing will actually get built.
1: Okay. I guess, and maybe I'm not on the point that you're making, but I wonder if you're going to be taking much of the profit out of housing, because this idea that it interferes with people's rights to have a place to live, how do you end up with other than corporately owned housing? Because you need mass scale to deal with the inability to evict or people who aren't paying rent. If the government's not going to fully subsidize and make the owner whole, which it's hard to imagine they really do that. So how would then, so much of our housing stock in California, the rental stock, is mom and pop landlords. Would there be any place for those people under the kind of model you're talking about?
0: Of course, yeah.
1: How did they sustain, though, the losses that would come with that? If the tenant's rights always supersede the landowner's rights, how is that workable?
0: It's a kind of community-held right. So we're looking at the need to create enough affordable housing in the community so that everybody can afford the rent. And we don't have that now. And what we see is people unable to afford their rents and becoming homeless. And so it's going to put some safeguards in place so that affordable housing stock, which isn't getting built right now, gets built alongside those existing rental units. It doesn't have to replace them all and become a monolith.
3: Can I tell you the reality?
1: Yeah, Andy, yeah.
5: So in L.A., the Measure HHH money showed up, the Measure H money showed up, and city councilmen, county supervisors, others, they picked out the sites for the developers before any of the invites for a grant or anything came in. And then the developers got paid up to $7 million for the development fee on the affordable housing, permanent supportive housing. And then the city councilmen got kickbacks from those developments. And three or four of my former buddies in the city council are now

serving prison, federal prison time. That's the way reality works in LA. So when you're talking about all this stuff working out the way it should, we've got a long way to go with integrity in government, ethics in government, doing things correctly.

0: Yeah.
1: There was an LA County measure, and that was to provide supportive services
0: for people experiencing homelessness, which never came. I don't know where the money went, as Eric asked. Where did the money go?
1: Well, supposedly they were going to do an audit. So at some point, hopefully we will get that. David.
2: One of the issues with HHH has been that while there's now this big pot of money to build supportive housing, there at that time was not the same will to overcome local opposition to where that housing should be sited. And so part of what was not anticipated but probably should have been was that people were not going to be okay with someone building a shelter near them. And so at the same time that we were thinking about allocating resources, we need to think about the other policy levers we need to be pulling so that we are using those dollars effectively and actually getting these units built. I think we so oftentimes just think of the dollar number and think, you know, in good times in California, that's an easy sell. But at the same time, we are not seeing the numbers of units built for the investments that the governor has made, for the investments that the voters have voted for. And so it's not just about the money. I mean, you can't build without it, but you also need to think about all of these other things, the zoning, the permitting times, the fees, all of the stuff that adds up, that adds cost and time to build anything, not just supportive housing or shelter housing, really housing across the board. And so much of that has not been addressed head on.
0: Neighbors don't need protection, but I'll give them some. They don't want the free flow of drugs moving into their neighborhood. They don't want the policy either. That is their big concern. And you got to understand that when you move in a place that has a lot of chaos and trouble into their neighborhood, they are going to react.
1: But do you think, Andy, so even if it was a sober living arrangement,
0: if it was sober, they'd love it.
1: Neighbors would accept that?
0: We've been accepted. Hope Gardens, we're loved by the neighbors.
2: So I want to push back
0: Angela's
2: on this
0: house,
2: a little
0: hang
2: bit.
0: On. Okay. Angela's House immediately accepted into the neighborhood because they knew we were going to hold people accountable, we were going to have security, and we were going to have sobriety. Union Rescue Mission could move anywhere in LA without much opposition because we hold people accountable and we believe in sobriety. People welcome us.
1: David, then Rashida, I know you wanted to make a
2: Yeah. So I don't think it's so much the case that it, the way that the housing is run completely kind of minimizes the risk of having access to drugs. If you have what's supposed to be a sober living situation, you may still have forces outside of that kind of tempting those individuals who live there.
1: Presumably you'd have more leverage to evict people if they violated the policy.
2: So one thing I want to touch on here is that Andy was describing some like really awful situations that are clear examples of a poorly run model.
1: But that seems to be the norm.
2: Yeah, I don't think it is the norm.
1: That's what we see
2: in
1: Southern California.
2: So when we talk about these things in San Francisco, we have navigation centers or emergency shelters. And part of getting these things sited, which is no easy feat, even in a place like San Francisco, the groups that put these up, they have to invest a lot of money into making sure they have security and so that the neighborhoods that they are locating in do not fall into the situations that Andy is describing. So like that needs to be a part of this.
1: And I'll come back because I want to talk about getting some of the impediments to development, particularly affordable housing, and get your take on that with your expertise. But Rashida, I wanted to.
3: Yeah, I just wanted to strongly disagree that people accept housing more, building housing more when it's not drug, has these conditions related to drugs, or that people would be willing to accept a sober living place in their communities. I think decades of housing discrimination has showed us that people do not want apartments, they do not want multifamily living, they do not want people of color often living near them, and I think we have a lot of evidence to show for that people don't want any type of housing that is not single family owned housing in their communities.
1: Of the composition of the current community.
3: Yes.
1: Yeah. Eric, were you going to say something?
4: I'm sorry. The same thing that, it's not that even in those places where it's just we want to build affordable housing, there are a lot of prejudices and stereotypes.
1: It's going to ruin our neighborhood.
4: It's going to ruin our neighborhood based in, overt or covertly held prejudices about who lives there and saying that they're going to bring crime. These are just people who need affordable housing. And I think it's a real danger.

0: leisure again to talk about the minority of people, the highly visible minority of people who need addiction and other services, when the vast majority of people experiencing homelessness don't have those addiction issues. It's the majority of people you see because you perceive them as homeless.
1: Well, or just people that work at homeless services, you know, a lot of volunteers, the people we talk to, that tell you the overwhelming majority of people have serious either psychological or addiction problems who come in the door.
0: But there's so many people out there, the people who are living in their garage
1: or their car,
0: who you don't perceive as homeless because they are doing everything they can to not let you see them as homeless.
1: And but of course, if you factor those number of people, were many thousands more than the current census.
0: Right, but they need the housing too.
1: Okay. I wanted to ask you, David, so you were mentioning all these impediments to building. We have CEQA in California, which has become kind of a pinata for developers' rights folks. So what do you think would be the way to really, you know, get more starts of affordable housing into our communities?
2: Oh, man. We only have, much time left? So there are a couple places I start. You know, we need to change where we're allowed to build housing, and we need to rethink about what that housing looks like across the spectrum of housing typologies. I think so many times when we think about building housing, we think about tall, towers or buildings that are out of scale with the neighborhood. But so much of our housing stock is single family homes. Something like 90% of all land in a given California city is dedicated to one housing type. Now that's not necessarily bad per se, but if we don't allow other housing types in these places, we've artificially constrained where we're actually allowed to build housing, and that is reflected in the high cost of land and the really limited opportunities to build housing of any kind, is particularly for affordable housing, because they have to compete against market rate builders for really prime pieces of real estate. So that's the first piece. And then the other piece is just making it less expensive to build. In California has the most expensive development ecosystem in the country. And so we mentioned this earlier, but in some cases it can cost $1 million per unit to build deed-restricted affordable housing. That housing is high quality and it's needed, but when you scale that up to the need, like there's no way we can actually afford $1 million per unit. So thinking about ways that we can bring the cost curve down through things like innovations in construction technology, through thinking about making it easier and faster to build, because in development, time is money. If you have certainty in the development process, you can get cheaper financing, you can build faster and avoid the impacts of inflation, and you can bring down costs that way. And then, a lot of this has to do with just the current, the market itself, right? Right now, California used to build 300,000 homes per year in the 60s and 70s, and even into the 80s. This most recent boom in the housing market was only 100,000 per year. So with many times more a higher population, we've built just a fraction of the homes that we used to build. And so this is not like an audacious goal. The state of California used to do this and do this quite regularly. And so,
1: we did a lot through sprawl, though.
2: We did a lot through sprawl.
1: Which is now looked down very negatively, the idea that you're moving out and building new suburb upon suburb. That's where a lot of that single family development happened.
2: A lot of that development happened in the 90s and the 2000s, but in the
1: back in the 70s, and
2: Levittown, all that stuff really exploded the single family market. But at the same time, in the 60s and 70s and 80s, we were building almost equal amounts of multifamily housing to single family homes, and that is because it was allowed per zoning rules. But because of a lot of the issues that Rashida mentioned, cities proactively downzoned so that in communities where you might see a lovely four-unit building that was built in the 30s, it's illegal to do that today. In so many of our communities, we've made it only the single-family home is allowed to be built, and a lot of that was for very pernicious reasons. And so we need to rethink how we approach land use from that perspective, but also we need to just think about how do we do this across different communities. California has something called affirmatively furthering fair housing. So a
1: Sorry,
2: lot of
1: what'd you say
2: it's called affirmatively furthering fair housing.

0: Affirmatively further?
1: Fair housing.
0: Okay.
1: Affirmatively furthering
0: Got
1: fair
0: it.
1: Housing.
0: Okay.
1: AFFH. It's easier
0: okay.
1: to just use the acronym.
0: Use the acronym.
1: Yeah. And so the challenge has been that a lot of cities have gone through this exercise per state law to say where they're going to build housing. And they always, for years, have said, we're going to put it in this part of town where we know it won't get built, or we know that, you know, the people who will live there won't interfere with our existing neighborhoods, right? And so that changed with the passage of AFFH. And so cities now have to think creatively about how do we facilitate the creation of housing across the income spectrum in different parts of the community and not concentrate poverty or multifamily homes.
0: What about adaptive reuse? And Rashid, I don't know if this is something you maybe talk about as well, but what I hear so much from listeners, whenever we talk about housing issues, we have all these vacant, you know, fill in the blank, certain types of buildings. And I know sometimes it's more expensive than to build something new, but your thought, are we underutilizing buildings that could be converted to housing?
2: Yes, we are.
0: Office, yeah. So what are the hurdles there?
2: Well, I mean, I would say probably the profit motive, right? People, you know, looking at a place where I'm from, Philadelphia, right? We have lots of empty downtown office buildings that came about during the pandemic. There is now a move by the new Philadelphia mayor to get people back into work offices and get Center City back up and running to where it used to be, even though that's not practical and it's not what people want. And you could take those homes and, those places and readapt them to housing, but there's not the political will. And there is more of a profit motive, you know, get these developers in, get them building luxury housing, get the city back up and running in this sort of way. So I think that's at least one of the barriers that I see in a place like Philadelphia,
0: yeah.
2: But it may be similar in California.
0: And I know it is expensive because you've got perimeter windows and how do you make the units where, you know, how do you get light in the center of building? But there are creative ways, I think, they found
2: Absolutely.
0: To deal with that. Eric?
3: Yeah. Sorry, go ahead. I was just saying, at the federal level, there's a program that's been really underutilized. It's Title V of the McKinney-Vento Homeless Assistance Act, which says that the federal government needs to make available vacant federal properties to homeless service providers free of charge in order for them to provide services or even to provide housing. We got that revision into the law. But the way they've set up the financing structure for it, you have to have your financing set up before you can get your plan approved, but the financing needs the plan to be approved before they'll give you financing. And so we're kind of caught in this.
0: So how do you get your plans together without financing?
3: Exactly.
0: Yeah.
3: If we can remove some of those bureaucratic barriers, those regulations are being revised right now, and this could open up huge amounts of housing, super low cost to service providers, and actually get some of these units being built in places where they're desperately needed.
0: Yeah, David.
1: Well, I think what I heard was kind of a specific question of, you know, we have a lot of vacant, like privately held office buildings, and can we just turn
0: even
1: those
0: some of them are
1: into
0: publicly
1: housing?
0: Held,
1: there's public
0: yeah.
1: ones too, and I think a lot of cities in California are trying to think creatively about making those available for affordable housing developers too. But the vast majority of those empty office buildings are on the private market, and I would say I wouldn't characterize it quite as the lack of profit. It's just that it doesn't make economic sense for the vast majority of these buildings to be converted into any kind of housing.
0: And it just is too difficult.
1: So a good rule of thumb is when it was built. If it was pre-war, the floor plates are shallower, you have light walls already, those can be converted at a lower cost than, say, your 80s office tower that has these gigantic floor plates, to your point, no light in the middle.
0: Yeah.
1: That is, it turns out, really expensive to do.
0: Okay.
1: And so some cities have been able to successfully change some of this, though, but it didn't happen just by the market working. They had to offer some incentives in order for those projects to take hold. So in Calgary, they created a property tax incentive program where they abated the taxes for a number of years if developers were able to turn an office building into housing. They've done this in Cleveland, they're doing a lot of this in New York, and in California, there had been legislative proposals to create similar incentives to get developers to actually turn their office buildings into housing. And part of that has been paired with a mandate or requirement that at least part of that, those units be held at affordable rates too. So I think, yes, we have an opportunity to reposition

0: position these empty towers, but it's not just going to happen on its own. We need specific policy action to actually make it work.
1: And Rashid, I wanted to ask you, because you do so much work in racial and economic equity, how do we need to incorporate that, in your view, into this? Or is it, does that by definition happen because we're dealing with communities in need? Or are there specific ways that we bring that to this development of affordable housing?
2: Yeah, that's a great question, and I think it's a complicated one. I think in some ways, yes, by virtue of understanding that the people who are most impacted by things like homelessness and eviction and housing instability are people of color, are black and brown people. By virtue of addressing these with different solutions, you are addressing that population. But for me personally, you have to do that more intentionally. You have to do that with a specific race equity lens, and that means also including the people most impacted by these things into the conversation to understand what those solutions are. And so in some ways, right, an audience like this, or even us panelists, right, we are not the people experiencing this. And so a lot of what we're saying, right, we leave a lot out of, in terms of imagination, innovation, what is possible when we don't include those people. So that's what it is for me. And just like to name what we're dealing with here, just a couple of stats, right? In America, we're seeing over $10 billion estimated total rent debt, nearly 5 million households behind on rent, 5 million children in households who are behind on rent. And 66% of those folks are people of color. So we do have, you know, a very stark racial equity issue when it comes to these things. And so, yes, we do need to deal with that intentionally and not just passively by saying, you know.
1: Yeah, yeah, the rising tide will lift all boats. What about specifically with evictions? Because there's so much debate about, well, what's the best way to protect the rights of renters but not depress the development of rental housing by making it too onerous for owners. What do you think are some of the principles that you think, or even specific ideas for helping to keep people from being evicted but not penalizing property owners along the way?
2: Sure. I mean, I think there's lots of solutions out there, right, that don't overburden either side. There are, and I can name some protections, right?
1: Yeah,
2: for example,
1: please, yeah.
2: Things like right to counsel for tenants. When landlords, you know, and tenants have that relationship breakdown where it does end up in court, I think often we think about these cases as being about money or the tenant's automatically in a wrong. But just like anything else, these are really extremely complex situations that people are in. And so having a right to counsel, right, in a system where most landlords are represented across the country, about 80% on average landlords have, lawyers walking into court, and only 2 to 5% of tenants don't, you see an extreme power imbalance, and you see a lot of things play out in that place where, again, people fall into these cycles of homelessness. They fall into a cycle where they are evicted, and now they have an eviction record, and now that record prevents them from being able to access safe and affordable housing into the future. So something like right to counsel, it just gives both people a right to have their day in court and to be able to bring defenses, which is something that people don't always have, the ability to do. Something like just cause eviction, a protection that says that the landlord has to give you a reason why they're evicting you based on a list of reasons. They can't just evict you for no reason, right? That gives a tenant an opportunity to know that their lease is on the line, to sort of try to work it out, to move to another place without becoming homelessness in between, right? So I think when we can think about tenant protections as something that it doesn't impinge on a landlord's rights, it just gives them the opportunity to have an even playing field when in terms of entering a contract, so that contract, a lot of times these contracts are what us lawyers call contracts of adhesion, where, you know, the terms are so abstract or they're just in some cases illegal, and you have a tenant who has a little power just signing a contract, and it could say anything, in terms of putting them out. So just fairness, bringing fairness in a way that doesn't impinge on anybody's rights. Everybody maintains their rights, but there's fairness, there's transparency, there's an opportunity to work out things before someone becomes unhoused. One of the things that we were able to do in Philadelphia, we have a right to counsel for tenants. We also have an eviction diversion program that happens before a case gets filed. So that way a landlord and a tenant have an opportunity to go and try to have a mediation, to connect automatically to the rental assistance portal. You know, it's a common application so that if it is about money, you have the money right there when you're trying to work it out. You don't have to wait to get into court, get a record, you know, get kicked

0: out, and then all of a sudden you're...
1: Are other cities doing that, do you know?
0: Yes, there are other cities doing that and exploring these programs. And particularly during a pandemic, there was a lot of opportunity with the federal funding that came down for folks to try to explore these different innovations alongside a moratorium. So it wasn't just stop paying rent, stop evictions, right? There were these other sorts of programs that were interconnected with these things so that there could be a sort of holistic approach to how people resolve these issues.
1: And how did the tenants and the landlords respond to this mediation, this pre-eviction? Has it been well received?
0: It has been. It's seen very big success levels in terms of landlords and tenants accessing the program, and it's reduced the eviction numbers, the number of cases that get filed in eviction court because of that. Yes.
1: Very good.
2: Go ahead.
1: Yeah, Eric, go ahead and then David.
3: I was just going to quickly say that, and this is an investment, it certainly costs some investment to provide that lawyer, but in every place that they've done this, they found it's reduced costs overall because it's so much easier to keep a person in housing. It can cost, you know, $500 of unpaid rent, but then that person's stabilized and they stay in housing, as opposed to they fall into homelessness and then it costs so much
1: really
3: more to get them out.
1: Yeah, that really makes sense because you're making that one-time investment, making sure can they find a resolution, then avoiding all. David, I'm sorry, and then I want to...
4: I was just going to really honestly just say the same thing, is that emergency rental assistance was, in some respects, a big success story of the COVID pandemic response. So many people were able to remain housed and landlords be able to get back rent through rental assistance programs. And I think that's a lesson we need to take moving forward, is that it does not take that much money to keep someone housed one time because they had a hospital bill or their car got into an accident. You know, the cost to society is so many times greater.
1: Or their business closed. Yeah. So COVID gave us Zoom and it gave us rental assistance. Yeah. So at least we got a couple of good things despite the tragedy of COVID.

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Send us an email at knowledge@uctv.tv. 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Tonight on UCTV.

0: Neuroscientists have discovered how the brains of girls with autism respond to food sensitivities different from autistic boys, and that this brain activity may lead girls to develop strategies as children that are deadly as adults. All this evidence has been used to develop treatments tailored for the autistic brain. In Great Britain, the success of these tailored programs have decreased the time of inpatient care by 6 weeks.
1: Think about using electronic health records as a source of training data. It's very, very, very messy. Integrity issues. We think about data quality and validity, sustainability. What is the long-term stewardship? What happens when the NIH chooses not to continue to support these data repositories? And then respect for human rights, consent, dignity, and community engagement is a very important part of this.
2: I'm not going to amaze you by saying that we are at the moment in this world in the grips of at least two very dark things. One of them is this story of the climate crisis and the rapid heating of the planet. The things that we warned about

0: out in the 1980s, they've all pretty much happened now.
1: The other kind of great reversal I had in Cherry, my second memoir, where I was writing about my adolescence, I talked about today, I always told myself that my father had abandoned me. And he was an alcoholic, there's no question. I mean, those people check out. But he wasn't that bad an alcoholic when I was at home. Most of it happened after I left. My mother was sort of the problem child when I was young. And when I started, so I was telling myself, I started out writing this scene where I'm saying goodbye to him. I'm going to, because all the loose marbles roll y'all's way, I was going to roll out to California and seek my fortune surfing in Laguna Beach. And so I got in a truck with a bunch of surfers and heads, you know, with surfboards strapped to the top. And I went, I left home and I never went back. And while I was gone, my father drank himself to death. But when I examined that notion I had of his abandoning me, did I ever call him to pick me up, that he didn't show up? No. He asked me to go hunting and fishing with him all the time, which was all stuff I had done as a little girl. But I had sort of just reconfigured the narrative in my mind. When I started looking for actual evidence of that abandonment, I couldn't find it. He got up at the same time, went the same job every day, came home at the same time every day, and he was emotionally distant, but he was kind of a stoic, but he was never not there for me. So imagine that. I was supposed to be living an examined life. I was 40 years old writing this book. I've been in therapy 20 years. And this whole idea of my life just suddenly wheeled around and looked completely differently.
2: You're watching UCTV, University of California Television.

Welcome, everybody. I'm going to be talking about alcohol and alcohol metabolism, nothing that directly relates to different forms of thinking, but from a population genetics point of view. What's the path of ethanol in a human? First, it enters the mouth, and there are genes controlling that. It enters the stomach, and there's a gene that functions to metabolize there. It enters the liver, and there are two genes that function there. And then everywhere in the circulation, the rest of the body, there's aldehyde dehydrogenase and another enzyme, SCHAF3, previously ACN9, that I'll talk about later. Everybody remembers the little paper strips that we tested, and some people said, yuck, it's bitter. Other people said, no, there was no taste whatsoever. Well, it turns out that at TAS2R38, there is a very common variant, and the form with three amino acid substitutions, represented here by red, individuals with that genotype drink much less ethanol than do people without that genotype. Being able to detect bitter substances also apparently makes ethanol seem bitter and unpleasant.

Here's the metabolic pathway. Once we get the ethanol into the body, it's metabolized primarily by three enzymes into acetaldehyde, and then one primary gene, aldehyde dehydrogenase 2, converting to acetic acid. This other gene seems to be involved in how acetate is used, and we'll talk about that later. The ADH genes exist as a cluster of seven genes on the long arm of chromosome 4, and three of those appear to produce the major enzymes for this first stage of ethanol metabolism. The second stage is ALDH2 on chromosome 12, and together they convert ethanol into acetate. The ADH gene cluster is several genes, of which three, the class ones ADH1, A, B, and C, are very similar, but all of the genes are replication of a basic pattern of about 15 kb and 9 exons. ADH7 functions in the esophagus and stomach. ADH1B and 1C function in the liver. ADH1A functions in the fetus, and not talk about that anymore. ADH4 functions in many tissues. Not much is known about 5 and 6 in terms of ethanol metabolism. Those three clusters of the ADH class 1 evolved as duplications before the separation of primates from other animals, and certainly before the old world monkeys. We're not sure how early the duplication occurred, but it seems to be primarily a primate-specific duplication. It certainly does not exist in the mouse. There are many amino acid polymorphisms in the ADH gene, and here are several that are listed. And those with stars alter the Vmax and generally favor more rapid conversion of ethanol into acetaldehyde. The most studied variant is the arginine at position 47 to histamine substitution that has a much higher Vmax and has been associated with alcoholism in many, many studies. ALDH2 has an interesting dominant negative variant, a lysine in position 504 of the coding sequence. This prevents dimer formation, and those dimers need to form a tetramere for necessary enzymatic activity. So even in a heterozygote, there is much less activity, and there's near zero activity in the homozygotes. So the ADH variants seem to be converting ethanol more rapidly to acetaldehyde, and the ALDH2 variant blocking conversion of acetaldehyde. It's in red here because acetaldehyde is a toxin and is believed to be largely responsible for a flushing reaction, a reaction in individuals lacking functional ALDH2

to the presence of ethanol. Here are the gene frequency variants around the world for a promoter region variant that seems to be in East Asian common with the main arginine to 47 to histidine variant, which is an East Asian variant, though it's present in the Middle East and largely absent in Europe and in the Americas, and not very common in the Pacific either. At ADH1C, two of the variants, the 272 glutamine and the 349 valine, are both present in most populations, commonly in Europe and commonly in some of the American populations. There's a termination codon present in the Middle East and rarely in Europe, and there's a unique variant in the Americas, the proline to threonine, with largely unknown consequences in terms of metabolism. And at ADH4 and ADH7, these graphs simply show there's variation around the world, but it's not as clear a pattern of geography, except for the ADH4 variant that's very rare in Africa, very rare in the Americas, and common in much of the rest of the world. And here's simply a graph of the frequency of the arginine to 47 histidine variant, highly frequent in Far East Asia, in a fairly tight region, and common also and separately in Southwest Asia, and very rare to absent in most of the rest of the world. What's interesting is that the evidence is now strong that selection operated separately in those populations in East Asia and separately in those populations in Southwest Asia. That selection must have occurred long after the population separated, probably within the last 20,000 years, and possibly as recent as the Neolithic. The possible selective factor is unknown, though this is strongly associated with resistance to alcoholism. It's hard to see how resistance to addiction to alcohol would be a positive selective force. But how do we look at that evidence of selection? The logic is the relative extended haplotype. If an allele at a locus is selected for positively, it will rise in frequency very quickly, and recombination will not have a chance to randomize other alleles that are on the same chromosome, but increasingly far away. This can be compared here in the upper graph to real data on how frequent the haplotype is and how far the linkage disequilibrium or the relative haplotype homozygosity extends. And you see here in the first paper we did on the selection, here is an East Asian population
way above what you would expect for a gene that rose in frequency simply by random genetic drift. Here in the lower panel, simulation studies show that this is well above the 95th percentile and strong evidence for selection having operated. That's made even stronger if one looks at other Far Eastern populations. And so here are the Chinese, the Cantonese Chinese, collected actually in San Francisco, but of clear Chinese origin, Japanese and Koreans from Japan and Korea, and Southeast Asian populations, where the frequency is much lower and the evidence for selection much smaller. A sample of Chinese from Taiwan also seems to show not such strong evidence, but it's still above the 95th percentile. Here's a different way of graphing. Here's how the relative homozygosity increases as one gets further away from the selected point, i.e. the ADH1B47 His allele. In Southwest Asia, Ethiopian Jews, Palestinians, and a sample of Ashkenazi. And clearly, the evidence is very strong for the Ethiopian Jews and for the Palestinians, a little less strong for the Ashkenazi Jews, but still strong, that selection seems to have increased the frequency of this variant over what random drift could account for. Moving back to East Asia, this is a complicated graph, but notice simply here, the purple is the frequency of the functional variant that's more rapidly metabolizing ethanol, and the population samples are grouped by linguistic family that also corresponded to whether the population was still non-agricultural, a herding or hunter-gatherer population, as opposed to the highest frequency in those groups that adopted an agricultural lifestyle earliest. So the question is, what is common between Southwest Asia and East Asia, where there's evidence that agriculture is involved in East Asia, allele frequency increases? It appears to be something related to the Neolithic transformation of about 10,000 years ago. And that agrees with the fact that these methodologies for detecting selection seem to be powerful only for selection that's occurred within the last 10,000 or somewhat more years ago. So selection is recent and seems to occur primarily in populations that adopted agriculture earliest. If we go back to ALDH2, the dominant negative variant is very common in East Asia, but it doesn't occur in Southwest Asia.
It's

geographic distribution overlaps with that of the selected ADH1B gene, but it's not identical. And statistical evidence is very indirect. The very large differences in frequency over short geographic distances argues for selection, but it's not a very strong argument. Unfortunately, there is such high linkage disequilibrium throughout this region that we cannot find meaningful differences between those chromosomes with the dominant negative variant and those chromosomes with the regular allele. Could there be interaction? Here we see in one of the regions in which the ADH1B is highly frequent, both occur. The dominant negative ALDH2 occurs also in a more northerly pattern, interestingly, at a lower frequency in between these two. The ADH1B variant is not very common in this northern region, as we saw in an earlier slide. And now let me turn to SDHAF3. I'll refer to it also as ACN9, because I don't know what succinate dehydrogenase complex assembly factor 3 really does. But the original name of this, ACN9, was because it's a homolog of the acetate non-utilizing variants in fungi. So there's a very strong promoter variant, a cis-regulatory element. The ENCODE project gives it a very high ranking for functionality. And there's a SNP right in the middle of that regulatory variant. And here is a study done by Dick et al. Back in 2008. And here is that variant. And here is the probability associated with a family-based association study for alcoholism. Highly significant. Other variants in the upstream region are also marginally to significantly significant, but this is quite overwhelming. What does this have to do with ethanol? A separate study by Stranger et al. In 2007 looked at DNA and RNA specifically amounts varying among individuals in an early population genetic study. And they found many of the SNPs they looked at associated with expression variants of what was then called ACN9, especially in the Chinese and Japanese samples. Four of them we were able to study in our lab and look at populations globally. And here you see in the dark red bars that high expression haplotype is present in East Asia and the Americas and very rare in Europe. Yet that enhancer region that I showed before was a study done in Europeans

0: For this particular high-frequency haplotype with high activity does not exist. It's a conundrum. I looked just before giving this talk. There are almost no papers looking at ACN9 recently in humans, and there are only four papers in PubMed looking at the gene under its new name. So clearly, there is something that happened in East Asia and Southwest Asia that caused one particular ADH1B allele to become common, but it did it on different haplotypes. The same allele, but an allele that with random genetic drift and separation of the two populations with a long time gap caused to be on different haplotypes. So the selection was independent. It's not clear how variation of the other ADH genes is involved in possible selection. And why is the ALDH2 null allele so common in East Asia? We don't know. We suspect selection, but we don't see it. And how is SDHAF3 or ACN9 involved in this? It's an acetate non-utilizing. So it either utilizes acetate in, say, the high expression form or blocks its use in other forms. We simply do not know. And there are many questions still to be answered in all of these genes. But clearly, genes and environment are important in thinking about addiction to ethanol. And yet, none of this relates to how ethanol affects the function of the brain. And in closing, I want to thank this more than 2,000 individuals who have donated blood samples over the many years we've been studying populations. I want to thank collaborators from around the world who helped collect all the samples that you've seen and some you didn't. And the work that I've summarized was done by many former postdocs and students that have contributed to a growing database. Thank you.
1: Today, I'll be talking about a framework I've developed called intersectional neuroscience, which adapts research methods to fit as many diverse people and brain structure as possible. And I did this within the context of studying the neuroscience of meditation. So meditation exercises are ancient Buddhist practices that are increasingly used to cultivate health in the general public. In 2017, around 14% of US adults were practicing meditation, which is about 35 million people, and it's only growing since then. Meditation practices have been adapted to treat mental and physical health conditions such as stress, depression, anxiety, pain, and cancer. And overall, we see moderate improvements. This is somewhat counter to what you may see in the press, where meditation may be treated as a cure-all or a really strong intervention. And this is because different people actually respond to meditation in different ways. It's not a one-size-fits-all. So how do we understand these processes to help maximize results for each person? In mindfulness and meditation practices, people are training multifaceted components of attention, including the object of focus, meta-awareness, or being aware of one's own mental states, being present-centered, and also emotional components.

such as being non-judgmental and compassionate. So as you can see, there are many different types of attention being trained. So in the popular press with meditation and the brain, there's a certain cultural conditioning around how we're understanding the results. The main message is meditation changes the brain, which is super exciting, very motivating, and you'll see these headlines and story covers. And the cultural conditioning in the media is that meditation and brains are monolithic and universally change in more or less the same way. So you'll see things like meditation changes brain structure in this area in the insula, which is involved in body awareness and emotions. Or meditation increases brain activity involved in cognitive control, and you may see regions change in the prefrontal cortex. Meditation reduces pain perception. And the brain can be trained to become more compassionate. And this is from my own dissertation work from the Center for Healthy Minds at the University of Wisconsin-Madison, where he found that people became more generous after practicing compassion meditation for just 2 weeks, when they envisioned the suffering of themselves and other people, and then practiced feeling kind and wanting to help those people. And we saw that as people became more generous from the compassion meditation, they also increased activity in the inferior parietal cortex when viewing pictures of people suffering. And so this result was really exciting. We do have this meditation freely to download, and over 31,000 people around the world have downloaded it and practiced, and that makes me feel really good that seeds of compassion are being planted around the world. However, what may be less obvious is that this region came out from an average of 41 different brains. And when I was a graduate student doing these analyses, what I saw is that averaging brains together actually wiped out most of the results. Yet if you looked at each person individually, there were clearly things going on within each individual brain. Scientists also do meta-analyses, or finding the average of the averages from other studies, and we do learn very interesting things. So for focused attention to the breath, we see increases in the insula involved in body awareness and decreases in the posterior cingulate cortex, which is involved in the default mode network. And that's activated kind of when we're left to our own devices, when we're mind wandering, when we're thinking about our lives, when we're daydreaming. And so those areas get dampened when we learn to focus on the breath. And so these results start to feel very concrete and real. And again, we get this message, meditation makes you happier and improves your brain. And these are really tempting, simple stories. I myself want to believe them and have believed them in the past. And there's this underlying message that meditation universally changes the brain, in quotes, because if you think about it, there's no one average brain that exists in the world. Rather, there are many diverse billions of brains. And so people in the audience, you might have tried meditating. How many people have found it to be this magical cure that instantly improves all areas of your life? I think that happens to very few people. Rather, you start to experience subtle shifts in different areas of your awareness, which may or may not start to change areas of parts of your life. And so as a clinical psychologist, and a researcher, and a meditation practitioner, what I found is that people's responses to meditation are quite diverse, and that we can adjust the way we teach practices, we can understand the context of the person practicing to adapt practices to fit their lives, and people seem to get improve in their health more quickly when I was able to adjust individually to them. And this is just a reminder that people and their brains exist within complex social ecological environments. There's tons of literature on this. You can look up Bronfenbrenner's ecological systems theory. So there's the individual person, and then there's their context of school, family, neighborhood, medical systems, and then there are larger systems, legal services, communities, and then the macro system of the geopolitical environment. And so going back to this average brain approach, you can see two individual brains here. You can see that they have different brain structure, yet in most studies, we average them to fit a standard brain, and then we get new pictures that look more like the standard brain, and then we average them together. And the underlying assumption to this approach is that brain activity works similarly across different people, when in reality, people differ in their brain structure and function, and everyone's minds work differently. So as a scientist, my goal is to more accurately capture reality, measure things better so we can learn things to help people. And so I worked on this paradigm

where I saw the averages weren't working so well, and my clinical experiences where people in the room are quite different, and you have to adjust to them to help with their mental health. And so I had to sit with all this, and I came up with a new framework, which I call intersectional neuroscience, to actually fit and accommodate people's diversity rather than try to take it away with averages. And so the established way of studying the neuroscience of meditation, which we call contemplative neuroscience, typically it's been studied by weird populations or Western educated, industrial rich, and democratic. The evolving way is that they're increasingly diverse scholars, more international as well. And who we study in the United States has typically been depicted as individual people in power. And so we are now going to also study underrepresented people who practice in community at the East Bay Meditation Center. How we study is that scientists typically have almost all of the power in setting the questions, developing the methods, running the studies, analyzing the data, writing the publications, and then communicating it back to the public. And so there are community engagement methods where you can involve the communities you study at each level of the scientific process. And in the neuroscience methods, instead of average brains, we're going to take a more individualized approach using machine learning. So we collaborated with the East Bay Meditation Center, and we use community engagement methods, and we also use these individualized neuroscience methods. We did a literature review, including of that large meta-analysis I just showed, and our literature review showed that there's an overrepresentation of white participants in the United States and an underrepresentation of Black, American Indian, and Native Hawaiian or Pacific Islanders, as well as mixed race people and Hispanic people. And this is not specific to meditation studies. This is a wider issue in academia, in science, and in neuroscience. So we collaborated with the East Bay Meditation Center to increase the diversity of participants, and their mission is to foster liberation, personal and interpersonal healing, social action, and inclusive community building. And it's one of the most diverse Buddhist communities in the United States. So they have specific meditation groups or sanghas for different marginalized groups, including people of color, and the Alphabet Sangha for LGBTQ plus people. There's the Everybody and Every Mind Sangha for people with disabilities and chronic health conditions. There's people of color yoga. And the reason why these groups separate out is to form a sense of safety and community where they can practice. And at the same time, they're also cultivating a multicultural community so that when people from different groups come together, that they can build a culture of communication that's more equitable and respectful. And so a few important ones to try on different perspectives, to know there's a difference between what you intend to say and how it impacts other people. And moving up and moving back. So if you're used to speaking up a lot because you may belong to more privileged groups, you may learn to take a step back. If you belong to more marginalized groups, you may practice stepping up. They have different classes, such as for teens, for white people to process issues of privilege, practicing with strong emotions. They have long-term programs, right? Because cultivating new ways of being with each other and self-understanding takes time, right? So they have year-long courses for social justice activists. For white people, and for integrating meditation into daily life. They have many talks and website resources. Lots of their programs have been switched to Zoom online, so please check out their website at eastbaymeditation.org. So our community engagement approach uses community-based participatory research, which aims to enhance the well-being of underserved populations through cultivating ethical, respectful, and responsible relationships with participants and the community. And so, community stakeholder and academic perspectives are engaged throughout the research process. And it's an embodied process, which I really love about it. You have to practice cultural humility. You have to include people at every step, from design to publication. You need continuous dialogue and communication. You need clarity over time and compensation, including building in compensation and grants. And if you compare this with interacting with people with more privilege,
This should be

obvious and automatic. Of course, if you're working with your hero, you would display humility and include them at every step. But if you're working with people that have less social privilege, you tend to take those things for granted. And so you really have to practice continuously. And this is to show a way you can display cultural humility, although you have to practice it throughout. And this is an example from an email where I explicitly acknowledge previous inequities and harm from the academic and scientific communities, and that I was open to any dialogue and feedback if this harm was repeating itself, and that I was willing to change my behavior. And this shows a way to actually equalize the power dynamic. We were able to embody principles of social justice through community engagement and sharing resources with EBMC. So first we engaged key community members, Xiaojing Wang and Musha Makita, who helped us form a focus group to develop culturally sensitive procedures for racial and ethnic minorities, LGBTQ people, people with disabilities and chronic illness, the fat community, and people with lower income. We held community events at EBMC where we could get even more feedback from the community, and we developed ethical consent processes for sharing demographic and brain data. And we also shared credit and resources. So this came in the form of payment, co-authorship, and attention. So when I give talks, I always highlight the culture at the East Bay Meditation Center. And so this was really exciting for me because I could find a way to do research as a form of embodied social action. So when people ask, what can I do in terms of social justice issues? I say, start where you have some more privilege and power and influence. And for me, that was my research world. And so cultural adaptations included making the study more person-centered and inclusive. So we really took the perspective of these different people with the focus group and reframed the study to think of who can safely be in the brain scanner, who can pay attention to their breath, and be more inclusive of people with neural diversity. And so we made a flyer that was more person-centered, and people could self-select in or out before communicating with us, and then we could screen them. And so this is a list of all of our cultural adaptations. It's listed in a paper that I'll show later. Some of my favorite adaptations that we did was changing our demographics form by honoring lived experiences and how people self-identify, as well as measuring in standard scientific language and classification. So for race, we at first asked, with which race or races do you identify? And people could fill it in. Then we asked, for the purpose of scientific reporting, with which races do you identify? And then it lists the NIH categories. Same thing for gender. How do you self-identify your gender? And people could type in and self-identify. And then we say some reviewers may ask for more general categories. So with which category do you choose to identify your gender? And this just recognizes that people's identities don't fit in these neat little boxes, that there's really a variety of experiences, and we allow space for both to exist. Okay. And I was able to show His Holiness the Dalai Lama the East Bay culture in 2016 in Mongolia, and he was very interested in how they were developing a multicultural community. And so by using community engagement, we were successful in recruiting 80% racial and ethnic minorities and 53% LGBTQ people. This included members of the Black community and Indigenous communities. However, we need to improve in including people with disabilities and people with lower education and income. So next, we honored neural diversity using individualized neuroscience methods. And so we have a measurement issue in meditation because mental states are internal, diverse, and fluctuating. So when you focus on your breath, you may start there, but as we know, other things start to happen. You think about dinner, you get sleepy, you think about world peace and public health. And again, averaging everything together is the way most people do it, yet it may not make the most sense given the diversity in mental states. And so we now apply multivariate machine learning approaches, which are individualized. So how do we do that? So we need to add brain data where the computers can learn what these internal mental states look like for each person. So we train a machine learning classifier to learn what different states of attention looks like, including the breath, mind wandering, and

self-referential processing or thinking about your life. We could then apply these brain patterns to assess what's happening in a 10-minute period of meditation. So it can classify whether people are on their breath, mind wandering, engaging in self-referential processing, and then we can quantify these metrics into new metrics such as what is the percentage time you're focused on your breath? Because when people start to meditate, we actually don't know what's happening with their attention moment by moment. So this study and method is one of the first measures that can objectively assess that. So again, we explicitly instruct people to pay attention to their breath, to stop paying attention, which induces mind wandering, to think about the past week, the next week, and right now to induce self-referential processing, and control conditions of paying attention to their feet to get a more accurate picture of when they're on their breath, and also to pay attention to the sounds because the brain scanner is actually very loud. And we just direct their attention every 16 to 50 seconds, so the computer is slowly collecting information on what their brain patterns look like. And so our first question is, can machine learning differentiate between these five internal attention states? And even though people's eyes are closed the entire time and the only thing changing is their internal focus of attention, the brain scanner can indeed pick up the individualized brain pattern for each mental state. And it worked for all 8 meditators we studied, all 15 East Bay meditators, and it worked for 6 out of 8 controls, or 75%. This slide highlights the neural diversity. We found the voxels, or little 3D pixels in the brain that maximally differentiated between breath, mind wandering, and self-referential processing. And you can see each person has a different brain pattern for each mental state, as well as across different people. They have quite different brain patterns. Blue means there's less activity, orange means there's more activity, and you can see even across people, their brain signals for focusing on the breath or mind wandering are quite different. And so the real power of this is now we can use this information to decode or estimate what people may be focusing on during meditation. So the computer learns the brain patterns, and then for each brain pattern during the meditation period, it asks, does this look more like breath, more like mind wandering, or more like self-referential processing, and makes a decision. This is like when classifiers make decisions about whose face they're seeing or which fingerprint they're seeing. And so we get these individualized readouts of mental states during meditation. For meditator one, you can see when they're on their breath, when they're mind wandering, when they're self-referential processing, they come back to the breath, they mind wander, they think about their lives, they come back to the breath, et cetera. And so this this approach gives us data that looks more close to what we know we experience during meditation, which is a fluctuation of mental states. And so for meditator two, they have a different set of fluctuations for when they're on their breath, mind wandering, or self-referential processing. This also works in control participants. So we can study novices who learn meditation to help their health. We can quantify breath events, mind wandering events, and self events. We can count how many times they were on their breath and quantify their percentage time on the breath, how many times they were on the breath, and how long the duration. And then we can create these individualized attention profiles during meditation for each person. You can see meditator two spent more time on their breath versus mind wandering or self-referential processing. But for meditator three, they actually spent more time thinking about their lives than they were on their breath. And that's actually also quite common during meditation. And then we can initially start to look at the data from a group level. We show here that on average, people are spending more time focusing on the breath compared to mind wandering or self-referential processing, and this is due to a longer duration on the breath. So overall, it seems like people are able to engage more with the breath when they're meditating on the breath, and that's also encouraging, but we need more data and types of experiments to really tease this out. To learn more, you can read the 2 published papers. This one goes into the embodied task in more detail, all the machine learning technical components, and this paper, Toward a Compassionate Intersectional Neuroscience, describes the entire intersectional neuroscience framework. And our main conclusions really are is that we can change all of our research methods to be more inclusive of marginalized groups using an intersectional lens. We can use community engagement and individualized neuroscience methods which honor neural diversity, and then we can create individualized metrics based on that neural diversity. And so what I didn't mention before is that neuroscience is actually quite exclusive. We exclude left-handers,

We exclude people with mental health disorders, with neurological disorders. And as we know for our health interventions and meditation, people come to meditation because they're experiencing some sort of distress. And so we should really include them in our studies. The framework's iterative. You continually need to adjust to the people in your studies, and cultures constantly change. And I hope this study shows that there's no one brain in meditation or any other psychological process. There are many brains and experiences. And that our scientific methods and discoveries will improve by including more diverse perspectives in our participants, our students, and our scientists, and that embodying intersectional approaches in your research is possible, and it is a transformative process that you yourself change as a person as you learn to be more inclusive and to practice cultural humility. All right, and overall, meditation helps us to slow down our mental processes, bring awareness, bring kindness to our experiences and to other people, so that we may develop the mental space to choose a better way of interacting, to change negative cycles, and to cultivate healthy habits. And so my question for people in the audience is, what cycles will you try to change if you have a meditation practice or some other mind-body practice? And thanks to all my mentors and collaborators at UCSF, NeuroScape, the UCSF Osher Center, the East Bay Meditation Center, and to all our funders. And I'll stop there.

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Send us an email at knowledge@uctv.tv. 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Call our toll-free viewer response line at 888-828-1737 or drop us a line at this address. Explore the origins of humanity and the many facets of what makes us human at uctv.tv/carta.

How do you know that something on you is a bad bacteria versus a good bacteria? Okay, so there's a cell type. There's two cell types that do that for you. The first ones, you'll recognize some of the parts of these from things you've heard and then probably in the clinic or what have you. First ones are called B cells. And B cells have the feature that on their surface, each one has a unique little sort of catcher's mitt that can catch things from the world at large. And you have on the order of something like 10 to the 9th different B cells in your body. And they each have a little different catcher's mitt for catching different things in the environment. So they literally can kind of detect a universe of different things that are in the wild. And they can see, for example, like a bacteria. And when they see a bacteria, they mature to become what's called a plasma cell that is basically a form of them that makes tons and tons of secreted form of this very same receptor that was on their surface in the first place, that special catcher's mitt. And it then goes into your blood, and these are called antibodies. And so if you ever get vaccinated, the idea of most vaccinations is you bring in like a little bit of viral particles in the shot you get. And your body then learns, okay, that's something bad, and these plasma cell reactions that I'm showing you take place, and your body makes a ton of antibodies against those things, and then the next time a viral particle comes in, it gets sopped up. It gets literally coated with all the antibodies that are in your blood. And many of you maybe also would have had something when you go to a foreign country called passive vaccination, where you get like horse serum. Literally, horses were given the thing that you're trying to be vaccinated against, and you can be given these antibodies as an injection, since usually you used to get it as like 5 milliliters of horse serum in your

in your butt. And it was really painful, but, you know, it protected you while you were in Asia, and you didn't have to have this reaction go on, and you could be immediately protected. So this is a form of recognition, right? So each of these is very unique. One of these might recognize a form of flu, but another B cell in your body may recognize a different form of flu. And so when you go to get a flu shot, you're educating some of these to become flu reactive, to make a whole bunch of antibodies so that your blood is just full of these collections of antibodies that are against different things, and that provides you protection, right? There's another set of cells that are equally important, perhaps even more important, particularly in the context of things like viruses. And so these are called B cells, and it has a very weird origin. And they're found originally in the bursa fibrosis, which is a little part of the bone of birds. And so they were first found there, and so they were called B cells, like bursa fibrosis is kind of a little region. T cells, by contrast, are named because they come through a little organ that's just above your heart called the thymus. And the thymus is most famous if you're culinary. It's one of the sweetbreads if you eat French food. So the thymus and the pancreas are these very rich organs that you can, or if you go to South America and Argentina, they'll put them on a parrilla. They're delicious. Anyway, they serve a very important function because both of those are places where these immune cells are developing. Right? So the bursa is where you make B cells, and that's actually your bone marrow in humans is where we make our B cells. So you can think of a bone marrow if you want. And T cells come through the thymus. And so what T cells do that are different is that T cells also have a receptor on their surface. And here we're just showing the surface of a T cell. It would also be, I showed you one, right? But imagine it as a sphere for the moment. It has a T cell receptor on its surface. And what it recognizes is a little protein that is on every one of the rest of your cells that is a little carrier protein. It's called major histocompatibility complex, or MHC, and it carries a peptide, a little bit of anything in the world. And this can be a peptide is a piece of a protein, right? And so you can have pieces of proteins from viruses, you can have pieces of proteins that are yourself, you can have pieces of proteins that come from bacteria, and all of them get put into a little groove. This molecule has a little groove in it, and this molecule displays peptides to this T cell and says, hey, here's something I saw. You know, this cell type can eat material, and then it might put it on its surface in one of these things, and then the T cell sees that, and it's kind of a dual recognition. The T cell has to both see this molecule, and it also has to see this peptide. And the reactions that sort of become important is that these things have relationship to each other. So we'll learn more about phagocytes. So if a phagocyte eats a bacteria, it can put pieces of that bacteria and peptides on its surface to present to T cells. It can also, the T cell then can interact with the B cell that has also seen the same bacteria, and so they can have a little, sort of conjugate reaction like one of the ones I showed you in the early movies. And the net result of this is maybe the B cells make a ton of themselves, and they make antibodies, and the T cells make copies of themselves, ready to see them wherever that peptide may show up again. And so the immune system is really like this memory. It has this memory of all the things that have happened, and there's two kinds of cells that really see that in the form of the molecular structure of everything else around you. These little peptides in one case, or the whole thing in the case of B cells, right? So you've got these kind of specialized cells that see things very specifically. So to give this a little bit of flavor, like so you can see this anatomically, I have to describe something that's called lymph nodes. And many of you will know these most intimately through your mother feeling your glands. The glands right here, many people remember this, right? So if you have a cold, what your mother or you are feeling or your doctor is actually your lymph nodes. So you have a series of lymph nodes all over your body that are kind of like, if you want to think of this as an army analogy, your immune system arrays itself in lymph nodes kind of like a base. And that's the place where the immune system kind of has its home. And there's different zones within, these are basically sacks of cells, of immune cells. And there's zones that have B cells in them. Sort of to give you a dimensionality, this is not very well to scale. This can hold around 10 million total cells. You know, each of your little lymph nodes, maybe more, depending on which one it is. And when you get a cold or a flu, the reason why your glands swell is because you're getting a major immune response. And that's how your mother or you know that you're having a response to, you know, like a flu or a local cold, is that those lymph nodes expand as the immune system expands, learning about the pathogen or the foreign thing, and then starting to make copies of itself in order to handle it. And I'll show you a little bit of movies in real time of how that works. But again, keep in mind that this is zonal. There's different regions of this that we can look at. And the way we do this in the lab, to give you a flavor, we either can use biopsies coming from the clinic, or more often we do this in mouse models because of the